This is Ventura's Pure Rock Show, and tonight the theme is metal. If you follow the Pure Rock Show Instagram account at Pure Rock California, then you would know that. And it is all metal, because tonight we are giving away tickets to a wonderful metal onslaught of a show coming to the Ventura Music Hall, June 20th. Death Angel, Violence, and Insight. Very excited for this show. I've loved Death Angel since the late 80s, and I don't believe I ever saw them. So really cool they're coming to town June 20th. And, of course, being your metal authority in Ventura, we have tickets for you to enter to win, should you want to do that. So keep listening. I will let you know we started the night off with Metallica, No Remorse from Kill 'Em All, and just heard Anthrax, Got the Time from Persistence of Time, a song they really made their own. Don't think a lot of people know that that's actually a Joe Jackson song. The original was pretty good, too. And Anthrax really, like I said, made it their own. Really great song. Believe they still play that live all the time. They're in Europe right now supporting their album that's not out yet, but they released the first single recently. I think the whole album is going to be out in September. So it's cool. They finally have something new coming out. It's been about 10 years, which is unbelievable. Time flies. But anyway, let's get into some Death Angel. If you'd like to win tickets, email me, radio@capsmedia.org. That's radio@capsmedia.org. Pure Rock Show on the subject line, and that you'd like to win Death Angel tickets, and you'll be entered to win a pair. Here's the first song I ever heard from these guys. I'm not sure if they're playing it on this current tour, but they should. This one's called Bored on the Pure Rock Show.

Some Volbeat on the Pure Rock Show. Cheapside Sloggers. That one featured guest guitarist Gary Holt from Exodus and also from Slayer. And I will be playing Exodus and Slayer later on in the show, so don't go anywhere. Triple shot of Gary Holt music tonight, although the Slayer song doesn't have him on it. Anyway, Judas Priest, before that, Green Manalishi. Speaking about most people, I should say not most people, a lot of people not realizing the Anthrax song Got the Time was a cover by Joe Jackson. A lot of people don't realize that Green Manalishi is not a Judas Priest song, but an old Fleetwood Mac song they covered. And did a damn good job of it too, I must say. Deaf Angel, the featured artist of the night, started off that block of music with the song Bored. Mentioned that I haven't seen them playing that on this tour, although I wish they would. Maybe they will for Ventura. But what they are doing is playing their whole Act 3 album, which is the album that I really got into. It's the first album that I actually purchased from them back in the day on compact disc, which I am playing songs from tonight, including this next one, which is probably their most well-known song. Got quite a bit of airplay on MTV, Headbangers Ball. Starts off nice and slow, kicks in later. See if you remember this one. If not, maybe it'll be new to you. And you can hear it live here in Ventura, June 20th, when Death Angel visits the Ventura Music Hall with Violence and Insight. If you'd like to try to win a pair of tickets, email radio@capsmedia.org. 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

the metal edition of the Pure Rock Show. Classic Overkill, In Union We Stand from Taking Over. And Overkill is still active and still better than ever. As good as ever, whatever term you want to use. Just played LA recently with Testament. Unfortunately, I missed that one, but saw enough clips to know they still got it. Although it's really just Bobby Blitz, the singer. D.D. Verney hasn't been in the band for here and there due to medical issues. And then the other players are in a rotation, but it's still Overkill. Still great. Saw them many times, and they were always awesome. Still putting out great new music as well. Last album, Scorched, was great. And I think they have something new coming out, too. Iron Maiden, from the debut Iron Maiden album from 1980, before that one, Remember Tomorrow, featuring the late, great Paul Di'Anno on vocals. Looking forward to checking out the documentary that was recently released about him. Hopefully it will be on a streaming channel soon. Interesting that that's out at the same time as the new Iron Maiden documentary that was in the theaters a few weeks ago. That'll be cool to see too. Although I've seen some cool Iron Maiden documentaries in the past. I actually have a DVD, which I've read people's comments, and apparently this DVD is even better than this new doc, but I'll have to see the new one as well. And looking forward to Maiden coming to L.A. in the fall, in a few months, with Megadeth and Anthrax. Death Angel started off that block of music with probably their most commercial, definitely the most commercial, and probably most successful song called A Room with a View. Interested to see how many of you guys remember that one. Definitely their most mainstream song, and a really good one from their album Act 3, which they will be playing in their entirety when they come to Ventura on June 20th to the wonderful Ventura Music Hall, along with their friends Violence and Insight. Playing all that album and some other assorted tunes. Really, really psyched to see these guys, especially at a great small local venue like the Ventura Music Hall. If you'd like to go, and you'd like to try to win a pair of tickets, email me at radio@capsmedia.org. 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

meet the real me and my misfits' way of life. A dark black past is my most valued possession. Hindsight is always 20/20. But looking back, it's still a bit fuzzy. 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

again. 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

0: Megadeth, of course. Sweating bullets from Countdown to Extinction. But you all knew that, I'm sure. Had Slayer, Skeletons of Society from Seasons in the Abyss, my personal favorite Slayer album. Exodus, Lowrider from The Fabulous Disaster, also my favorite Exodus album. See a trend here. And Death Angel, Seemingly Endless Time from Act 3. Definitely my favorite Death Angel album. Look at that. And if you weren't listening earlier, then I'll let you know now. If you'd like to try to win a pair of tickets to see Death Angel, Violence, and Insight, right here. Don't have to go that far. Ventura Music Hall, June 20th. 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Pure Rock Show on the subject. And in the body, a little note that you're interested in trying to win a pair of tickets to see the show. Good luck, everybody. It's going to be a great one, and I am highly looking forward to it. Hope you enjoyed tonight's metal edition of the Pure Rock Show. We'll be back next week. Hope you will, too.
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Welcome. This is Dr. Michio Kaku, Professor of Theoretical Physics at the City College and the Graduate Center of the City University of New York, and this is Exploration. Every week in Exploration, we discuss the fascinating world of science and its impact on society. And today, in this hour, we're going to be talking about space, outer space, the exploration of space, and what lurks out there in the farthest reaches of the universe. We're going to be bringing on two very special guests. The interviews were pre-recorded. The first interview is with Dr. Neil deGrasse Tyson, director of the Hayden Planetarium. You've probably seen him on a number of fantastic TV specials. And also, he's the host of the PBS Nova Science Now program. We're going to be talking about, well, some of the basics of astronomy, like how do you buy a telescope? What do you look for when you look in the heavens? And then second, we're going to talk about black holes. Perhaps one of the greatest secrets of the universe may lie inside the clutches of a black hole. And we're going to bring on one of the world's leading authorities on black holes, Dr. Fulvio Melia, who's dedicated his life to exploring some of the most extreme forms of stars in the universe. So we'll be talking about black holes. So there seems to be a buzz out there, more and

0: more information is coming out about this great universe of ours. Recently, NASA released this rather earth-shaking report stating that there could be an alien life form in California, believe it or not. A new form of DNA that uses arsenic rather than phosphorus to create its DNA molecule. For the first time in history, if this result pans out, and of course, other scientists have to verify it, if this report pans out, it could be an earth-shaking discovery that will force us to rewrite all the biology textbooks. Even the definition of life may have to be changed. And it means that in outer space, when we look for signs of life, we have to be much more open-minded about what kinds of life forms can exist in outer space. And so once again, in this hour of exploration, we're going to be talking about some of the deepest mysteries of the universe and how you can be part of the great quest to explore the universe. Once again, our first special guest will be Dr. Neil deGrasse Tyson, director of the Hayden Planetarium, host of the PBS Nova Science Now series, and a frequent guest on TV programs. And the second guest is one of the world's leading authorities on black holes, Dr. Fulvia Melia, professor of astronomy at the University of Arizona, author of a number of great books about black holes, perhaps the most mysterious object in the entire universe. They are, in some sense, the ultimate roach motel. In other words, everything can check into a black hole. However, nothing ever checks out of a black hole. And that's what makes them so intriguing. They are perhaps the most fascinating, the most mysterious, and the most unexplained object in the universe. I mean, after all, if something falls into a black hole, where does it go? And what lies on the other side of a black hole? The first question for you, Dr. Tyson, is if you're a beginner and you want to look at the night sky via a telescope, but you don't want to buy a toy, but on the other hand, you don't want to spend thousands of dollars on the top-of-the-line telescope, what kind of telescope would you advise a beginner to get?
1: You know, I get that question maybe a billion times a month.
0: Okay, well, billion and one now.
1: You're right. You don't want to get a toy because the toys, the cheap telescopes, no matter what they tell you on the box, the problem with the cheap telescopes is they're not only hard to use because they have bad mountings and you aim it at something and you just breathe on the telescope and the mounting shifts where the telescope was looking at and the image quality is poor. So just remove that from consideration. If you're worried about spending more on a telescope, then don't get the telescope at all. Just get a good pair of binoculars.
0: Mm-hmm.
1: And you can get a good pair for anywhere between $30 and $50. And binoculars are great because particularly if you're a kid, you can do more than just look up with them. You can look horizontally with them.
0: Right.
1: And if you go to sporting events and that sort of thing. So binoculars have a tremendous utility that a telescope wouldn't have if you were never going to go beyond the entry level. So beyond that now, I would recommend a telescope. You'd have to spend, I think, at least $100.
0: Mm-hmm.
1: But consider that the telescope doesn't go out of style, and you'll have it for your entire life. So for things that you have for your entire life, $100 actually looks pretty cheap. And some better ones are up around $200 or $300. But what you want to make sure is that you have a sturdy enough mounting to keep a stable image in view. And telescopes get more and more and more expensive depending on how many bells and whistles you add.
0: Mm-hmm.
1: You get up around $1,000. Telescopes have computer-controlled pointing systems. Back in my day, we had to actually know where things were in the night sky.
0: Now you can be a dummy and simply
1: just type it in, you know, and the telescope, it has GPS controllers so that knows where it is on Earth and knows where to point. So
0: you do nothing. You just sit it on the floor and it sort of like finds itself, right?
1: Make coffee for you.
0: Yeah.
1: I would say there are a lot of camera shops that not only will be happy to sell you a piece of junk, your average good camera shop will also have the slightly higher level telescopes to sell you. And you want to make sure you have at least a couple of lenses, one to see large objects like the moon, others to see smaller ones where you need higher magnification. But so basically, it's quite broad, and you might have specific needs. For example, maybe you don't have a car, and you have to carry the thing yourself. Well, you know, you stay away from the heavier mm-hmm. telescopes. There's some simple needs that you might need have to accommodate simply based on where you're going to take the thing. But I can tell you this: if you happen to have a couple of dollars and you want to get a big, powerful telescope, the drawback is it may be so big that it's hard to take with you to places that you might otherwise be going, and then you don't end up using it at all.
0: Mm-hmm.
1: So try to find the telescope that's big enough. And telescope bigger is generally better. It's one of the few things in life where it's always true. Okay. Bigger okay. telescopes.
0: We won't mention the other parts of life for a second.
1: Generally are always better than little telescopes because they collect more light. Mm-hmm. If you collect more light, you can see dimmer things in the universe.
0: Mm-hmm.
1: So a simple telescope, a non-toy simple telescope, you can see the rings of Saturn, the moons of Jupiter, the weather bands on Jupiter. You can watch Jupiter rotate. You can see the craters on the moon. You can watch Venus go through phases. You can see that Mars is red and has ice caps on it. With proper filters, you can see sunspots on the sun in the daytime. You can see fuzzy splotches on the night sky, some of which are galaxies outside of the Milky Way. Others are just regions where stars are about to be born. So you can get pretty far mm-hmm. on one of these first-level telescopes. But a larger telescope then will bring much more detail to those fuzzy objects, where you need more light to find out what you're looking at. And you'll see spiral structures and galaxies. You'll see centers of star clusters. With more light, you can see dimmer things. And the worst place to be for any of this is the city.
0: Mm-hmm.
1: Make sure you've got friends in the country.
0: Right. Country
1: Make
0: house,
1: sure you know the country mouse, you know.
0: Right. So buy a telescope and a country house at the same time.
1: Yeah, there you go.
0: Now, there are two kinds of telescopes. One is the so-called spyglass or refracting telescope, this long tube.
1: Mm-hmm.
0: And then you also have, of course, the reflecting telescope of Isaac Newton.
1: Mm-hmm.
0: So how big a telescope, which telescope would you recommend? And if you get a reflector, how big a mirror would you recommend?
1: I would say the largest practical sized, that is, kind you can just sort of pick up and take with you, a reflector, is going to be the 6-inch reflector. And it has a 6-inch diameter mirror at the back end, and light comes in, reflects off the mirror, bounces back to a device where you stick your eyepiece. And 6-inch diameter is a pretty good diameter for all things considered.
0: Mm-hmm.
1: But the reflecting telescopes are, because they're open-ended, dust can get in and you can actually drop things down and scratch the mirror. The other kind, the spyglass-style telescope, which is a more classically proportioned telescope that if you were to draw a telescope sight unseen, it's mm-hmm. probably the one you would draw, the kind that pirates use. You know, it's just this long tube with a lens at one end and a lens at the other end, and akin to what Galileo developed. That kind of telescope is a refracting telescope. Of course, it describes what the lens does to the light. It refracts, it bends the light down to a focus. And my personal first telescope was a 2.5-inch refractor. And that's it's a nice size telescope, and it can see all these things that I told you a moment ago, the rings of Saturn and craters and mountains and valleys on the moon. But it's a little more rugged. It's rugged. If you've got sort of rugged kids, for example, or if you yourself are a rugged adult,
0: mm-hmm.
1: that's the kind of telescope you would sort of haul with you
0: mm-hmm.
1: as you went out into the country.
0: And speaking about the rings of Saturn, during the Yankee game several years ago, it's a famous episode where the cameraman zoomed up and showed the rings of Saturn to millions of New Yorkers who had never, ever seen the rings of Saturn.
1: That is cool. Well, that's a testament to how good the zoom lenses are today.
0: Yeah.
1: Zoom lenses, I don't know the age distribution of your audience, but the old-timers will know there was a day before which there were simply no zoom lenses. And if you look at the old TV camera lenses of the past, they had a selection of lenses on a turret, and they would rotate that to bring a different lens into use.
0: Mm-hmm.
1: And all of the cinematic, all of the director's instructions never involved a zoom
0: mm-hmm.
1: because there were no zoom lenses. And the number of optical elements to make a working zoom lens is so high, and the number of surfaces that the light passes through is so high that the true solution to that had to await computers
0: mm-hmm.
1: to make that work. And so now if you can look at a wide-angle view of Yankee Stadium and then zoom into the rings of Saturn, you got a good camera on your hand.
0: Right.
1: That would cost much more than your telescope.
0: Yeah, much more. And the response was so enormous. So many people had never, ever seen the rings of Saturn. They called in. They thought it was a science fiction movie. And it was so great that the next day they repeated it because the demand was so great during the Yankee game.
1: Yeah. Well, we need more of that. Just a reminder that sometimes you got to look up.
0: Mm-hmm. Which is, of course, hard for a lot of people.
1: Particularly city people, where if you look up, it's a pigeon's there or something, you know. It's it's just not a natural thing to
0: do.
1: And
0: you take your life in your own hands when you look up in the city.
1: And you might step in something, you know. There's all kinds of hazards in the city.
0: Okay, now let's talk about your early life. Was a telescope there in your early life that propelled you to become an astrophysicist?
1: Yeah, I mean, I'm a city kid. In fact, I grew up in New York City, where the night sky, like I said, is a kind of a rare commodity. You don't even know it's there, really, most of the time.
0: Mm-hmm.
1: And my first telescope, my very first telescope was a Christmas gift from my parents.
0: Is that right?
1: And that was with this 2.5-inch
0: How old were you?
1: Refractor. I was 13.
0: Mm-hmm.
1: And
0: changed your life.
1: Sorry, it was not for Christmas. It was my birthday, and I was just turning 13.
0: Mm-hmm.
1: And, oh, yeah, it changed. Well, no, I already knew where I was going.
0: Mm-hmm.
1: But the telescope empowers you to bring the vision to reality. Because I'd visited the local planetarium in New York, of course, the Hayden Planetarium.
0: Mm-hmm.
1: So I'd already been bitten by this cosmic bug. Uh-huh. And now I had this hunger and I had to feed it.
0: Uh-huh.
1: And so that first telescope was a refracting telescope. And since I kept growing in my hunger and my thirst, I quickly outgrew that, and then I saved money from walking dogs.
0: Oh, is that right?
1: Yeah, in New York, as you may know,
0: a lot of demand for walking dogs.
1: A lot of lazy adults who own dogs in apartment buildings. You can't just let them out the back door. That would be a hazardous exercise if you live on the 30th floor of an apartment building. So you pay somebody, and they take your dogs out and you walk them. And in my day, you know, I got 50 cents a walk, and a couple of times a day you'd walk the dog. I had it good back then. It doesn't sound like much money, but I didn't have to clean up after the dog the way people do today.
0: That's the name of the game, right?
1: Yeah, that's right. That's why they charge more for it, I think. But anyhow, I used that money to buy my next telescope, which was in fact a 6-inch reflector.
0: Mm-hmm.
1: And
0: so now you're with the big boys.
1: I was card carrying amateur astronomer.
0: Uh-huh.
1: And it came with a few lenses. I bought some more lenses. Bought the solar filters, and I was ready. I was ready to take in the universe wherever it would get delivered. And I would haul the telescope to the roof of my apartment building, a 22-story apartment building in the Bronx. And I'm embarrassed to say that I was much older before I realized that the name of the apartment building I grew up in was called the Skyview Apartment.
0: Was that right?
1: Because it was just a word with no meaning to me.
0: Right.
1: While I lived there, and I've looked back and I read the two words Skyview. Yeah, that's what I did up on the roof. So it's fascinating that yes, you can become an astrophysicist even if you are star starved in the middle of the city.
0: Mm-hmm. And also, I understand that you have written your memoirs talking about this. Tell us a little bit about your memoirs.
1: Well, what happened was, I kept getting so many questions about like what I did when I was a kid and what I did in high school and college. I said, let me just write this down, and I just hand them the book. I said, read this, call me in the morning.
0: Uh-huh.
1: And my memoir, which in fact had a very first appearance a few years ago, is now in its new edition that just came out last year, at the end of last year. It's called The Sky Is Not the Limit.
0: Mm-hmm.
1: And it's subtitled Adventures of an Urban Astrophysicist.
0: That's a contradiction in terms, right? Like Microsoft Works. That's also a contradiction in terms.
1: I mean, urban astrophysicist.
0: Urban astrophysicist.
1: Well, you got to read it to find out how that contradiction gets resolved.
0: Mm-hmm.
1: But it's chronicles part of what I think a reader might be interested in, how I got to where I am.
0: Mm-hmm.
1: But I don't then dwell on that fact because I'm principally an educator, and what I do is I share the universe with people, but through the lens that I happen to carry as an astrophysicist, but also as a sort of public person in that realm. So a lot of them are sort of vignettes on how an astrophysicist sees the world around
0: mm-hmm.
1: you.
0: Okay. Well, now let's talk about big telescopes, really big telescopes, like the Hubble Space Telescope, which is currently orbiting the Earth. But if things go badly for the Hubble Space Telescope, it may plunge like a meteor, like a piece of space junk from outer space, and who knows, may land up in someone's backyard. What do you think about the accomplishments of the Hubble Space Telescope, and do you think it should be allowed to fall back to Earth?
1: That's a very rich question. And let me address it a couple of ways, but I'm happy to be brief if you have other topics as well you want to cover.
0: Mm-hmm.
1: The Hubble Telescope, as you may know, just celebrated its 15th anniversary. And there is no telescope that's orbiting the Earth that has that longevity. And that longevity came about, and the belovedness of the telescope in part came about, because we were able to fix the thing, to service it, to improve it. As electronics and technologies advanced, you go up and swap out the detector, that's the business end of the telescope, and put in a new one. Because really, a telescope is simply a bucket to collect light.
0: Mm-hmm.
1: And what you put at the focus end, that's up to whatever is the state of your technologies. So the fact that it was serviceable by the space shuttle, by astronauts, meant that the accomplishments of Hubble could accumulate in our hearts and minds far beyond the normal life expectancy of a space-borne telescope.
0: Mm-hmm.
1: And so whole generations of people grew up knowing Hubble as their favorite thing, through elementary school into high school and into college. So that in part accounts for the love affair we all have with the telescope, not to mention the striking images that everyone now has as their screensaver for their computer.
0: Mm-hmm.
1: If you look at the productivity of the telescope, and in scientific terms, as you know, we measure this by not only how many research papers came out of it, but how many citations those research papers received, which is, on the other end, a measure of how influential that research was. And the Hubble telescope, hands down, is the most fertile scientific instrument in the history of science.
0: Is that right?
1: That's correct.
0: Mm-hmm.
1: If you combine both of these factors, number of papers published, and number of citations received. There is no comparison.
0: Mm-hmm.
1: And so that's extraordinary. I mean,
0: yeah.
1: And you wonder, how could anyone say, let's deorbit it? Well, the reason why that came up is there are other telescopes that were on the books,
0: right,
1: that were ready to be launched and ready to go up and will go places Hubble does not go. Go, that is, scientifically, will tread ground that Hubble cannot tread.
0: Mm-hmm.
1: And so you're left with this fascinating dilemma. There's the bird in the hand, the working telescope that you know is successful and will continue to make discoveries. And this new technology that's going to go up with a new kind of telescope, by the way, the launch vehicle might blow up on the pad, for all we know, right?
0: Mm-hmm.
1: And then it's gone.
0: Right.
1: You've got nothing, right?
0: Mm-hmm.
1: Meanwhile, Hubble is deorbiting. So there are complex sort of funding, scientific, and political issues that surround when you turn off an instrument and when you turn on the next one.
0: Mm-hmm.
1: So right now, up to the minute, last I checked, the new head of NASA, who, by the way, has all the right pedigree to get NASA out of its doldrums and take us somewhere interesting,
0: mm-hmm.
1: He's a physicist, he's an engineer, he managed companies, he's got the spirit of a young person, he's got the maturity of an old person. He's got everything. He came from central casting.
0: I see. <Let's laughs>
1: Who do you need for NASA to take us in? His name is Michael Griffin.
0: Uh-huh.
1: But anyhow, right now, he responded to these sort of battle cries of the turning off Hubble. And he says, yes, let's look into what it takes to save Hubble. But in a limited budget environment, I have to pull money from other places.
0: Mm-hmm.
1: And so he reached to some of these other telescopes,
0: mm-hmm.
1: and pulled away the money, not to cancel those missions, but to delay them,
0: mm-hmm.
1: which is a softer consequence, right, than actually canceling them. Well, now we have the scientists who are part of those missions complaining, saying, no, this is bad. And so this is the politics of a limited budget.
0: Mm-hmm. Well, why don't they take a little bit of money from the International Space Station, which nobody wants, and even President George W. Bush has not expressed much enthusiasm for this bathtub in outer space called the International Space Station, and maybe take a little bit of money from the space shuttle. They cost enormous sums of money for the manned space program.
1: There are two ways I can answer that. One of them is, just since we know we want to go beyond the shuttle and the space station in the new vision for space exploration, mm-hmm. why not just turn off the switches now? Just abandon them in place or give them to the Europeans, whatever. The problem is there's a lot embedded in that sort of rolling ball. We have international commitments to complete the space station so that because we have international partners in this exercise. So the recommendations that exist in the new vision for space exploration, now a year and a half old, those recommendations say we will phase out the shuttle, phase out the space station. In big government, you can't just turn off a switch. You have to sort of, you need an exit plan. So you turn them out. I mean, you phase them out. And while you phase them out, you phase in the rest of this vision. And so they are now on a phase out, on a phase out trajectory, a phase out plan to have all the budgets go to zero at, while we finish the space station. And once the space station is done, the shuttle gets retired. So that's a good thing, but you just want that to happen even faster.
0: It's a $100 billion space station, and no one can find a mission for it. What's it doing up there?
1: Well, that's, you know, that's another interesting
0: that's a whole other
1: history
0: question.
1: it was born out of a whole other era. It was born in, conceptually born in the Cold War. You know, we don't want the commies with space stations over our heads, you know, kind of thing. And then you kind of buy into it, and then it's kind of there, right? And so that's a complicated political history. I'm happy to say that the new vision for space exploration does not have that depth of politics driving it. There's exploration driving it. There's economics driving it. The goal and the hope is that it stimulates industries in ways that the stimulation of flight, I mean, the investment in flight stimulated associated industries. So there's some ambitious plans for it that are, that don't derive from political whim, which I think is can be the strength of any project.
0: Okay. Now let's talk about the search for life in outer space. The Mars rovers have been roving over the surface.
1: Let's first talk about the search for intelligent life on Earth.
0: Oh, well, there is none. We know that. That's a settled question.
1: That's a whole other program, all right? We'll save that one. But go on, I'm sorry.
0: Okay, well, Mars, right? We've had this fascination with Mars and Spielberg. Spielberg and Tom Cruise.
1: This summer.
0: Are going to scare the pants off us with, you know, War of the Worlds. And the question is, well, have we learned anything new? We see pictures of rocks. We see indications of maybe water once floating on the surface of Mars. Anything surprising that caught your attention concerning the Mars rovers?
1: Well, as you know, the Mars has twin rovers, six wheeling on its surface right now as we speak. One, and they're on opposite sides of the planet, so that there's always one in view that we can talk to and get the data from. And there's always one in sunlight. So that's a clever way to explore the planet. These two rovers. Now, I am an astrophysicist, not a geologist or a geophysicist. So there's a limit to how excited I can get by just looking at rocks.
0: A bunch of rocks, right?
1: Right. So, but in all respect to them, I mean, they get into their rocks. You know, if any of us have known a geologist, their home is filled with rocks that they found out in the valley and in the mountains and in the, you know. So among this, given this fact, the subset of the rocks that I'm curious about are those that could have only formed in the presence of liquid water. Because the goal of the astrophysicist is not tell me what kind of minerals are there, unless those minerals impact or affect the kinds of questions we want to answered about whether Mars once had liquid water. Because on Earth, where there's liquid water, there is life. So we have this, you can call it a bias, but I think it's an okay bias, that the search for life as we know it involves the search for liquid water. So NASA has this mantra, follow the water. And so these rovers had, as one of their primary missions, look for rocks that may have been formed in the presence of water. And, in fact, they found them. So we're jumping for joy at this. And so that helps us shape the next mission to Mars, because we know there's no water on Mars, on the Martian surface. Where did the water go? It's a big mystery. And most experts in this effort believe the water sunk down into the surface and has now formed a kind of permafrost. And so your next round of missions to Mars are going to have to be able to dig. And so we're going to go to places where we think the water is shallowest and start digging. And so that's where, that's the role of these missions in the big picture for our search for life on Mars.
0: And And speaking about digging, in the near future, NASA wants to send a space probe to one of the moons of Jupiter, Europa, which may have a liquid ocean underneath the ice cover. And no, NASA does have plans. I've seen some of the animation for it. To dig right through the ice of this moon of Jupiter to access the ocean and perhaps one day send a submarine down there. What are your thoughts? Is that a long shot concerning a liquid ocean under the surface of the ice cover of a moon of Jupiter?
1: That's currently my favorite plan in the works right now.
0: Mm-hmm.
1: It's still just sort of being sketched. There's no sort of hardware being committed to that idea yet. But in the minds of creative people, the hardware is getting committed. They're trying to figure out how to do this. There's this moon of Jupiter. By the way, the whole Jupiter system, and it's got dozens of moons. I have lost count. One of those moons is one of the largest among them, discovered by Galileo. In fact, it's called the one of the Galilean moons. It's called Europa. And it is way outside of this zone around the sun where the temperature's just right for liquid water. Earth is in that zone. We're not too close. We're not too far. We're just right. It's Goldilocks. We're just right to have liquid water. You go to Jupiter, you expect everything to be frozen. But you know something? The ice on the European surface is, yes, it's frozen. There are cracks in the ice.
0: And that concludes our interview with Dr. Neil Tyson, leading African-American scientist, director of the Hayden Planetarium in New York City. And if you want a copy of today's program, call the Pacifica Program Service at 1-800-735-0230. That's 1-800-735-0230. Stay tuned now for the second half of Exploration as we talk about black holes with Dr. Fulvia Melia, one of the leading authorities on those mysterious objects in the universe called black holes. So stay tuned now for the second half of Exploration as we leave the fabric of space-time and enter the world of Einstein, the world of black holes, with Dr. Fulvia Melia.

0: Welcome. Once again, this is Dr. Michio Kaku, Professor of Theoretical Physics at the City College and the Graduate Center of the City University of New York, and this is the second half of Exploration. In the first half of Exploration, we conducted an interview with Dr. Neil Tyson, leading African-American scientist, director of the Hayden Planetarium, and author of numerous books on astronomy. Well, in the second half of Exploration, we're going to continue our discussion about exploring the universe with black holes. Our special guest today is Dr. Fulvia Melia. He's the author of a book called The Edge of Infinity, and we are talking about the mysterious objects in the universe photographed by the Hubble Space Telescope called black holes. Well, black holes are so massive that even light itself cannot escape. In fact, when we photograph these black holes, we actually photograph the swirling disk of matter and energy and stars that swirl around the black hole. One of these days, perhaps one of these days, we'll be able to get right up close and photograph the event horizon, a sphere surrounding the black hole. And if you were to go through the sphere, it is the point of no return. And believe it or not, in our own Milky Way galaxy, at the center of our own backyard, the Milky Way galaxy, there's a gigantic black hole. It weighs about 2 million times or so the mass of our sun. And of course, there's ample speculation about what happens if you were to fall into a black hole and wind up on the other side. I should also point out that if you want to find out more about black holes and what could possibly lie on the other side of forever, get a copy of my books, Physics of the Impossible and also Parallel Worlds. These books go in much more detail than what we can cover here in this interview. Specifically, we talk about whether or not there's something on the other side of a black hole. Is there a white hole that connects a black hole? So when that matter falls into a black hole, it's spewed out the other end in terms of a white hole. And doesn't the white hole look like the Big Bang itself? In fact, there are some physicists who stick their neck out and say that perhaps there's another universe on the other side of a black hole. So when matter falls in, it blows out the other end, just like a Big Bang with the creation of another universe. That, of course, is still speculation. But for more details, consult my books, Physics of the Impossible and also Parallel Worlds. So once again, let's now continue our interview with Dr. Fulvia Melia of the University of Arizona, one of the world's authorities on black hole physics. The first question for you is, how did you first get interested in physics and astronomy?
1: Well, I actually grew up in Melbourne, and I don't know if all of your listeners have had the opportunity of visiting the Southern Hemisphere, but looking up at the sky from the Southern Hemisphere, one gets quite a different view than from the Northern Hemisphere. The Milky Way, for example, is very easily seen, and it stretches from one horizon to the next, and it fills the cosmic vault. And when I was small, I remember almost every evening just going outdoors and just looking at the stars and the Milky Way for hours and hours and hours. And I would say that that's probably what started me off. With that, of course, comes the natural curiosity of how things work and what these objects are, and one is led, I think, in most cases, to a study of physics, and that's what got me into physics and astronomy, I would say.
0: And Arizona is one of the world's leading centers for astronomical research, I understand. So what is it like to be in Arizona versus being in New York City, to be able to look up at the night sky and see the Milky Way, and also to be at the very forefront of telescope technology?
1: Well, that's the interesting comparison, of course, because even though I usually tell my friends, especially the ones overseas, even though we belong to the same country, the southwest of the United States is really very, very different from the northeast, as I think everybody realizes. Here in Arizona, the skies are almost always clear. It's not a coincidence that many of the national and now the international telescope facilities are being built here. We get very little cloud cover during the year, so going out in the evening, whether using a telescope or not, presents quite a glorious experience. It's a wonderful opportunity to feel the magnitude of the skies and the objects there. And of course, for research, especially for the observers and people who build instruments eventually placed on the telescopes with which these observations are made, there are very few places on the planet better than this to do studies such as this. The clarity of the skies and also the access to objects, not only in the northern hemisphere, but those approaching what one would see from the southern hemisphere. Of course, Earth's rim prevents us from seeing all of the portion of the Milky Way that would be accessible from the south, but nonetheless, during a portion of the year, we can still see the center of the galaxy, for example, which is close to the southern horizon for us here in Arizona. But other than the skies here, the only other place that would present a comparable opportunity for studying these objects would be from countries such as Chile, which of course is way down south. So as far as we here in the United States are concerned, unless we want to travel to South America, this is probably the place to do this type of work.
0: And also, tell us a little bit about how stars die and the formation of black holes.
1: Right. Well, this of course is an ongoing investigation. We think we understand some pieces of the puzzle. Not everything is known. It's quite a long story. Black holes can actually form in several ways, and it's not clear that the supermassive objects that we see in the nuclei of galaxies form through the stellar process of life and then death. They may have formed in other ways, and we may come back to this in a few moments when we talk about the genesis of these objects early on after the Big Bang. But in terms of the smaller black holes, like the ones like Cygnus X-1, for example, these are the objects that we think weigh perhaps 10 to 20 times as much as the Sun. As far as these objects are concerned, most of them are produced when a very massive star, and by very massive we mean something, an object that weighs anywhere between 30 to 50 times the mass of the Sun, burns its nuclear fuel rather quickly, it turns out, because the more massive the object is, the faster it burns the fuel, and then eventually loses that internal support that prevents it from collapsing to the middle. It's the heat generated from nuclear burning that preserves the star during the main part of its life, like the Sun is now. And at the end, when that nuclear fuel is burned to heavier elements, such as carbon and eventually to iron, the heat generation stops and the material can't support itself anymore and collapses into the middle, at which point a supernova explosion ensues and the remnant, depending on how massive the original star was, can sometimes be a black hole with a mass somewhere between a couple of solar masses and 10 to 20, as I said earlier. So the vast majority of black holes about which we know, and there are some billion of these in the galaxy, probably formed in this way. But there is another class of objects, like the one at the center of our galaxy and the center of many other galaxies, such as the Andromeda Galaxy, our sister galaxy. These objects have a mass anywhere between a million to several billion times the mass of the Sun. And although some of them may have started as seeds from supernova explosions a long, long time ago and eventually have grown to the point where they are now, it's not clear that all of them could have formed that way. And the reason I say that, and this would lead into another part of the story, the reason I say that is that we now have very, very strong evidence that at least some of these supermassive objects were formed only 700 million years after the Big Bang, much, much earlier than the formation of galaxies and much of the structure that we see in the universe today. So it's starting to look like there was some other mechanism, some other process that led to this early collapse and this catastrophic creation of very strong gravity surrounding these objects, which probably also then acted as nucleation sites that attracted other matter towards them. And that matter, we think, in many cases, may have led to the formation of galaxies. So the odd thing now is that we may actually owe our existence to the formation of these supermassive black holes, because they may have been the seeds that created galaxies, which then, of course, created stars within them and planets and life and so on. So it's quite a long, complex story, and we don't know all the details yet, but some of the pieces of the puzzle are starting to emerge, in that there definitely appear to be several classes of these, and one class having to do with the supermassive objects somehow had a genesis much, much earlier than we thought before, and how they formed is not entirely clear yet.
0: Well, I have a question that many young people ask about black holes. First of all, black holes suck in everything. Even light itself cannot escape. In some sense, they're the ultimate roach hotel, and the Hubble Space Telescope has photographed black holes eating up whole star systems. So in other words, things check into a black hole, but nothing ever checks out. Well, then the question is, well, a black hole should be invisible. Even light itself cannot escape from a black hole. Therefore, a black hole should be invisible. And yet we have the Hubble Space Telescope taking photographs of perhaps hundreds of black holes in outer space. And so then the question is, how do you photograph something that is invisible?
1: Right. This is what's really generating much of the excitement these days with theoretical astrophysicists and, of course, the physics community in general. What telescopes that have been built up to this point have seen so far is not really the black hole itself, but what they see is light produced by matter falling into the black hole. Their resolution is not yet good enough for them to make an image of the black hole itself, the event horizon, which is the surface beyond which nothing can escape, including light. So if we really could see the black hole itself, what we would see is a dark shadow in front of a curtain of light. The curtain of light presumably would be produced by matter behind the black hole relative to us, and the black hole would absorb all of the light produced behind it, or redirect it away from our line of sight, because gravity can bend the path of light, and so we would see a dark shadow. That's what a black hole would look like if we had a camera with such clarity, such spatial resolution, that we could see detail down to that size. It does look like by the end of the decade we may have the capability of actually forming such an image. But for now, telescopes such as Hubble and Chandra have not been able to do that yet. So instead, what they show us is images, or what they produce is images of matter falling into the black hole from larger distances, distances much further away than the event horizon itself. Both have done spectacularly in this regard, though. Both Chandra, the X-ray telescope, and Hubble have each produced a very deep image of certain patches of the sky. By deep, we mean that there were patches in the sky, such as one in the constellation of Ursa Major, where there are very, very few objects within our own galaxy inside of that patch. And so it's like looking through a relatively open window to distances much further away than objects within our galaxy. And what they were able to do by staring at these patches was to collect light from objects some 10 to 12 billion light years away. In other words, objects that were producing this light only 700 to 800 million years after the Big Bang. And what they see when they look at these patches is very bright objects, either X-ray objects or ultraviolet or infrared objects in the case of Hubble, objects that number as many as 500 within a region only the size of the full moon. So if you can imagine with your eye looking at a part of the sky that has the size of the full moon, within such a region, these telescopes have been able to produce images of as many as 500 of these objects. And these objects are so far away, they're so bright, that the only way that they could produce this much light is if they're black holes absorbing matter from their environment and converting gravitational and rest mass energy into light. So we believe that when we look at these patches, most of the objects that we see, most of the 500, must be supermassive black holes at that distance in the universe. And what's interesting is that when one extrapolates over the whole sky, these numbers correspond to total numbers of some 300 to 400 million such objects. And we know that that's not all that's there, because that's what we can count. That's what we can see. But some of these objects are probably also obscured by dusty matter falling in towards them, and so it's not clear that we're seeing everything. So the best that we can say is that there must be at least 300 million of these supermassive black holes spread throughout the cosmos. Chandra, of course, has gone on and done even much better than that. It's allowed us to look at the supermassive black hole at the center of our own galaxy with even better clarity, because it's much closer than the others. It's only 25,000 light years away compared to the 12 billion light years of many of these other objects near the beginning of the universe's life. And because this object at the center of our galaxy is so close, we've been able to study it with Chandra and now other instruments as well. The European Space Agency has its own X-ray telescope called XMM-Newton, which has done similarly spectacular studies of these objects. But with Chandra, we've been able to see the X-rays produced by the black hole at the center of our galaxy with enough resolution that we can actually place the source, the location of the emitting plasma, within a region no bigger than the distance between the Earth and the Sun. In addition, this object seems to explode roughly once a day, producing a flare of X-rays. The X-ray intensity during these events goes up by anywhere between 30 and 200 times what the intensity is during the quiescent state. And so for a couple of hours, the black hole at the center of our galaxy shines much, much brighter than it otherwise does. And what's intriguing now, and these are the latest results that haven't even been published in the literature, what's intriguing now is that there is very clear evidence that during these events, we can see a periodic pulse. It's like the heartbeat of this object. There's a periodic pulse that occurs roughly once every 20 minutes. The natural interpretation for this, and again, it hasn't been published yet, so we have to look at this more carefully and make sure that we've ruled out all the other possibilities, but the natural interpretation is that what we're looking at is a phenomenon associated with X-rays being produced in a region orbiting the black hole within a distance only 3 to 4 times the size of the event horizon. So although we can't see the event horizon just yet with Chandra or Hubble, nonetheless, we're seeing a phenomenon associated with emission that's occurring only 2 to 3 times the size of the event horizon. It's similar to what would happen if you imagine putting a searchlight on a planet and being in its focal cone only when the searchlight is pointing towards you. And so you would see a pulse every time the planet goes around the sun, which would then lead to a periodicity or a period of 1 year in the case of the Earth, because that's how long it takes the Earth to go around the sun. So it's a similar phenomenon with the black hole at the galactic center. We see this pulsation roughly every 20 minutes, and so we interpret that as being a part of the plasma in orbit around the black hole, and the distance that corresponds to that period is about 3 times the size of the event horizon. So these are some of the most exciting things that are happening now as we speak, and the prospects will get only better as time passes and Chandra and XMM continue to look and discover additional activity and also with the next generation of telescopes in the pipeline now.
0: Now, everyone asks the question, what happens if you fall into a black hole? No one's ever done that, of course. But could you explain some of the distortions, distortions of space-time that occur if you were to fall into a black hole and someone were to observe you falling into a black hole from a distant planet?
1: Right. And the answer to that, of course, depends, not surprisingly, on how massive the black hole is. What one would see falling through the event horizon differs depending on how massive the black hole is compared to the mass of the object or the body falling in. It turns out that for a massive object like the one at the galactic center, which we now understand has roughly 3 million solar masses worth of material contained within it, falling through the event horizon of an object like that, a person would actually not see very much, would actually not feel very strong effects on his or her body. There would be other distortions to the light, but we'll come back to that in a moment. The point is that what happens physically to matter falling through the event horizon depends on how big the object falling in is compared to how big the event horizon is. And the size of the event horizon scales with the mass of the black hole. So, for example, if the sun were to shrink down to the size of a black hole, its event horizon would have a radius of only 3 kilometers, smaller than a city. Whereas the black hole at the galactic center has an event horizon with a radius about 1/20th the distance between the Earth and the sun, which is much, much bigger, of course, than 3 kilometers. And it's the difference or the comparison between the size of the event horizon and the size of the object falling in that determines how much physical damage, if we can put it that way, is done to the object falling in. So because our body is so small compared to the size of the event horizon of the black hole, the galactic center, we could fall right through and not feel very much physical damage. We wouldn't get distorted or pulled or stretched or compressed. We would be able to pass through the event horizon, and then other catastrophic events would ensue, I'm sure, after that. But the process of falling in wouldn't do damage to us. On the other hand, if we were to fall through a smaller black hole, like the sun, again, if the sun were to be compressed to 3 kilometer size, then our body would get stretched at first, pulled apart, and catastrophic damage would follow. We would be disintegrated, and only the atoms and molecules would fall through. So the physical damage is different depending on the size. And a good analogy would be compare standing on the surface of the Earth, where the surface of the Earth, even though it's spherical, looks flat to us because it's so much bigger than us, and then standing on the dome of a cathedral. The dome is also quasi-spherical at the top, but because the size of the sphere is much smaller compared to the Earth and much closer to our size, we feel the curvature of the dome much, much more. And so that's the analogy. A small black hole, because of its greater curvature relative to us, would do more damage to our body falling through than a big black hole does. Now, that's as far as physical damage is concerned. But what we see, though, would be less dependent on the size, and there would be significant distortion to the light path progressively as we get closer and closer to the event horizon. So light, because of gravitational redshift, meaning that photons have progressively less and less energy, not speed. The speed of light is always the same, but the energy of the photons decreases relative to us at infinity as they get closer and closer to the event horizon. Because of that decreasing energy, we have greater and greater difficulty seeing the light. Eventually, as the as the light reaches the event horizon, it's lost all of its energy relative to what we see, and so we wouldn't be able to even detect the light anymore, even though it would still be coming out until it passes through the event horizon, and beyond that, we wouldn't see it anymore. But as we fall in, because of this effect, we would tend to see primarily light concentrated closer and closer to the zenith angle, right above our head. So as we get closer to the event horizon, we see a progressively smaller cone of light from the rest of the universe until that point when we cross the event horizon itself, and only the light coming directly down would be visible to us. And so we would see these significant distortions because of the light bending and the gravitational redshift. And when we cross the event horizon, then, of course, nothing can go back out, so we can't communicate with the outside world. But what we would see is only light falling directly inwards towards us.
0: Now, Stephen Hawking made headlines a few months ago concerning the information problem. That is, if you take the Encyclopedia Britannica and you were to throw it into a black hole, all that information, said Stephen Hawking, would be permanently lost because it can't be retrieved. However, he took back that position a few months ago. Could you explain to us exactly what is this information problem that Stephen Hawking was addressing that made the front pages of so many newspapers?
1: Right. This is a very important problem, of course, because it's right on the interface between quantum mechanics and general relativity. And as you know yourself very well, Michio, there's this significant conflict between what quantum mechanics says and requires and what classical general relativity says and requires. They're almost the two opposite ends when it comes to this question of information loss and how one treats the force and so on. So in quantum mechanics, information cannot be lost. But in general relativity, which is a classical theory, and these issues hadn't come up at the time when general relativity was being developed, when an object falls through the event horizon, as we were saying before, all the information that it carries with it, the number of protons, the number of electrons, any geometric configuration, past history, whatever it has, is never accessible again to the outside world, to the universe outside of the black hole. And so that's the paradox, or the conflict, I should say. It's not really a paradox, but that's the conflict between quantum mechanics and general relativity.

complete book tour, because I will be traveling around the country signing books and talking about Parallel Worlds, the new paperback edition of my book, the latest book to discuss cosmology, string theory, higher dimensions, time travel, the birth, and the, perhaps, the end of the universe. Good day.

0: I'm Dr. Anthony Lizowitz, and this is Climate Connections. Research shows that electric vehicles are far less likely to catch fire than gas-powered cars, but firefighters must be prepared even for unlikely events. So Jack Foltz of Safety and Security Consultation Specialists provides EV safety training to first responders in his home state of Minnesota and beyond. In his classes, he teaches trainees how EVs work.
1: A lot of the responders don't understand how these vehicles are put together, the amount of safeties that are built into them. They're actually an extremely safe vehicle.
0: Then they learn how to respond to emergencies involving EVs. They're shown how to disable the cars and what to do in the rare case an EV does catch fire.
1: The tactics we need to use to extinguish or control this fire are different than what we're used to using on an internal combustion engine car.
0: For example, he says firefighters must know where an EV battery is housed.
1: Most commonly, it is underneath the car, so just trying to cool that.
0: Volt says that as EVs rapidly gain popularity, first responders need to know how to handle them.
1: If we know the hazards and we know how to control them, we can be very safe when we're working with any incident.
0: Climate Connections is produced by the Yale Center for Environmental Communication. To learn more about climate change, visit climateconnections.org.
2: 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You're listening to KPPQLP Ventura. My name is Noura. This is Mincemeat, broadcasting at 104.1 FM. Hope you're swell today. And I'm going to start you off with a song by Aster Aweke called Hagare. Enjoy it.

Alrighty, that was Elizabeth Cotton. Oh, not yet. Not yet, not yet. That was Elizabeth Cotton with Vastopol. And before that was Nakba by Stephen Brown. And at the top of the set, Hagere by Aster Aweke. And I do have a little bit of something for you today from Judith Dworkin. Her words: I remember trying to understand what the bomb was and how it would come and why. I'd see blinding light and heat and fire, and when my brain got tired of seeing burning humans, empty cities, burning cement, I would console myself with the story of the three little pigs. I was safe because my house was brick. This is from My Life as a Writer, an essay held within Last Days at Hot Slit.

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0: light on the silent tide. 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
1: Again.
2: Again what?
1: Little boat.
2: Yeah, let the boat.
3: Little boat.
2: Sing again. Wait a minute. How are you trying it? Can you sing?
1: Again.
2: You try to sing now?
1: Again.
2: Nah, you sing too.
1: Daddy sing?
2: Okay now. Lightly roll, o'er the glassy waves. Can you sing? We go. Smoothly glide on the silent tide. Can you sing?
1: Daddy sing.
2: Daddy sing, as you want Daddy sing. 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

It is that feeling of my brain meeting the world that I remember most about being a child. The feeling was almost physical, as if I could feel my brain being stretched inside my head. I could feel my brain reaching for the world. I knew my brain did more than think. It could see and imagine and maybe even create something new or beautiful if I was lucky and brave. Right now we're listening to Peace Vigil from a vigil on UC Berkeley's campus, Vigil for Vietnam, recorded in 1970. And before that was Crying Over Spilt Coffee by the Bordellos. And before that was a seminal hunting song performed by four men for Library of Congress collectors in 1940. The four men are named Richard Osceola, Robert Osceola, Barfield Johns, and Josh Johns. Next up, some Lilliput.

Hey, this is 104.1 FM, by the way. KPPQ LP Ventura. Here's some Frankie Cosmos.

I loved the world and living, and I loved being immersed in sensation. I did not like boundaries or want distance from what was around me. I saw adults as gatekeepers who stood between me and the world. I hated their evasions, rules, lies, petty tyrannies. I wanted to be honest and feel everything and take everything on. I didn't want to be careful and narrow the way they were. I thought a person could survive anything except maybe famine and war or drought and war. That's the last we'll hear from Dworkin.

Mississippi John Hurt with Big Lake Blues. Before that was Fitz Gore with a song called Nora. Soul O. And next up, something new from Alabaster de Bloom.

Okay, listen, that was Alabaster de Plume with a new song called Glass. And next up, we're going to listen to something else new from Sanguine, Tangy Tangy Oteata. And I want to tell you something else, which is that my show airs here on KPPQ, LP Ventura, every Wednesday at 7, every Friday at 7, and every Sunday at noon. So you can find me here at those times. Thank you for tuning in. And yeah, stay tuned for all the other programming happening today. Next up, as I mentioned, Sanguine.

You just heard Agua, you guessed it, by Manzanita y su Conjunto. And before that was Wash It Away with Water by So Sevelin. Probably mispronouncing that. They called her the Golden Bell, Cicada Bell. And next up, we're going to end today. Oh, wow. With, speaking of bells, with Still My God, Ojima Dominic, LA. Thanks, and I'll see you next week.

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1: 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And this is Dipped in Velvet. 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Let's let the night begin.

Good evening, friends. You have found your way back to Dipped in Velvet. It's that little corner of the dial where the lights are low, the windows are cracked, and the night moves just a little slower for you. I'm James Marcus, and tonight, we're easing into the kind of sounds that don't ask too much from you. A little jazz, a little soul, a little smoke in the air. Songs for late drives, quiet rooms, old memories, and whatever version of yourself shows up after dark. So wherever you are, washing the day off, pouring something small, sit in the car just for a few extra minutes. Stay right there. Let the world keep spinning without you for a while. This is Dipped in Velvet. Let's go.

Idris Muhammad, Express Yourself. Love that cover. Hope you guys are enjoying the show. Got Check right here. Chet Baker.

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Let's continue through the night. All right, just like that, we made it to the middle of the night. You're halfway through Dipped in Velvet. And hopefully by now, the room feels a little softer, the road feels a little quieter, and whatever you carried in with you has loosened its grip. And we've got a lot more velvet ahead. Don't go too far. Take a breath, refill the gas. Let the record turn, baby. I'm James. This is Dipped in Velvet. Sink in.

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1: 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Stevie Wonder right there. Our Mark IV.

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That was Andre by iMic4. Up next, I got Paul Desmond playing some Simon and Garfunkel. You're in the right place. Sink in.

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And just like that, we've come to the end of tonight's episode. I hope this hour give you a little place to land, a soft corner of the night, a small escape from the noise of the day. Maybe a song found you at the right moment. Maybe a horn stayed with you. Maybe one of those old voices reminded you of someone, somewhere, some time ago. That's the beautiful thing about music like this. It doesn't rush in. It waits for you. It sits beside you. It lets you feel what you need to feel without asking you to explain it. So take good care of yourself. Take care of the people you love. Be gentle with the parts of you that are tired. Don't forget to leave a little room in your life for beauty, mystery, and the songs that make the world feel warmer than it is. I'm James, and this has been Dipped in Velvet. Until next time, keep the lights low, keep your heart open, and let the last note follow you home, baby. Good night, friends.

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6: So deep. So deep. Ladies and gentlemen, I invite you to sleep well tonight. A convicted January 6th rioter, who later said that he regretted his participation in that little thing, what's he doing now? He's been hired by the Trump administration, to work inside a Pentagon office that manages highly classified military operations. That's reported by the Washington Post, quoting four people familiar with the matter. You wouldn't want to quote people unfamiliar with the matter. The appointment of Elias Irizarry, he was 19 at the time of the riot thing, to a post in the Defense Department's Special Operations and Low-Intensity Conflict Office. It's an office with a very big title plate on the door, has raised alarm internally among staff. No, I mean outside their bodies, but who question how anyone convicted in the assault on American democracy could be trusted for such a sensitive role in the U.S. government. These people said, on condition of anonymity, citing a fear of retaliation. Irizarry is assigned to the office's Irregular Warfare and Counterterrorism section, they said. The team comprises about 40 people. Its portfolio includes operations such as embassy security, personnel recovery, and hostage rescue. You want a 19-year-old? No, he was 19 then. Two people characterized the work as among the most delicate that the Pentagon performs. All positions, they said, require a top-secret security clearance. Quote, in the case of rescue extraction missions, it can place our special operators in some of the most complex and dangerous environments we ask of them, said one of the familiar persons. To put someone, continuing, someone so junior and new to the Department of Defense and with such a checkered background into such a sensitive portfolio raises serious questions for leadership, unquote. Well, thank goodness there's no leadership there. Irizarry did not respond to questions for comment. In a statement, the acting Pentagon press secretary said he is a qualified, patriotic young professional. We're proud to have him as a political appointee. It's unclear, says the Post, who within the administration appointed him to the post. But he'll be able to help out the new ODNI because he has no intelligence experience. This guy will soon have a little, and plans for a $1.5 billion, that's Australian, 1.1 American, Trump Tower in Queensland. That's in Australia, have been scrapped. The Australian developer blamed the toxic Trump brand and the Iran war for the project's demise. Is the brand separate from the war now? It comes just 3 months after the deal was announced, with claims that the 91-story luxury hotel on the Gold Coast would be Australia's tallest building, taller than the Shard in London. And if you lay it on its side, it would be almost as tall as the reflecting pool. Details about the project have been deleted from the Trump Organization's website. I bet Eric did that himself. Spokesperson said the developer had not met obligations. But the developer, Altus Property Group, denied those claims, maintained.

U.S. military contractors need at least 3 years to replenish stockpiles of three key weapons systems used heavily in the Iran war. That's according to an analysis released this week, reported by the Associated Press. This adds to concerns that American forces would have limited firepower in any future conflict with China. We need fire. The weapon systems are Tomahawk cruise missiles, which are used to strike targets deep inside enemy territory, and Patriot and THAAD interceptors that defend against incoming missiles and drones. That's all. The United States has enough munitions, munitions for any plausible scenario in the Iran war, but the depleted inventories have created a window of vulnerability for a potential Western Pacific conflict. According to the Center for Strategic and International Studies, the time needed to rebuild those inventories has thus become a major concern. Unquote. It'll be done by the weekend. China has a stated goal of ensuring its military is capable of taking Taiwan by force, if necessary, by 2027. Experts see that as more aspirational than a hard deadline. But the analysis by the Washington think tank factors in the Republican Trump administration's historic $1.5 trillion defense budget proposed for next year. It significantly accelerates spending on high-end munitions that began under Sleepy Joe. While there's bipartisan agreement in Congress to boost inventories, the problem today isn't money. It's time, says the report. It takes time to expand production capacity and to build these complex systems. The window of vulnerability will last, quote, for several years until inventories return to their previous levels, and another several years before they get to the levels that war planners desire. But meanwhile, we're winning it. Hello, welcome to the show.

0: Well, it's a show about gold, at least in part. From a cold and rainy springtime London, I'm Harry Shearer. Welcome you to this edition of the show. And now, ladies and gentlemen, news of our very good friend, the Atom.
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0: Don't bother metering. The operator of Fook, the nuclear power plant that went bluey a few years ago, says it has begun removing fuel rod assemblies from a storage pool in the number 2 reactor building. It's only been a decade. What's your... Tokyo Electric Power Company, TEPCO, started the procedure this week. They've decided to remove the assemblies to lower the risk of trouble in the event that it cannot cool the nuclear fuel safely. Oh, just that. 15 years after the dent at the nuclear power plant, a total of 615 assemblies are still being kept in a storage pool in the number 2 reactor building. Of those, 587 are spent, 28 are unused. This week, workers started removing the unused using a remotely operated dedicated crane. This crane is dedicated to you, ladies and gentlemen, and placing them in metal containers. They will be transferred to a separate facility equipped with a more advanced cooling system in the future. I guess they have to invent that first. TEPCO plans to retrieve all 615 of the assemblies over the next 2 years. The goal is completing the process in the second half of fiscal 2028, or maybe later. The removal of assemblies in the damaged number 4 reactor was finished way back in 2014, and in the damaged number 3 reactor in 2021. But 392 assemblies in the number 1 reactor remain in a storage pool. TEPCO plans to start removing them as early as 2027 after it finishes clearing debris scattered by the hydrogen explosion at Fook. Clean, cheap, not in such a hurry. Your friend, the Atom. And now...
2: Please take your jacket off.

AI outperforms doctors in emergency room tasks. Google AI has better bedside manner than human doctors. These headlines, and some like them, that tout the abilities of artificial intelligence tools to surpass the skills of physicians are becoming more common. But an advanced large language model beating a physician at a single task doesn't necessarily mean that AI is ready to take over medicine in the real world. The magazine Nature spoke to researchers studying the use of AI in healthcare to understand which AI doctors have shown the most promise so far and which such tools might take command of medical diagnoses. Some scientists point out that various AI systems are already handling simple medical tasks, taking notes, renewing prescriptions. Gee, that's tough. But they say that physicians can never fully be replaced by machines. Quote, medicine is messy, and patients don't always have textbook stories to tell. That's from David Wu, a resident physician who studies AI at Harvard Medical School. He adds, I don't think we've proven that these systems can handle that mess, unquote. Still, a few demonstrations have got researchers excited about the AI revolution brewing in medicine. One study published in April in the journal Science concluded that an advanced LLM, large language model, performed better than physicians when evaluating the conditions of people visiting the emergency department at a Boston hospital. When the AI model, called O1 and developed by OpenAI, reviewed the information recorded by hospital staff members during a visit, it got the diagnosis correct or almost correct in 67% of cases, compared with around 55% for the two human doctors who participated in the experiment. Well, fire them. Because the study used real-world data, it marks an evolution for AI tools, which have in the past been tested on simulated patient scenarios or neatly curated medical cases. That's what the researchers who spoke to Nature said. But it's still a long way from emulating what goes on in a real emergency department, those researchers say. Neither the AI model nor the doctors in the study had the opportunity to interact with the patients. Another study posted on the preprint server Archive, with an X, in March ahead of peer review has also created a buzz by investigating how AI systems do when conversing with patients to make a diagnosis. A team led by scientists at Google Research monitored an AI system that they developed named the Articulate Medical Intelligence Explorer. It used text messages to chat with real patients who'd been scheduled for urgent care appointments at a clinic in Boston. Patients must have been pleased. The interactions during which the thing collected patients' histories and discussed possible diagnoses occurred up to 5 days before they had their appointments with, what are they called? Human doctors. The Articulate Medical Intelligence Explorer that generated a list of possible diagnoses on the basis of those conversations. The correct diagnosis was among the chatbot's top three in 75% of cases. It was the top suggestion in 56% of them. The system's performance was similar to that of the actual physicians who the patients eventually saw, although the treatment plans proposed by the human clinicians were more practical and cost-effective than those prepared and proposed by AI. And then there's this. By 2030, the global data centers that power AI are projected to consume 945 terawatt hours of electricity. That's nearly triple the combined annual electricity use of Pakistan, Bangladesh, and Nigeria. Those countries are collectively home to more than 650 million people. Their associated water footprint, the data centers, not the people, will equal the basic annual domestic water needs of all 1.3 billion people in sub-Saharan Africa.
the center's land footprint will exceed 5,600 square miles, roughly twice the size of the metropolitan area of Jakarta, home to more than 32 million people. These findings are detailed in a new report, Environmental Cost of AI's Energy Use, by the United Nations University Institute for Water, Environment, and Health, the UNUINWEH. Say it with me now. Researchers have previously warned about the greenhouse gas emissions of data centers, but the UN scientists now argue that the environmental costs of AI and data centers cannot be understood through carbon emissions alone. In their report, they quantify the carbon, water, and land footprints of AI's electricity use across the globe. And then there's waste, not nuclear waste. Quote, at the end of life, poorly managed e-waste, that's the waste caused by these data centers, can expose frontline communities, the ones nearby, to hazardous substances. By 2030, AI infrastructure could generate up to 2.5 million metric tons of e-waste each year, roughly equivalent to discarding 250 Eiffel Towers annually. You wouldn't want to do that. Well, keep one. The report warns that even the language used by AI users can make a huge difference. Simply getting rid of politeness by not saying please and thank you can reduce the overall footprint significantly by making the prompts more concise. For example, a concise response mode can reduce ChatGPT token output by 30%, equivalent to the annual residential electricity of nearly 700,000 people in sub-Saharan Africa. So blame them if you don't say thank you. Or please. We have, I believe, talked before on this program, but by we, I mean you, about the fact that more and more AI companies are switching from subscription plans where you pay a monthly fee and you get to use the thing as much as you want to a metered plan because every prompt costs money. Well, developers seem to hate Microsoft's new usage-based billing policy for GitHub Copilot. They report burning through a month's worth of credits in hours. This is from the British tech journal, The Register. Quote, this is a staggering shift from a predictable subscription to a stressful meter-based service that hinders my productivity rather than helping it. That's the communication from one developer on the user forum. Said they were paying for Microsoft's $39 per month plan, Copilot Pro Plus. Yes, Pro Plus. What could be better than that? But burned through about 8% of their monthly AI credits allocation in 2 hours under the new system. The outrage in that quotation is a consistent and growing theme among the business users of AI. They suddenly see eye-popping bills after years of experimenting with a nearly free service. The changes went into effect in terms of the Microsoft thing this week. In GitHub's April post announcing the new billing scheme, Microsoft said the change was made from monthly billing to usage-based because GitHub Copilot is, quote, not the same product it was a year ago. It now powers far more complex agentic workflows that consume far more compute. This change is designed to deliver a more sustainable and reliable product experience by aligning pricing to actual usage and costs, unquote, Microsoft. And speaking of Microsoft, they're introducing a new category of agentic AI, AI that acts like agents, but doesn't take 10%. Starting with Scout, its first agent, it doesn't take much guessing, according to the Register, to understand how Microsoft expects these things to operate. By constantly watching your every move and taking action in the background, ostensibly to streamline your workday. Microsoft announced Autopilot and the first Autopilot agent Scout at a conference this week.
describing it and other future autopilots as, quote, always-on agents that work autonomously, stay active in the background to understand how work gets done across your apps and systems, and it can take action without needing to be prompted each time, unquote. Scout can be interacted with in Microsoft Teams when one feels the need, but outside of instances where users need to query it directly, it's always there. Quote, it operates across cloud, desktop, and web, and to the data that powers your day, including charts, email, calendar, and contracts, said the VP at Microsoft. Agents supposedly have their own identities, according to that VP. They're able to act autonomously within the constraints organizations set on their activities. Letting autopilots operate on autopilot, quote, creates a more durable way to keep work in motion, so it continues even when your attention is elsewhere, unquote. One might hope that this new Microsoft thing will be more reliable than the previous Copilot, whose outputs Microsoft itself warns may not always be accurate. Quote, Microsoft Scout is built with enterprise-grade security and controls so it can be trusted in your organization from day one, said the VP. Day two is the one I'm worried about. Microsoft claims that Scout and whatever future autopilot agents it releases are bound to an intra-identity that allows their activity within an enterprise environment to be attributed to a particular person's Scout agent, and notes that it acts within the confines of access control set by the organization. It's not clear what other protections against common AI exploits are included. It's often surprisingly easy to manipulate AI agents into behaving in ways their operators never intended, according to the British Tech Journal Register. Malicious web pages can inject prompts that trick them into leaking sensitive information. These sorts of attacks can be launched without any direct user interaction. But wait, there's more. It's not all good news. The moderators of the biohacking subreddit say that peptide and hormone replacement therapy companies have been spamming Reddit in an attempt to get their posts scraped by AI chatbots. The strategy is an effort to systematically manipulate the answers provided by chatbots by manipulating the underlying source material that those chatbots will scrape, in this case, a popular Reddit community. The moderators of the biohackers section of Reddit said they would be banning new posts about peptides and hormone replacement therapy because of attempted manipulation by the companies that make, market, and sell them. Reddit Biohackers is a long-running subreddit about using supplements, experimental pharmacology, and other longevity or fitness-adjacent themes, peptides, and HRT. Those have become a wildly popular topic of discussion on the subreddit, especially as companies try to market them off-label or as gray market compounds. I like my markets gray with a little touch of yellow. As AI search engines increasingly pull answers from Reddit, companies are using us for AEO, AI engine optimization. Like search engine optimization in the old days? On top of that, there's been an explosion of peptide interest and AI usage flooding the subreddit. Together, this has put serious pressure on content quality, said the moderators. Manipulating Reddit with bots, sock puppet accounts, and human accounts that are paid to promote brands has become a core strategy of firms that do AI engine optimization, because Reddit has become one of the most often cited sources by popular AI tools, your ChatGPT, your Google AI search. A company called Red Rover offers it on its home page. It says, rank number one on search and get cited by AI agents that mass publish content to help you rank on Google, driving traffic to your site from every corner of the internet. See, everything turns
Peptides cover a spectrum of injectable amino acids, from GLP-1 to a series of compounded and gray market substances that can be used for muscle growth, recovery, hair growth, skin care, and anti-aging, and other uses. This report from 404 Media. So ask your doctor if AI should be your doctor.

0: from London. This is Le Show. And ladies and gentlemen, this is the week that the United States, at least the government, started poking into London's England's business. There is a horrible story that has been dominating the news media here in London this week. A young man, a 19-year-old, was stabbed three times with a long knife by another young man who then called the police and said that he was the one that had been attacked. The police arrive. They see the first young man bloodied and endangered. And for some reason, they handcuff him. And he dies. And U.S. Vice President J.D. Vance delivered a speech a couple days later denouncing British law that tends to be about a bit careful about the police not being prejudiced against racial minorities. The wording of that law is under some discussion here in London these days. But J.D. Vance just denounced it and denounced Europe for all the immigration they've allowed. By the way, the guilty person in this situation was born in London. But thanks, J.D., helping the good name of the United States wherever you go. Speaking of which, not a great week for the felon-in-chief. Some of his pet projects aren't getting the petting. And partly it's because, as time goes by, Republicans who hope to get reelected in November are starting to become more fearful of the voters than they are of the felon-in-chief. So, there is bad news for him. The gold coin that he wanted minted to commemorate, the anniversary of America, but, you know, with his picture on it. Now there is news that that may not be done by the anniversary. And, of course, the $1.8 billion fund he wanted to establish to help people who had been, you know, injured by Sleepy Joe, like the January 6th rioters, that's running into trouble in Congress, strangely enough. Sleepy Congress woke up. But the president is focusing on the important things like the Gold Ballroom and four statues in downtown Washington that he is supervising being covered with gold paint. Because the bronze, you know, the bronze. I mean, yeah, gold seems to be a feature, not a bug, for this leader.
1: For a lifetime salesman named Trump, there's one thing on which he's been sold, big and expensive or little.

as he shows off his golden office. Many an eye has rolled, but he'll call in security.

0: And now, ladies and gentlemen.
1: Looks like must close.
0: A British Labour MP is suing Elon Musk's XAI. It's believed to be the first UK case testing whether an AI company can be held liable for images generated by its chatbot. Jess Asato alleges that users of XAI's Grok created fake sexualized images of her without her consent. Happening earlier this year. It includes pictures depicting her in a bikini and a video, quote, showing her being chloroformed and prepared for a sexual assault, unquote. Ex-users then further discussed the abusive material online and shared additional AI-manipulated imagery, according to Asato. She told the Financial Times she'd been targeted after speaking out publicly against the creation of non-consensual imagery. Quote, my hope is this will rebalance individuals' rights against very large tech companies that should have put safeguards in place before they harmed women and children. She said, calling for better safety by design. The lawsuit claim filed this week in the High Court. No, they don't. Argues that XAI violated laws around data protection and the misuse of private information by allowing the images to be generated. On the other hand, if you want to see other kinds of revealing imagery created by Grok, I would point you to my Substack. And Morningstar, it's an analytic company, financial analysts, pegged SpaceX's, that's Elon's company, valuation at $780 billion. That's less than half of what the company is reportedly targeting in its initial public offering. It's ahead of a roadshow that's planned for this week, according to Reuters. Prospects for the company's artificial intelligence business, which includes XAI, the social media platform X, and the aforementioned Grok, were uncertain given unclear economics and competition from OpenAI and Anthropic, according to the analytic firm, casting a certain amount of doubt about Elon's giant payday that he's expecting. Quote, we don't see Grok as one of the leading AI labs today, said the equity analyst from Morningstar. He also warned that the future promise of SpaceX's AI segment relies on untested technology, such as orbital data centers. Yeah, we'll shoot them up there. That won't block anything. Starlink, the satellite broadband business, also faces technological hurdles, many of which may be outside the company's control, said the analyst. Quote, we think the company has been significantly overvalued, and investors will have the opportunity to buy the stock at more attractive prices after the initial public offering. That's a quote from the analyst. That stands out as a rare contrarian view at a time when enthusiasm for that IPO has been, according to Reuters, high. Seems like must love. And now, the apologies of the weak and the strong.
2: Yes, so sorry.
0: Republican Representative Andy Ogles has apologized after a social media post was publicized and published to his X account saying that, quote, homosexuality has no place in America, unquote. No, it was not a travel ad for Mexico. The post also wished his followers, quote, Happy Nuclear Family Month, unquote, following a recent designation by Tennessee lawmakers that has drawn criticism from LGBTQ plus advocates. June has historically been known as Pride Month. Ogles later deleted the post and responded to the backlash he faced, writing on X, quote, Earlier today, while working on the farm, my phone began going crazy because of a post made by a member of my comms team. The post was stupid, hurtful, and a complete distraction from my America First focus. The employee has been reprimanded. Unquote. A hotel in the southern German state of Bavaria came under heavy criticism for a message refusing a reservation to an Israeli guest that included a message reminiscent of the Nazi era, is all. The case came to light when Israel's consul general to southern Germany, Talia Lador, posted the rejection message on X. There's this X again. Quote, have we returned to the 1930s? Lador wrote in German. A screenshot in her post shows an English language message from the Hotel Zum Hirschen in Bavaria, telling the recipient that, quote, there are no Jews allowed in our hotel, unquote. The hotel's junior director told the news agency DPA that the message does not reflect the establishment's worldview at all. The hotel located in the Bavarian forest near the Czech border has since sent an apology to the guest and offered him and his family a free one-week stay, quote, to get to know us personally and to prove to you that we're not bad people who discriminate against others. It was definitely wrong of us to respond in that way to the chat, the hotel wrote. It was also sent to the office of the Bavarian state premier, just in case. According to the email, the hotel has been struggling with fraudulent bookings and phishing attempts for some time. Customer data has said to be stolen, so the request from Israel had wrongly been assumed to be a fake booking, said the hotel. Quote, it's extremely important to us that you understand that this remark was not directed at people of the Jewish faith, but was made out of frustration at the numerous fake bookings. Nevertheless, this was unacceptable and must not happen in a professional business, unquote. Fortunately, Ted Danson, who rose to sitcom stardom as barkeeper Sam Malone on Cheers, apologized in a podcast released this week for appearing in blackface and his repeated use of a racial slur while roasting Whoopi Goldberg more than three decades ago. You think cleaning up atomic waste takes a long time? Danson was involved romantically with Goldberg at the time of the 1995 celebrity roast at the New York Friars Club. His monologue, peppered with jokes about Goldberg's anatomy and their sex life, drew intense criticism that has trailed the actor over the years. Quote, I need to and want to apologize for the rest of my life, Danson said on W. Kamau Bell's podcast. Outraged by what he had seen and heard, television host Montel Williams stormed off the dais of the roast. David Dinkins, New York's mayor at the time and the first person of color to hold the office, described the jokes as, quote, way, way over the top, line. And the dean of the Friars apologized. Quote, that was so arrogant and stupid on my part, Danson said of his actions. While discussing the scandal on the podcast, the actor said he and Goldberg had tried to back out of the roast because their extramarital affair was ending, but with hundreds of tickets already sold to the celebrity roast, he said they couldn't. Quote, so my brain was going, okay, here's one of the most outrageous, funny black women in the world at that point, and I'm supposed to be roasting her, and I'm not a stand-up, I can't run with the bulls, unquote. Danson said he spent months working on his monologue for the roast, which he acknowledged as being flawed from the start. Quote, well, if I were black, I could say all these outrageous things. I'm not. Then my mind went, well, I will do it in blackface. That will be funny or not, but it'll be like, I have license to. I thought I could pull this off. There's no one that's been whiter than me in the world. He offered an apology to Goldberg. Quote, poor Whoopi Goldberg has had to defend me over the years, sweetly and gracefully. Unquote. No comment from Goldberg. Danson said he had instantly recognized his disastrous miscalculation. Quote, within 20 seconds, I was like, I stuck my finger in a light socket. Unquote. Also in the celebrity file, German filmmaker Wim Wenders this week said he has pulled his 1975 movie, The Wrong Move, over a nude scene featuring a then 13-year-old Natasha Kinski. Kinski, now 65, how did that happen? Has urged vendors to re-edit the film. Last month, she told a German newspaper, quote, "That was my first film. He was my first director, and he didn't protect me," unquote. Vendors issued a statement apologizing to Kinski, quote, "I recognize that Natasha Kinski should have been better protected back then. For that, I apologize to you, Natasha, unreservedly, no ifs and buts." Ooh. Wender said he was withdrawing it from all current forms of distribution and exhibition, including streaming services and broadcast TV. His nonprofit, Wim Wenders Foundation, owns the film. It'll remain unavailable, he said, until a mutually agreed-upon solution can be found. He said he will seek a broad dialogue. No, not what you're thinking. That includes Kinski, the German Film Academy, and other film groups. Probably not Looney Tunes. Vasana Montgomery has apologized following her removal from the Love Island USA cast after videos surfaced that appeared to show her using a racial slur. That again. Quote, "I wanted to address a couple of videos from my teen years that have recently resurfaced. In those videos, I used a racial slur. There is no excuse for it, and I am deeply sorry," she wrote on her Instagram. "I am embarrassed and disappointed by my words. I take full responsibility for what I said and understand why it has hurt and upset people," unquote. Peacock, yeah, they're still Peacock, announced a removal from the cast of season 8 this week after two videos began circulating on social media showing Montgomery appearing to say a racial slur that refers to black people. What would that be? The streaming service told NBC News she would not be included in the season. In her Instagram story, the Beaverton, Oregon resident said, "She has grown up a lot as a person and taken the time to educate myself, listen, learn, and better understand the impact that language can have." Yeah. See, dogs don't get into that kind of... "That growth does not erase my mistake, and then I'm not asking anyone to excuse it," she added. "I believe people should be held accountable for their actions, but I also believe in growing, learning, and becoming better. To anyone I hurt or disappointed, I am truly sorry," she concluded. Clearly, the letter needs an editor. And Good Morning Britain has issued a public apology following an on-air blunder involving Delta Goodrem. Shortly after a segment with Goodrem went live this week, viewers were quick to flag the program on social media after noticing an expletive was aired when the camera cut to a fan's sign in the bottom right corner of the screen. Goodrem appeared on the show following her performance representing Australia at Eurovision. She's a singer, and that's a contest. During the segment, a split screen showed both Delta in studio and footage of a recent surprise performance at the Mighty Hoopla Festival in London. It seemed that producers made a grave error when vetting the footage after viewers were quick to point out that offensive word made it to TV. While the focus of the video was Goodrem on stage in the corner, viewers could see an audience member's fan with the C word plastered across it in bold, bright pink letters. The moment quickly went viral on social media, viewers pointing out the error and calling on producers to apologize not only to Goodrem, but to viewers for airing that expletive on morning TV. Soon after the moment went viral, Good Morning Britain issued a public apology. Quote, "We'd like to apologize to any viewers offended by the accidental appearance of the expletive, which was featured in concert footage. As soon as the error was discovered, it was corrected, and it didn't appear in the Plus One and ITVX versions." Unquote. That's like the Pro Plus versions, ladies and gentlemen. I think the apologies of the week, a copyrighted feature of this broadcast. And now, finally, The side effects of the week.
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I'm writing in Substack.

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2: 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Episode 71. Greetings and salutations. I'm Hunter Ackerman, here to read some classic literature for you. Do you all know what a harmonium is? It's this funny little reed-based instrument. It sounds kind of like... It sounds something like an accordion, but not exactly. I bring that up because that was the name of a book of poetry by Wallace Stevens, and we've read some Wallace Stevens before on this show. Wallace Stevens was born in 1879, died in 1955. And in 1923, Wallace Stevens put out his first book of poetry called Harmonium, and it's the only one that's currently in public domain. Most of Harmonium's poems were published between 1914 and 1923 in various magazines, and then published as a collection in 1923, bringing us up to date. So this poem is called The Wind Shifts, from the book Harmonium, published in 1923 by Wallace Stevens. The wind shifts. This is how the wind shifts, like the thoughts of an old human who still thinks eagerly and despairingly. The wind shifts like this, like a human without illusions who still feels irrational things within her. The wind shifts like this, like humans approaching proudly, like humans approaching angrily. This is how the wind shifts, like a human heavy and heavy who does not care. This poem is Life is Motion by Wallace Stevens. In Oklahoma, Bonnie and Josie, dressed in calico, danced around a stump. They cried, "Hoy-ya-ho-wa," celebrating the marriage of flesh and air. This poem is called The Snowman, by Wallace Stevens. One must have a mind of winter to regard the frost and the boughs of the pine trees crusted with snow, and have been cold a long time to behold the junipers shagged with ice, the spruces rough in the distant glitter of the January sun, and not to think of any misery in the sound of the wind, in the sound of a few leaves, which is the sound

0: the land full of the same wind that is blowing in the same bare place. For the listener who listens in the snow and nothing himself, beholds nothing that is not there, and the nothing that is. So, to bring us up to date through part 6 of Peter Pan, previously, Peter had saved Tiger Lily from the dreadful fate of drowning, and this made the Indians forever Peter's friends. Peter had tricked the pirates by imitating Hook's voice and told Smee and Starkey to untie Tiger Lily and let her go. Peter then toyed with Hook by saying that he, Peter, was Hook, and then a duel ensued. Hook swam for the boat when the tick-tock crocodile came for Hook, and this allowed Peter, Wendy, and the children to find various ways back home from Marooner's Rock. Part 6 opened with Tiger Lily and her tribe keeping watch over the home under the ground, because all were certain of an inevitable pirate attack. The children below were having their evening meal. Wendy, playing the part of the ever-dutiful mother, was trying her best to teach the boys some manners. The rule was that when there was a dispute, they must raise the right hand and say, "I complain of so-and-so." After dinner, Wendy sewed, and the happy boys played and danced, but none knew that this was to be their last night in the happy home under the ground, and their very last hour on the island. Meanwhile, they sang, they danced, they had an uproariously happy time, and then they all got into bed for Wendy's story, the story they loved best and that Peter hated most. Wendy's story was about a lady and a gentleman named Mr. and Mrs. Darling, who had 3 descendants and a faithful Newfoundland hound nurse called Nana. But the children flew away to Neverland, which made the parents very sad. As Wendy and the boys were discussing the story, and Wendy was describing the window still standing open for the children to fly back, Wendy, John, and Michael suddenly became very homesick. Wendy asked Peter to make the necessary arrangements for them to go home at once. Peter pretended not to care at all, but inside he was seething. However, Peter gave instructions to the Indians while he was above. The Lost Boys decided to tie up Wendy to keep her there. When Peter returned, he said that he would never keep a girl in Neverland against her will. Of course, Tinkerbell was delighted to hear that Wendy was leaving, but the Lost Boys were all so sad, and this inspired Wendy to invite them all to come with her. The boys jumped for joy, however. Even though he said the boys can go, Peter absolutely refused to go with them. After Wendy and Peter said their awkward goodbyes, he told Tinkerbell to lead the way. As she did so, no one followed, because it was at this very minute that the pirates attacked. Peter seized his sword, and the lust of battle was in his eye. From the book by James M. Barrie, Part 7 of Peter Pan. Chapter 7, The Children Are Carried Off. The pirate attack had been a complete surprise. All the unwritten laws of warfare go like this. It is always the Indian who attacks first, and he does it just before the dawn. That this was the usual procedure was so well known to Hook, so that in disregarding it, he cannot be excused on the plea of ignorance. The Pickalillies, on their part, trusted implicitly and wrongly to Hook's honor. With that alertness of the senses, they knew that the pirates were on the island from the moment one of them trod on a dry stick. The brave Indians were found by the treacherous Hook. Around the brave Tiger Lily were a dozen of her stoutest warriors, and they suddenly saw the deceitful pirates bearing down upon them. Fell from their eyes then the film through which they had looked at victory. For them, the happy hunting grounds was now. They seized their weapons, and the air was torn with the war cry. But it was now too late. Ultimately, the tomahawk of the terrible and brave Panther cut away through the pirates with Tiger Lily and a small remnant of the tribe. It was not the Indians Hook had come out to destroy. They were but the bees to be smoked so that he could get at the honey. It was Pan he wanted. Pan and Windy and their band, but chiefly Pan. Peter was such a small boy that one tends to wonder at the Hook's hatred of him. True, he had flung Hook's arm to the crocodile, but even this hardly accounts for his relentless hatred. The truth is that there was something about Peter which goaded the pirate captain to frenzy. It was not Peter Pan's courage. It was not his engaging appearance. We know quite well what it was. It was Peter's cockiness. The question now was how to get down the trees, or how to get his men down. Hook ran his greedy eyes over them, searching for the thinnest ones. The men wriggled uncomfortably, for they knew Hook would not hesitate to ram them down with poles if need be. In the meantime, what of the boys? The pandemonium above had ceased almost as suddenly as it arose, but they know that in the passing, it has determined their fate. Which side had won? The pirates, listening avidly at the mouths of the trees, heard the question put by every boy, and alas, they also heard Peter's answer. If the Indians have won, he said, they will beat the tom-tom. It is always their sign of victory. Now, Smee had found the tom-tom and was at that moment sitting on it. You'll never hear the tom-tom again, he muttered, but inaudibly, of course, for strict silence had been enjoined. To his amazement, Hook signed him to beat the tom-tom, and slowly there came to Smee an understanding of the dreadful wickedness of the order. Never, probably, had this simple man admired Hook so much. Twice, Smee beat upon the instrument and then stopped to listen gleefully. The tom-tom, the miscreants heard Peter cry, an Indian victory! The doomed children answered with a cheer that was music to the treacherous pirates above, and almost immediately they repeated their goodbyes to Peter. This puzzled the pirates, but all their other feelings were swallowed by a base delight that the enemy were about to come up the trees. They smirked at each other and rubbed their hands. Rapidly and silently, Hook gave his orders. One man to each tree, and the others to arrange themselves in a line 2 yards apart. Chapter 8. Do you believe in fairies? The more quickly this horror is disposed of, the better. The first to emerge from his tree was Curly. He rose out of it into the arms of Checo, who flung him to Smee, who flung him to Starkey, who flung him to Bill Jukes, who flung him to Noodler, and so he was tossed from one to another till he fell at the feet of the dark pirate. All the boys were plucked from their trees in this ruthless manner, and several of them were in the air at a time, like bales of goods flung from hand to hand. A different treatment was accorded to Windy, who came last. With ironical politeness, Hook raised his hat to her, and offering her his arm, escorted her to the spot where the others were being gagged. He did it with such an air, he was so frightfully distinguished, that she was too fascinated to cry out. She was only a little girl. Perhaps it is telltale to divulge this, but for a moment, Hook entranced her. And we tell on her only because her slip led to strange results. Had she haughtily unhanded him, and we should have loved to write that of her, she would have been hurled through the air like the others, and then Hook would probably not have been present at the tying of the children, and had he not been at the tying, he would not have discovered Slightly's secret. And without the secret, he could not presently have made his foul attempt on Peter's life. They were tied to prevent their flying away, doubled up with their knees close to their ears, and for the trussing of them, the dark pirate had cut a rope into 9 equal pieces. All went well until Slightly's turn came, when he was found to be like those irritating parcels that use up all the string in going around and leave no tags with which to tie a knot. In their rage, the pirates kicked him, just as you kick the parcel, though, in fairness, you should kick the string. And strange to say, it was Hook who told them to belay their violence. His lip was curled with malicious triumph, while his dogs were merely sweating because every time they tried to pack the unhappy lad tight in one part, he bulged out in another. Hook's mastermind had gone far beneath Slightly's surface, probing not for effects, but for causes. And his exultation showed that he had found them. Slightly, white to the gills, knew that Hook had guessed his secret, which was this, that no boy so blown out could use a tree wherein an average man would certainly stick. Poor Slightly, most wretched of all the children now, was in a panic about Peter and bitterly regretted what he had done. Madly addicted to the drinking of water when he was hot, he had swelled in consequence to his present girth, and instead of reducing himself to fit his tree, he had, unknown to the others, whittled his tree to make it fit him. Sufficient of this, Hook guessed to persuade him that Peter at last lay at his mercy, but no word of the dark design that now formed in the subterranean caverns of his mind crossed his lips. He merely signed that the captives were to be conveyed to the ship and that he would be alone. How to convey them? Hunched up in their ropes, they might indeed be rolled downhill like barrels, but most of the way lie through a morass. Again, Hook's genius surmounted difficulties. He indicated that the little house must be used as a conveyance. The children were flung into it. 4 stout pirates raised it on their shoulders. The others fell in behind, and singing the hateful pirate chorus, the strange procession set off through the wood. I don't know whether any of the children were crying. If so, the singing drowned the sound. But as the little house disappeared into the forest, a brave, though tiny, jet of smoke issued from its chimney as if defying Hook. Hook saw it, and it did Peter a bad service. It dried up any trickle of pity for him that may have remained in the pirate's infuriated breast. The first thing he did on finding himself alone in the fast falling night was to tiptoe to Slightly's tree and make sure that it provided him with a passage. Then, for long, he remained brooding, his hat of ill omen on the sward, so that any gentle breeze which had arisen might play refreshingly through his hair. dark as were his thoughts, his blue eyes were as soft as the periwinkle. Intently, he listened for any sound from the underground home, but all was as silent below as above. The house under the ground seemed to be but one more empty tenement in the void. Was that boy asleep? Or did he stand waiting at the foot of Slightly's tree with his dagger in hand? There was no way of knowing, save by going down. Hook let his cloak slip softly to the ground, and then, biting his lips till the blood stood on them, he stepped into the tree. He was a brave man, but for a moment, he had to stop there and wipe his brow, which was dripping like a candle. Then, silently, he let himself go into the unknown. He arrived unmolested at the foot of the shaft and stood still again, biting at his breath, which had almost left him. As his eyes became accustomed to the dim light, various objects in the home under the trees took shape, but the only one on which his greedy gaze rested, long sought for and found at last, was the great bed. On the bed lay Peter, fast asleep. Unaware of the tragedy being enacted above, Peter had continued for a little time after the children had left to play gaily on his pipes. No doubt, rather a forlorn attempt to prove to himself that he did not care. Then, he decided not to take his medicine so as to grieve Windy. Then he lay down on the bed outside the coverlet to vex her still more, for she had always tucked them inside it, because you never know that you may not grow chilly at the turn of the night. Then he nearly cried. But it struck him how indignant she would be if he laughed instead. So he laughed a haughty laugh and fell asleep in the middle of it. Sometimes, though not often, he had dreams, and they were more painful than the dreams of other boys. For hours, he could not be separated from these dreams, though he wailed piteously in them. They had to do, I think, with the riddle of his existence. At such times, it had been Wendy's custom to take him out of bed and sit with him on her lap, soothing him in dear ways of her own invention, and when he grew calmer, to put him back to bed before he quite woke up, so that he should not know of the indignity to which she had subjected him. But on this occasion, he had fallen at once into a dreamless sleep. One arm dropped over the edge of the bed, one leg was arched, and the unfinished part of his laugh was stranded on his mouth, which was open, showing the little pearls. Thus defenseless, Hook found him. He stood silent at the foot of the tree, looking across the chamber at his enemy. Did no feeling of compassion disturb his somber breast? The man was not wholly evil. He loved flowers, I've been told, and sweet music. He was himself no mean performer on the harpsichord. And, let it be frankly admitted, the idyllic nature of the scene stirred him profoundly. Mastered by his better self, he would have returned reluctantly up the tree, but for one thing. What stayed him was Peter's impertinent appearance as he slept. The open mouth, the drooping arm, the arched knee, they were such a personification of cockiness as, taken together, will never again, one may hope, be presented to eyes so sensitive to their offensiveness. They steeled Hook's heart. If his rage had broken him into 100 pieces, every one of them would have disregarded the incident and leapt at the sleeper. Though a light from the one lamp shone dimly on the bed, Hook stood in darkness himself. At the first stealthy step forward, he recovered an obstacle, the door of Slightly's tree. It did not entirely fill the aperture, and he had been looking over it. Feeling for the catch, he found to his fury that it was low down beyond his reach. To his disordered brain, it seemed then that the irritating quality in Peter's face and figure visibly increased, and he rattled the door and flung himself against it. Was his enemy to escape him after all? But what was that? The red in his eye had caught sight of Peter's medicine standing on a ledge within easy reach. He fathomed what it was straight away and immediately knew that the sleeper was in his power. Lest he should be taken alive, Hook always carried about his person a dreadful drug, blended by himself of all the death-dealing rings that had come into his possession. These he had boiled down into a yellow liquid, quite unknown to science, which was probably the most virulent poison in existence. 5 drops of this he now added to Peter's cup. His hand shook, but it was in exultation rather than in shame. As he did it, he avoided glancing at the sleeper, but not lest pity should unnerve him, merely to avoid spilling. Then one long, gloating look he cast upon his victim and, turning, wormed his way with difficulty up the tree. As he emerged at the top, he looked the very spirit of evil breaking from its hole. Donning his hat at its most rakish angle, he wound his cloak around him, holding one end in front as if to conceal his person from the night, of which it was the blackest part, and muttering strangely to himself, stole away through the trees. Peter slept on. The light guttered and went out, leaving the tenement in darkness, but still he slept. It must have been not less than 10 o'clock by the crocodile when he suddenly sat up in his bed, wakened by he knew not what. It was a soft, cautious tapping on the door of his tree. Soft and cautious, but in that stillness, it was sinister. Peter felt for his dagger until his hand gripped it. Then he spoke. "Who is that?" For long, there was no answer. Then, again, the knock. "Who are you?" No answer. He was thrilled, and he loved being thrilled. In 2 strides, he reached the door. Unlike Slightly's door, it filled the aperture so that he could not see beyond it, nor could the one knocking see him. "I won't open unless you speak," Peter cried. Then, at last, the visitor spoke in a lovely, bell-like voice.
1: "Let me in, Peter."
0: It was Tink. She flew in excitedly, her face flushed and her dress stained with mud. "What is it?"
1: "Oh, you could never guess,"
0: she cried and offered him 3 guesses. "Out with it," he shouted, and in one ungrammatical sentence, as long as the ribbons that conjurers pull from their mouths, she told of the capture of Windy and the boys. Peter's heart bobbed up and down as he listened. Wendy, bound and on the pirate ship. She, who loved everything to be just so. "I'll rescue her," he cried, leaping at his weapons. As he leapt, he thought of something he could do to please her. He could take his medicine. His hand closed on the fatal draft.
1: "No!"
0: shrieked Tinkerbell, who had heard Hook mutter about his deed as he sped through the forest. "Why not?"
1: "It's poisoned."
0: "Poisoned? Who could have poisoned it?"
1: "Hook!"
0: "Don't be silly. How could Hook have gotten down here?" Alas, Tinkerbell could not explain this, for even she did not know the dark secret of Slightly's tree. Nevertheless, Hook's words had left no room for doubt. The cup was poisoned. "Besides," said Peter, quite believing in himself, "I never fell asleep." He raised the cup. No time for words now. Time for deeds. And with one of her lightning movements, Tink got between his lips and the draft and drained it to the dregs. "Why, Tink! How dare you drink my medicine?" But she did not answer. Already, she was reeling in the air. "What is the matter with you?" cried Peter, suddenly afraid.
1: "It was poisoned, Peter,"
0: she told him softly.
1: "And now I'm going to be dead."
0: "Oh, Tink, did you drink it to save me?"
1: "Yes."
0: "But why, Tink?" Her wings would scarcely carry her now. But in reply, she alighted on his shoulder and gave his nose a loving bite. She whispered in his ear,
1: "You silly ass."
0: And then, tottering to her chamber, laid down on the bed. His head almost filled the fourth wall of her little room as he knelt near her in distress. Every moment her light was growing fainter, and he knew that if it went out, she would be no more. She liked his tears so much that she put out her beautiful finger and let them run over it. Her voice was so low that at first he could not make out what she said. Then he made it out. She was saying that she thought she could get well again if children believed in fairies. Peter flung out his arms. There were no children there, and it was nighttime. But he addressed all who might be dreaming of the Neverland, and who were therefore nearer to him than you would think. Boys and girls in their nighties, naked papooses in their baskets in the trees. "Do you believe?" he cried. Tink sat up in bed almost briskly to listen to her fate. She fancied she heard answers in the affirmative, and then again, she wasn't sure.
1: "What do you think?"
0: she asked Peter. "If you believe," he shouted to them, "clap your hands! Don't let Tink die!" Many clapped. Some didn't. A few beasts hissed. The clapping stopped suddenly, as if countless mothers had rushed to their nurseries to see what on earth was happening. But already, Tink was saved. First her voice grew strong, then she popped out of bed, then she was flashing through the room, more merry and impudent than ever. She never thought of thanking those who believed, but she would have liked to get at the ones who hissed. "And now, to rescue Wendy!"

0: The moon was riding in a cloudy heaven when Peter rose from his tree, begirt with weapons and wearing little else, to set upon his perilous quest. It was not such a night as he would have chosen. He had hoped to fly, keeping not far from the ground, so that nothing unwanted should escape his eyes. But in that fitful light, to have flown low would have meant trailing his shadow through the trees, thus disturbing birds and acquainting a watchful foe that he was astir. There was no other course but to press forward in Indian fashion, at which, happily, he was an adept. But in what direction? For he could not be sure that the children had been taken to the ship. A light fall of snow had obliterated all footmarks, and a deathly silence pervaded the island, as if for a space nature stood still in horror of the recent carnage. He had taught the children something of the forest lore that he had himself learned from Tiger Lily and Tinkerbell, and knew that in their dire hour they were not likely to forget it. Slightly, if he had an opportunity, would blaze the trees, for instance. Curly would drop seeds, and Windy would leave her handkerchief at some important place. The morning was needed to search for such guidance, and he could not wait. The upper world had called him, but would give no help. The crocodile passed him, but not another living thing, not a sound, not a movement. And yet, he knew well that sudden death might be at the next tree, or stalking him from behind. He swore this terrible oath: Hook or me this time. Now he crawled forward like a snake, and again erect, he darted across a space on which the moonlight played, one finger on his lip and his dagger at the ready. He was frightfully happy. Chapter 14. The Pirate Ship. One green light, squinting over Kidd's Creek, which is near the mouth of the Pirate River, marked where the brig, the Jolly Roger, lay low in the water. A rakish-looking craft, foul to the hull, every beam in her was detestable, like ground strewn with mangled feathers. She was the cannibal of the seas, and scarce needed that watchful eye, for she floated immune in the horror of her name. She was wrapped in the blanket of night, through which no sound from her could have reached the shore. There was little sound, and none agreeable, save the whir of the ship's sewing machine, at which Smee sat, ever industrious and obliging, the essence of the commonplace, pathetic Smee. I know not why he was so infinitely pathetic, unless it were because he was so pathetically unaware of it. But even strong men had to turn hastily from looking at him, and more than once on summer evenings he had touched the font of Hook's tears and made it flow. Of this, as of almost everything else, Smee was quite unconscious. A few of the pirates leant over the bulwarks, drinking in the miasma of the night. Others sprawled by barrels over games of dice and cards, and the exhausted four who had carried the little house lay prone on the deck, where even in their sleep they rolled skillfully to this side or that out of Hook's reach, lest he should claw them mechanically in passing. Hook trod the deck in thought. Oh, unfathomable man, it was his hour of triumph. Peter had been removed forever from his path, and all the other boys were in the brig about to walk the plank. It was his grimmest deed since the days when he had brought barbecue to heel. But there was no elation in his gait, which kept pace with the action of his somber mind. Hook was profoundly dejected. He was often thus when communing with himself on board ship in the quietude of the night. It was because he was so terribly alone. This inscrutable man never felt more alone than when surrounded by his dogs. They were socially inferior to him. Hook was not his true name. To reveal who he really was would even at this date set the country in a blaze. But as those who read between the lines must already have guessed, he had been at a famous public school, and its traditions still clung to him like garments, with which indeed they are largely concerned. Thus, it was offensive to him, even now, to board a ship in the same dress in which he grappled her, and he still adhered in his walk to the school's distinguished slouch. But, above all, he retained the passion for good form. Good form. However much he may have degenerated, he still knew that this is all that really matters. Far within him, he heard a creaking as of rusty portals, and through them came a stern tap, tap, tap, like hammering in the night when one cannot sleep. "Have you been good form today?" was their eternal question. "Fame. Fame, that glittering bauble, it is mine," he cried. "Is it quite good form to be distinguished at anything?" The tap, tap from his school replied, "I am the only man whom barbecue feared," he urged, "and Flint feared barbecue."
1: "Barbecue, Flint, what house?" came the cutting retort.
0: Most disquieting reflection of all, was it not bad form to think about good form? His vitals were tortured by this problem. It was a claw within him, sharper than the iron one, and as it tore him, the perspiration dripped down his tallow countenance and streaked his doublet. Oft-times he drew his sleeve across his face, but there was no damming of that trickle. Ah, envy not, Hook. There came to him a presentiment of his early dissolution. It was as if Peter's terrible oath had boarded the ship. Hook felt a gloomy desire to make his dying speech, lest presently there should be no time for it. "Better for Hook," he cried, "if he had had less ambition." It was in his darkest hours only that he referred to himself in the third person. "No little children to love me." Strange that he should think of this, which had never troubled him before. Perhaps the sewing machine brought it to his mind. For long he muttered to himself, staring at Smee, who was hemming placidly under the conviction that all children feared him. Feared him. feared Smee. There was not a child on board the brig that night who did not already love him. He had said horrid things to them and hit them with the palm of his hand because he could not hit with his fist, but they had only clung to him the more. Michael had tried on his spectacles to tell poor Smee that they thought him lovable. Hook itched to do it, but it seemed too brutal. Instead, he resolved this mystery in his mind. Why do they find Smee lovable? He pursued the problem like the sleuthhound that he was. If Smee was lovable, what was it that made him so? A terrible answer suddenly presented itself. Good form. Had the bosun good form without knowing it? Which is the best form of all? With a cry of rage, he raised his iron hand over Smee's head, but he did not tear. What arrested him was this reflection. To claw a man because he is good form, what would that be? Bad form. The unhappy Hook was as impotent as he was damp, and he fell forward like a cut flower. His dogs, thinking him out of the way for a time, discipline instantly relaxed, and they broke into a bacchanalian dance which brought him to his feet at once, all traces of human weakness gone as if a bucket of water had passed over him. Quiet, you scugs, he cried, or I'll cast anchor in you. And at once the din was hushed. Are all the children chained so that they cannot fly away? Oi! Oi! Then hoist them up. The wretched prisoners were dragged from the hold, all except Windy, and ranged in line in front of him. For a time, he seemed unconscious of their presence. He lolled at his ease, humming, not unmelodiously, snatches of a rude song and fingering a pack of cards. Ever and anon, the light from his cigar gave a touch of color to his face. Now then, bullies, he said briskly, 6 of you will walk the plank tonight, but I have room for 2 cabin boys. Which of you is it to be? Don't irritate him unnecessarily, had been Windy's instructions in the hold. So Toodles stepped forward politely. Toodles hated the idea of signing under such a man, but an instinct told him that it would be prudent to lay the responsibility on an absent person, and though a somewhat silly boy, he knew that mothers are always willing to be the buffer. So Toodles explained prudently, "You see, sir, I don't think my mother would like me to be a pirate. Would your mother like you to be a pirate, Slightly?" He winked at Slightly, who said mournfully, "I don't think so." As if he wished things had been otherwise. Would your mother like you to be a pirate, twin? I don't think so, said the first twin, as clever as the other. Nibs would stow this gab, roared Hook, and the spokesmen were dragged back. You boy, he said, addressing John, you look as if you have a little pluck in you. Didst never want to be a pirate, my hearty. Now, John had sometimes experienced this hankering during maths prep, and he was struck by Hook's picking him out. "I once thought of calling myself Red-Handed Jack," he said diffidently. "And a good name, too. We'll call you that here, bully, if you join." "What do you think, Michael?" asked John. "What would you call me if I joined?" Michael demanded. "Blackbeard Joe." Michael was naturally impressed. "What do you think, John?" He wanted John to decide, and John wanted him to decide. Shall we still be respectful subjects of the king?" John inquired. Through Hook's teeth came the answer. "You will have to swear down with the king." Perhaps John had not behaved very well so far, but he shone out now. "Then I refuse!" he cried, banging the barrel in front of Hook. "And I refuse!" cried Michael. "Rule Britannia!" squeaked Curly. The infuriated pirates buffeted them in the mouth, and Hook roared out, "That seals your doom! Bring up their mother! Get that plank ready!" They were only boys, and they went white as they saw Jukes and Chaco preparing the fatal plank, but they tried to look brave when Windy was brought up. "No words of mine can tell you how Windy despised those pirates." To the boys, there was at least some glamour in the pirate calling, but all that she saw was that the ship had not been tidied for years. There was not a porthole on the grimy glass of which you might not have written with your finger, "Dirty Pig," and she had already written it on several. But as the boys gathered round her, she had no thought, of course, save for them.
2: "So..."
0: "So, my beauty," said Hook, as if he spoke in syrup, "you are to see your children walk the plank." Fine gentleman though he was, the intensity of his communings had soiled his ruff, and suddenly he knew she was gazing at it. With a hasty gesture, he tried to hide it, but he was too late.
1: "Are they to die?" asked Windy with a look of such frightful contempt that he nearly fainted.
0: "They are," he snarled. "Silence all," he called gloatingly, "for a mother's last words to her children." At this moment, Windy was grand.
1: "These are my last words, dear boys," she said firmly. "I feel that I have a message to you from your real mothers. And it is this. We hope our sons will die like English gentlemen."
0: Even the pirates were awed. And Toodles cried out hysterically,
3: "I'm gonna do what my mother hopes. What are you gonna do, Nibs? What my mother hopes? What are you gonna do, Twin? What my mother hopes? John, what are you..."
0: But Hook had found his voice again. "Tie her up," he shouted. It was Smee who tied her to the mast. "See here, honey," he whispered. It was Smee who tied her to the mast and then whispered to her,
1: "See here, honey," he whispered. "I'll save you if you promise to be my mother."
0: But not even for Smee would she make such a promise.
1: I would almost rather have no children at all, she said disdainfully. It is sad to know that not a boy was looking at her as Smee tied her to the mast. The eyes of all were on the plank, that last little walk they were about to take. They were no longer able to hope that they would walk it manfully, for the capacity to think had gone from them. They could only stare and shiver. Hook smiled on them with his teeth closed and took a step toward Windy. His intention was to turn her face so that she should see the boys walking the plank one by one. But he never reached her. He never heard the cry of anguish he hoped to wring from her. He heard something else instead. It was the terrible tick, tick of the crocodile. They all heard it. Pirates, boys, Windies, and immediately every head was turned in one direction, not to the water whence the sound proceeded, but toward Hook. All knew that what was about to happen concerned him alone, and that from being actors, they were suddenly become spectators. Very frightful was it to see the change that came over him. It was as if he had been clipped at every joint. He fell in a little heap. The sound came steadily nearer, and in advance of it came this ghastly thought. The crocodile is about to board the ship. Even the iron claw hung inactive, as if knowing that it was no intrinsic part of what the attacking force want. Left so fearfully alone, any other man would have lain with his eyes shut where he fell, but the gigantic brain of Hook was still working, and under its guidance he crawled on the knees along the deck as far from the sound as he could go. The pirates respectfully cleared a passage for him, and it was only when he brought up against the bulwarks that he spoke. "Hide me!" he cried hoarsely. They gathered round him, all eyes averted from the thing that was coming aboard. They had no thought of fighting it. It was fate. Only when Hook was hidden from them did curiosity loosen the limbs of the boys so that they could rush to the ship's side to see the crocodile climbing it. Then they got the strangest surprise of the night of nights. For it was no crocodile that was coming to their aid. It was Peter. He signed to them not to give vent to any cry of admiration that might rouse suspicion. Then he went on ticking. End of part 7.
2: God, I love that ending.
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0: This is From the Vault, the Pacifica Radio Archives weekly series where we get to profile some of the amazing recordings in our 55,000 program collection, going back to 1949. I'm your host, Mark Torres. On this week's From the Vault, we continue with a reading of George Orwell's classic novel, 1984, with part 10 of our dramatic reading. The entire book was read on air by longtime Pacifica morning show host Charles Morgan and legendary voiceover artist June Foray in 1975. This program was produced for Pacifica Radio by Paul Vangelisti. We left off as our heroes, Winston and Julia, were finishing a long read of the manifesto of the government's top enemy of the state, Emmanuel Goldstein. We begin today's program as Winston is reading this book at their inner city hideaway apartment.
1: The mutability of the past is the central tenet of Ingsos. Past events, it is argued, have no objective existence, but survive only in written records and in human memories. The past is whatever the records and the memories agree upon, and since the party is in full control of all records, and in equally full control of the minds of its members, it follows that the past is whatever the party chooses to make it. It also follows that though the past is alterable, it never has been altered in any specific instance, for when it has been recreated in whatever shape is needed at the moment, then this new version is the past, and no different past can ever have existed. This holds good even when, as often happens, the same event has to be altered out of recognition several times in the course of a year. At all times, the party is in possession of absolute truth, and clearly the absolute can never have been different from what it is now. It will be seen that the control of the past depends above all on the training of memory. To make sure that all written records agree with the orthodoxy of the moment is merely a mechanical act, but it is also necessary to remember that events happened in the desired manner. And if it is necessary to rearrange one's memories or to tamper with written records, then it is necessary to forget that one has done so. The trick of doing this can be learned like any other mental technique. It is learned by the majority of party members, and certainly by all who are intelligent as well as orthodox. In old speak, it is called, quite frankly, reality control. In new speak, it is called double think, although double think comprises much else as well. Doublethink means the power of holding two contradictory beliefs in one's mind simultaneously and accepting both of them. The party intellectual knows in which direction his memories must be altered. He therefore knows that he is playing tricks with reality. But by the exercise of doublethink, he also satisfies himself that reality is not violated. The process has to be conscious, or it would not be carried out with sufficient precision. But it also has to be unconscious, or it would bring with it a feeling of falsity and hence of guilt. Doublethink lies at the very heart of Ingsos, since the essential act of the party is to use conscious deception while retaining the firmness of purpose that goes with complete honesty, to tell deliberate lies while genuinely believing them, to forget any fact that has become inconvenient and then, when it becomes necessary again, to draw it back from oblivion for just so long as it is needed, to deny the existence of objective reality, and all the while to take account of the reality, which one denies, all this is indispensably necessary. Even in using the word doublethink, it is necessary to exercise doublethink. For by using the word, one admits that one is tampering with reality. By a fresh act of doublethink, one erases this knowledge, and so on indefinitely, with the lie always one leap ahead of the truth. Ultimately, it is by means of doublethink that the party has been able, and may, for all we know, continue to be able for thousands of years, to arrest the course of history.

All past oligarchies have fallen from power, either because they are ossified or because they grew soft. Either they became stupid and arrogant, failed to adjust themselves to changing circumstances, and were overthrown, or they became liberal and cowardly, made concessions when they should have used force, and once again were overthrown. They fell, that is to say, either through consciousness or through unconsciousness. It is the achievement of the party to have produced a system of thought in which both conditions can exist simultaneously, and upon no other intellectual basis could the dominion of the party be made permanent. If one is to rule, and to continue ruling, one must be able to dislocate the sense of reality. For the secret of rulership is to combine a belief in one's own infallibility with a power to learn from past mistakes. It need hardly be said that the subtlest practitioners of doublethink are those who invented doublethink and know that it is a vast system of mental cheating. In our society, those who have the best knowledge of what is happening are also those who are furthest from seeing the world as it is. In general, the greater the understanding, the greater the delusion. The more intelligent, the less sane. One clear illustration of this is the fact that war hysteria increases in intensity as one rises in the social scale. Those whose attitude toward the war is most nearly rational are the subject peoples of the disputed territories. To these people, the war is simply a continuous calamity which sweeps to and fro over their bodies like a tidal wave. Which side is winning is a matter of complete indifference to them. They are aware that a change of overlordship means simply that they will be doing the same work as before for new masters who treat them in the same manner as the old ones. The slightly more favored workers, whom we call the proles, are only intermittently conscious of the war. When it is necessary, they can be prodded into frenzies of fear and hatred, but when left to themselves, they are capable of forgetting for long periods that the war is happening. It is in the ranks of the party, and above all, of the inner party, that the true war enthusiasm is found. World conquest is believed in most firmly by those who know it to be impossible. This peculiar linking together of opposites, knowledge with ignorance, cynicism with fanaticism, is one of the chief distinguishing marks of oceanic society. The official ideology abounds with contradictions, even where there is no practical reason for them. Thus the party rejects and vilifies every principle for which the socialist movement originally stood, and it chooses to do so in the name of socialism. It preaches a contempt for the working class, unexampled for centuries past, and it dresses its members in a uniform which was at one time peculiar to manual workers and was adopted for that reason. It systematically undermines the solidarity of the family, and it calls its leaders by a name which is a direct appeal to the sentiments of family loyalty. Even the names of the four ministries by which we are governed exhibit a sort of impudence in their deliberate reversal of the facts. The Ministry of Peace concerns itself with war. The Ministry of Truth with lies. The Ministry of Love with torture, and the Ministry of Plenty with starvation. These contradictions are not accidental, nor do they result from ordinary hypocrisy. They are deliberate exercises in doublethink, for it is only by reconciling contradictions that power can be retained indefinitely. In no other way could the ancient cycle be broken. If human equality is to be forever averted, if the high, as we have called them, are to keep their places permanently, then the prevailing mental condition must be controlled insanity. But there is one question which until this moment we have almost ignored. It is, why should human equality be averted? Supposing that the mechanics of the process have been rightly described, what is the motive for this huge, accurately planned effort to freeze history at a peculiar moment of time? Here we reach the central secret. As we have seen, the mystique of the party, and above all of the inner party, depends upon doublethink.
But deeper than this lies the original motive, the never-questioned instinct that first led to the seizure of power and brought doublethink. The thought police, continuous warfare, and all the other necessary paraphernalia into existence afterwards. This motive really consists

Winston became aware of silence, as one becomes aware of a new sound. It seemed to him that Julia had been very still for some time past. She was lying on her side, naked from the waist upwards, with her cheeks pillowed on her hand, and one dark lock tumbling across her eyes. Her breast rose and fell slowly and regularly. Julia? No answer. Julia, are you awake? No answer. She was asleep. He shut the book, put it carefully on the floor, lay down, and pulled the coverlet over both of them. He had still, he reflected, not learned the ultimate secret. He understood how. He did not understand why. Chapter 1, like Chapter 3, had not actually told him anything that he did not know. It had merely systematized the knowledge that he had possessed already. But after reading it, he knew better than before that he was not mad. Being in a minority, even a minority of one, did not make you mad. There was truth, and there was untruth. And if you clung to the truth, even against the whole world, you were not mad. A yellow beam from the sinking sun slanted in through the window and fell across the pillow. He shut his eyes. The sun on his face and the girl's smooth body touching his own gave him a strong, sleepy, confident feeling. He was safe. Everything was all right. He fell asleep, murmuring, "Sanity is not statistical." With a feeling that this remark contained in it a profound wisdom.

0: When he awoke, it was with a sense of having slept for a long time. But a glance at the old-fashioned clock told him that it was only 20:30. He lay dozing for a little while. Then the usual deep-lunged singing struck up from the yard below. It was only an hopeless fancy. It passed like an April day. But a look and a word and the dreams they stirred have stolen me heart away. The driveling song seemed to have kept up its popularity. You still heard it all over the place. It had outlived the hate song. Julia woke at the sound, stretched herself luxuriously, and got out of bed. I'm hungry, she said. Let's make some more coffee. Oh, damn. The stove's gone out again and the water's cold. She picked the stove up and shook it. There's no oil in it. We can get some from old Charrington, I expect. The funny thing is, I made sure it was full. I'm going to put my clothes on, she added. It seems to have got colder. Winston also got up and dressed himself. The indefatigable voice sang on. They say that time heals all things. They say you can always forget. But the smiles and the tears across the years, they twist me heartstrings yet. As he fastened the belt of his overalls, he strolled across to the window. The sun must have gone down behind the houses. It was not shining into the yard anymore. The flagstones were wet, as though they had just been washed, and he had the feeling that the sky had been washed, too. So fresh and pale was the blue between the chimney pots. Tirelessly, the woman marched to and fro, corking and uncorking herself, singing and falling silent, and pegging out more diapers and more and yet more. He wondered whether she took in washing for a living, or was merely the slave of 20 or 30 grandchildren. Julia had come across to his side. Together they gazed down with sort of fascination at the sturdy figure below. As he looked at the woman in her characteristic attitude, her thick arms reaching up for the line, her powerful mare-like buttocks protruded, it struck him for the first time that she was beautiful. It had never occurred to him before that the body of a woman of 50, blown up to monstrous dimensions by childbearing, then hardened, roughened by work, till it was coarse in the grain like an overripe turnip, could be beautiful. But it was so. And after all, he thought, why not? The solid, contourless body, like a block of granite, and the rasping red skin bore the same relation to the body of a girl as the rose hip to the rose. Why should the fruit be held inferior to the flower? Ah, she's beautiful, he murmured. Oh, she's a meter across the hips easily, said Julia. Well, that's her style of beauty, said Winston. He held Julia's supple waist easily encircled by his arm. From the hip to the knee, her flank was against his. Out of their bodies, no child would ever come. That was one thing they could never do. Only by word of mouth, from mind to mind, could they pass on the secret. The woman down there had no mind. She had only a strong arm, a warm heart, and a fertile belly. He wondered how many children she had given birth to. It might easily be 15. She had had her momentary flowering a year, perhaps a wild rose beauty. And then she had suddenly swollen like a fertilized fruit and grown hard and red and coarse. And then her life had been laundering, scrubbing, darning, cooking, sweeping, polishing, mending, scrubbing, laundering. First for children, then for grandchildren, over 30 unbroken years. And at the end of it, she was still singing. The mystical reverence that he felt for her was somehow mixed up with the aspect of the pale, cloudless sky, stretching away behind the chimney pots into interminable distances. It was curious to think that the sky was the same for everybody, in Eurasia or East Asia as well as here. And the people under the sky were also very much the same, everywhere, all over the world. Hundreds or thousands of millions of people, just like this, people ignorant of one another's existence. held apart by walls of hatred and lies. And yet, almost exactly the same. People who had never learned to think but were storing up in their hearts and bellies and muscles the power that would one day overturn the world. If there was hope, it lay in the proles. Without having read to the end of the book, he knew that that must be Goldstein's final message. The future belonged to the proles, and they could be sure that when their time came, the world they constructed would not be just as alien to him, Winston Smith, as the world of the party. Yes, because at least it would be a world of sanity. Where there was equality, there could be sanity. Sooner or later it would happen. Strength would change into consciousness. The proles were immortal. You could not doubt it when you looked at that valiant figure in the yard. In the end, their awakening would come. And until that happened, though it might be 1,000 years, they would stay alive against all odds, like birds, passing on from body to body the vitality which the party did not share and could not kill. "Do you remember," he said, "the thrush that sang to us the first day at the edge of the wood?"
1: "Oh, he wasn't singing to us," said Julia. "He was singing to please himself, not even that. He was just singing."
0: The bird sang, the proles sang, the party did not sing. All round the world, in London and New York, in Africa and Brazil, and in mysterious forbidden lands, beyond the frontiers, in the streets of Paris, in Berlin, in the villages of the endless Russian plain, in the bazaars of China and Japan, everywhere stood the same solid, unconquerable figure, made monstrous by work and childbearing, toiling from birth to death and still singing. Out of those mighty loins, a race of conscious beings must one day come. You were the dead. Theirs was the future. But you could share in that future if you kept alive the mind as they kept alive the body and passed on the secret doctrine that 2 + 2 = 4. "We are the dead," he said.
1: "We are the dead," echoed Julia dutifully.
0: "You are the dead," said an iron voice behind them. They sprang apart. Winston's entrails seemed to have turned into ice. He could see the white all around the irises of Julia's eyes. Her face had turned a milky yellow. The smear of rouge that was still on each cheekbone stood out sharply, almost as though unconnected with the skin beneath.
2: "You are the dead," repeated the iron voice.
1: "It was behind the picture," breathed Julia.
0: "It was behind the picture," said the voice. "Remain exactly where you are. Make no movement until you're ordered." It was starting. It was starting at last. They could do nothing except stand gazing into one another's eyes, to run for life, to get out of the house before it was too late. No such thought occurred to them. Unthinkable to disobey the iron voice from the wall. There was a snap as though a catch had been turned back, and a crash of breaking glass. The picture had fallen to the floor, uncovering the telescreen behind it.
1: "Now they can see us," said Julia.
0: "Now we can see you," said the voice. "Stand out in the middle of the room. Stand back to back. Clasp your hands behind your heads. Do not touch one another."
1: They were not touching, but it seemed to him that he could feel Julia's body shaking, or it was merely the shaking of his own. He could just stop his teeth from chattering, but his knees were beyond his control.
0: There was a sound of trampling boots below, inside the house and outside. The yard seemed to be full of men. Something was being dragged across the stones. The woman's singing had stopped abruptly. There was a long, rolling clang, as though the washtub had been flung across the yard, and then a confusion of angry shouts, which ended in a yell of pain. "The house is surrounded," said Winston.
3: The house is surrounded,
0: said the voice. He heard Julia snap her teeth together. I suppose we may as well say goodbye, she said.
3: You may as well say goodbye,
0: said the voice. And then another quite different voice, a thin, cultivated voice, which Winston had the impression of having heard before, struck in.
3: And by the way, while you are on the subject, here comes a candle to light you to bed. Here comes a chopper to chop off your head.
0: Something crashed on the bed behind Winston's back. The head of a ladder had been thrust through the window and had burst in the frame. Someone was climbing through the window. There was a stampede of boots up the stairs. The room was full of solid men in black uniforms, with iron-shod boots on their feet and truncheons in their hands. Winston was not trembling any longer. Even his eyes he barely moved. One thing alone mattered, to keep still. To keep still and not give them an excuse to hit you. A man with a smooth prize-fighter's jowl, in which the mouth was only a slit, paused opposite him, balancing his truncheon meditatively between thumb and finger. Winston met his eyes. The feeling of nakedness with one's hands behind one's head and one's face and body all exposed was almost unbearable. The man protruded the tip of a white tongue, licked the place where his lips should have been, and then passed on. There was another crash. Someone had picked up the glass paperweight from the table and smashed it to pieces on the hearthstone. The fragment of coral, a tiny crinkle of pink, like a sugar rosebud from a cake, rolled across the mat. How small, thought Winston. How small it always was. There was a gasp and a thump behind him, and he received a violent kick on the ankle, which nearly flung him off his balance. One of the men had smashed his fist into Julia's solar plexus, doubling her up like a pocket ruler. She was thrashing about on the floor, fighting for breath. Winston dared not turn his head even by a millimeter, but sometimes her livid, gasping face came within an angle of his vision. Even in his terror, it was as though he could feel the pain in his own body, the deadly pain which nevertheless was less urgent than the struggle to get back her breath. He knew what it was like, the terrible, agonizing pain which was there all the while, but could not be suffered yet because, before all else, it was necessary to be able to breathe. Then two of the men hoisted her up by the knees and shoulders and carried her out of the room like a sack. Winston had a glimpse of her face, upside down, yellow and contorted, with the eyes shut and still with a smear of rouge on either cheek. And that was the last he saw of her. He stood dead still. No one had hit him yet. Thoughts which came out of their own accord but seemed totally uninteresting began to flit through his mind. He wondered whether they had got Mr. Charrington. He wondered what they had done to the woman in the yard. He noticed that he badly wanted to urinate and felt a faint surprise because he had done so only 2 or 3 hours ago. He noticed that the clock on the mantelpiece said 9, meaning 21. But the light seemed too strong. Would not the light be fading at 21 hours on an August evening? He wondered whether, after all, he and Julia had mistaken the time, had slept the clock around and thought it was 20:30 when really it was not 8:30 on the following morning. But he did not pursue the thought further. It was not interesting. There was another, lighter step in the passage. Mr. Charrington came into the room. The demeanor of the black, uniformed men suddenly became more subdued. Something had also changed in Mr. Charrington's appearance. His eyes fell on the fragments of the glass paperweight.
4: "Pick up those pieces," he said sharply.
0: A man stooped to obey. The Cockney accent had disappeared. Winston suddenly realized whose voice it was that he'd heard a few minutes ago on the telescreen. Mr. Charrington was still wearing his old velvet jacket, but his hair, which had been almost white, had turned black. Also, he was not wearing his spectacles. He gave Winston a single sharp glance, as though verifying his identity, and then paid no more attention to him. He was still recognizable, but he was not the same person any longer. His body had straightened. It seemed to have grown bigger. His face had undergone only tiny changes that had nevertheless worked a complete transformation. The black eyebrows were less bushy, the wrinkles were gone, the whole lines of his face seemed to have altered. Even the nose seemed shorter. It was the alert, cold face of a man of about 35. It occurred to Winston that for the first time in his life, he was looking with knowledge at a member of the Thought Police.

0: Winston did not know where he was. Presumably he was in the Ministry of Love, but there was no way of making certain. He was in a high-ceilinged, windowless cell with walls of glittering white porcelain. Concealed lamps flooded it with cold light, and there was a low, steady humming sound, which he supposed had something to do with the air supply. A bench or shelf, just wide enough to sit on, ran round the wall, broken only by the door, and at the end opposite the door, a lavatory pan with no wooden seat. There were four telescreens, one in each wall. There was a dull aching in his belly. It had been there ever since they had bundled him into the closed van and driven him away. But he was also hungry, with a gnawing, unwholesome kind of hunger. It might be 24 hours since he had eaten. It might be 36. He still did not know, probably never would know, whether it had been morning or evening when they arrested him. Since he was arrested, he had not been fed. He sat as still as he could on the narrow bench with his hands crossed on his knee. He had already learned to sit still. If you made unexpected movements, they yelled at you from the telescreen. But the craving for food was growing upon him. What he longed for, above all, was a piece of bread. He had an idea that there were a few breadcrumbs in the pocket of his overalls. It was even possible, he thought this because from time to time something seemed to tickle his leg, that there might be a sizable bit of crust there. In the end, the temptation to find out overcame his fear. He slipped a hand into his pocket. Smith! 6079 Smith W. Hands out of pockets in the cells. He sat still again, his hand crossed on his knee. Before being brought here, he had been taken to another place which must have been an ordinary prison or a temporary lockup used by the patrols. He did not know how long he had been there, some hours at any rate. With no clocks and no daylight, it was hard to gauge the time. It was a noisy, evil-smelling place. They had put him into a cell similar to the one he was in now, but filthily dirty, and at all times crowded by 10 or 15 people. The majority of them were common criminals, but there were a few political prisoners among them. He had sat silent against the wall, jostled by dirty bodies, too preoccupied by fear and the pain in his belly to take much interest in his surroundings, but still noticing the astonishing difference in demeanor between the party prisoners and the others. The party prisoners were always silent and terrified, but the ordinary criminals seemed to care nothing for anybody. They yelled insults at the guards, fought back fiercely when their belongings were impounded, wrote obscene words on the floor, ate smuggled food, which they produced from mysterious hiding places in their clothes, and even shouted down the telescreen when it tried to restore order. On the other hand, some of them seemed to be on good terms with the guards, called them by nicknames, and tried to wheedle cigarettes through the spy hole in the door. The guards, too, treated the common criminals with a certain forbearance, even when they had to handle them roughly. There was much talk about the forced labor camps to which most of the prisoners expected to be sent. It was all right in the camps, he gathered, so long as you had good contacts and knew the ropes. There were bribery, favoritism, and racketeering of every kind. There were homosexuality and prostitution. There was even illicit alcohol distilled from potatoes. The positions of trust were given only to the common criminals, especially the gangsters and murderers who formed a sort of aristocracy. All the dirty jobs were done by the politicals. There was a constant come and go of prisoners of every description: drug peddlers, thieves, bandits, black marketeers, drunks, prostitutes. Some of the drunks were so violent that the other prisoners had to combine to suppress them. An enormous wreck of a woman, aged about 60, with great tumbling breasts and thick coils of white hair which had come down in her struggles, was carried in kicking and shouting, by four guards who had hold of her, one at each corner. They wrenched off the boots with which she had been trying to kick them and dumped her down across Winston's lap, almost breaking his thigh bones. The woman hoisted herself upright and followed them out with a yell of, "Buggering bastards!" And then, noticing she was sitting on something uneven, she slid off Winston's knees onto the bench. "Beg pardon, dearie," she said. "I wouldn't have sat on you, only the boogers put me there. They don't know how to treat a lady, do they?" She paused, patted her breast, and belched. "Pardon," she said. "I ain't meself quite." She leaned forward and vomited copiously on the floor. "That's better," she said, leaning back with closed eyes. "Never keep it down, that's what I say. Get it up while it's fresh on the stomach, like." She revived, turned to have another look at Winston, and seemed immediately to take a fancy to him. She put a vast arm around his shoulder and drew him toward her, breathing beer and vomit into his face. "What's your name, dearie?"
1: "Smith," said Winston.
0: "Smith? That's funny. My name's Smith, too. Why, I might be your mother."
1: She might, thought Winston, be his mother. She was about the right age and physique, and it was probable that people changed somewhat after 20 years in a forced labor camp. No one else had spoken to him. To a surprising extent, the ordinary criminals ignored the party prisoners. The polits, they called them, with a sort of uninterested contempt. The party prisoners seemed terrified of speaking to anybody, and above all of speaking to one another. Only once, when two party members, both women, were pressed close together on the bench, he overheard amid the din of voices a few hurriedly whispered words, and in particular a reference to something called Room 101, which he did not understand. It might be 2 or 3 hours ago that they had brought him here. The dull pain in his belly never went away, but sometimes it grew better and sometimes worse, and his thoughts expanded or contracted accordingly. When it grew worse, he thought only of the pain itself and of his desire for food, and when it grew better, panic took hold of him. There were moments when he foresaw the things that would happen to him with such actuality that his heart galloped and his breath stopped. He felt the smash of truncheons on his elbows and iron-shod boots on his shin. He saw himself groveling on the floor, screaming for mercy through broken teeth. He hardly thought of Julia. He could not fix his mind on her. He loved her and would not betray her, but that was only a fact known as he knew the rules of arithmetic. He felt no love for her, and he hardly even wondered what was happening to her. He thought oftener of O'Brien with a flickering hope. O'Brien must know that he had been arrested. The Brotherhood, he had said, never tried to save its members, but there was the razor blade. They would send the razor blade if they could. There would be perhaps 5 seconds before the guards could rush into the cell. The blade would bite into him with a sort of burning coldness, and even the fingers that held it would be cut to the bone. Everything came back to his sick body, which shrank trembling from the smallest pain. He was not certain that he would use the razor blade, even if he got the chance. It was more natural to exist from moment to moment, accepting another 10 minutes' life, even with the certainty that there was torture at the end of it. Sometimes he tried to calculate the number of porcelain bricks in the walls of the cell. It should have been easy, but he always lost count at some point or another. More often, he wondered where he was and at what time of day it was, and at one moment, he felt certain that it was broad daylight outside, and at the next, equally certain that it was pitch darkness. In this place, he knew instinctively the lights would never be turned out. It was the place with no darkness. He saw now why O'Brien had seemed to recognize the illusion. In the Ministry of Love, there were no windows, and his cell might be at the heart of the building or against its outer wall. It might be 10 floors above ground or 30 below it. He moved himself mentally from place to place and tried to determine by the feeling of his body whether he was perched high in the air or buried deep underground. There was a sound of marching boots outside. The steel door opened with a clang. A young officer, a trim, black-uniformed figure who seemed to glitter all over with polished leather, and whose pale, straight-featured face was like a wax mask, stepped smartly through the doorway. He motioned to the guards outside to bring in the prisoner they were leading. The poet Ampleforth shambled into the cell. The door clanged shut again. Ampleforth made one or two uncertain movements from side to side, as though having some idea that there was another door to go out of, and then began to wander up and down the cell. He had not yet noticed Winston's presence. His troubled eyes were gazing at the wall about a meter above the level of Winston's head. He was shoeless. Large, dirty toes were sticking out of the holes in his socks. He was also several days away from a shave. A scrubby beard covered his face to the cheekbones, giving him an air of ruffianism that went oddly with his large, weak frame and nervous movements. Winston roused himself a little from his lethargy. He must speak to Ampleforth and risk the yell from the telescreen. It was even conceivable that Ampleforth was the bearer of the razor blade. "Ampleforth," he said. There was no yell from the telescreen. Ampleforth paused, mildly startled. His eyes focused themselves slowly on Winston. "Ah, Smith," he said, "you too. What are you in for?" "To tell you the truth..." He sat down awkwardly on the bench opposite Winston. "There is only one offense, is there not? And you've committed it." "Apparently I have." He put a hand to his forehead and pressed his temples for a moment as though trying to remember something. "These things happen," he began vaguely. "I've been able to recall one instance, a possible instance. It was an indiscretion, undoubtedly. We were producing a definitive edition of the poems of Kipling. I allowed the word God to remain at the end of the line. I could not help it," he added it almost indignantly, raising his face to look at Winston. "It was impossible to change the line. The rhyme was rod. Do you realize that there are only 12 rhymes to rod in the entire language? For days I had racked my brains. There was no other rhyme." The expression on his face changed. The annoyance passed out of it, and for a moment he looked almost pleased. A sort of intellectual warmth, the joy of the pedant who has found out some useless fact, shone through his dirt and scrubby hair. "Has it ever occurred to you," he said, "that the whole history of English poetry has been determined by the fact that the English language lacks rhymes?" "No." That particular thought had never occurred to Winston. Nor in the circumstances did it strike him as very important or interesting. "Do you know what time of day it is?" he said. Ampleforth looked startled again. "I had hardly thought about it. They arrested me, could be 2 days ago, perhaps 3. His eyes flitted round the walls as though he half expected to find a window somewhere. "There's no difference between night and day in this place. I do not see how one can calculate the time." They talked desultorily for some moments, and then, without apparent reason, a yell from the telescreen bade them be silent. Winston sat quietly, his hands crossed. Ampleforth, too large to sit in comfort on the narrow bench, fidgeted from side to side, clasping his lank hands first round one knee, then round the other. The telescreen barked at him to keep still. Time passed, 20 minutes, an hour. It was difficult to judge. Once more, there was a sound of boots outside. Winston's entrails contracted. Soon, very soon, perhaps in 5 minutes, perhaps now, the tramp of boots would mean that his own turn had come. The door opened. The cold-faced young officer stepped into the cell. With a brief movement of the hand, he indicated Ampleforth. Room 101. Ampleforth marched clumsily out between the guards, his face vaguely perturbed but uncomprehending. What seemed like a long time passed. The pain in Winston's belly had revived. His mind sagged round and round on the same track, like a ball falling again and again into the same series of slots. He had only 6 thoughts, the pain in his belly, a piece of bread, the blood and the screaming, O'Brien, Julia, the razor blade. There was another spasm in his entrails. The heavy boots were approaching. As the door opened, the wave of air that it created brought in a powerful smell of cold sweat. Parsons walked into the cell. He was wearing khaki shorts and a sports shirt. This time, Winston was startled into self-forgetfulness. "You here?" Parsons gave Winston a glance in which there was neither interest nor surprise, but only misery. He began walking jerkily up and down, evidently unable to keep still. Each time he straightened his pudgy knees, it was apparent that they were trembling. His eyes had a wide-open, staring look, as though he could not prevent himself from gazing at something in the middle distance. "What are you in for?" said Winston. "Thought crime," said Parsons, almost blubbering. The tone of his voice implied at once a complete admission of his guilt and a sort of incredulous horror that such a word could be applied to himself. He paused opposite Winston and began eagerly appealing to him. "You don't think they'll shoot me, do you, old chap? They don't shoot you if you haven't actually done anything, only thoughts which you can't help. I know they give you a fair hearing. Oh, I trust them for that. They'll know my record, won't they? You know what kind of a chap I was. Not a bad chap in my way. Not brainy, of course, but keen. I tried to do my best for the party, didn't I? I'll get off with 5 years, don't you think, or even 10 years? A chap like me could make himself pretty useful in a labor camp. They wouldn't shoot me for going off the rails just once."
2: "Are you guilty?" said Winston.
1: "Of course I'm guilty," cried Parsons with a servile glance at the telescreen. "You don't think the party would arrest an innocent man, do you?"
2: His frog-like face grew calmer and even took on a slightly sanctimonious expression.
1: "Thought crime is a dreadful thing, old man," he said sententiously. "It's insidious. It can get hold of you without your even knowing it. Do you know how it got hold of me? In my sleep. Yes, that's a fact. There I was, working away, trying to do my bit, never knew I had any bad stuff in my mind at all. And then I started talking in my sleep. Do you know what they heard me say?"
2: He sank his voice like someone who is obliged for medical reasons to utter an obscenity.
1: Down with Big Brother. Yes, I said that. Said it over and over again, it seems. Between you and me, old man, I'm glad they got me before it went any further. Do you know what I'm going to say to them when I go up before the tribunal? Thank you, I'm going to say. Thank you for saving me before it was too late.
2: Who denounced you? Said Winston.
1: It was my little daughter, said Parsons, with a sort of doleful pride. She listened at the keyhole, heard what I was saying, and nipped off to the patrols the very next day. Pretty smart for a nipper of seven, huh? I don't bear her any grudge for it. In fact, I'm proud of her. It shows I brought her up in the right spirit, anyway.
2: He made a few more jerky movements up and down, several times casting a longing glance at the lavatory pan. Then he suddenly ripped down his shorts.
1: Excuse me, old man, he said. I can't help it. It's the waiting.
2: And he plumped his large posteriors onto the lavatory pan. Winston covered his face with his hands.
0: Smith!
2: Yelled a voice from the telescreen.
0: 6079 Smith W. Uncover your face! No faces covered in the cells!
2: Winston uncovered his face. Parsons used the lavatory loudly and abundantly. It then turned out that the plug was defective and the cell stank abominably for hours afterward. Parsons was removed. More prisoners came and went mysteriously. One, a woman, was consigned to room 101. And Winston noticed she seemed to shrivel and turn a different color when she heard the words. A time came when, if it had been morning when he was brought here, it would be afternoon, or if it had been afternoon, then it would be midnight. There were six prisoners in the cell, men and women, all sat very still. Opposite Winston, there sat a man with a chinless, toothy face, exactly like that of some large, harmless rodent. His fat, mottled cheeks were so pouched at the bottom that it was difficult not to believe that he had little stores of food tucked away there. His pale gray eyes flitted timorously from face to face and turned quickly away again when he caught anyone's eye. The door opened, and another prisoner was brought in whose appearance sent a momentary chill through Winston. He was a commonplace, mean-looking man who might have been an engineer or technician of some kind. But what was startling was the emaciation of his face. It was like a skull. Because of its thinness, the mouth and eyes looked disproportionately large. The eyes seemed filled with a murderous, unappeasable hatred of somebody or something. The man sat down on the bench at a little distance from Winston. Winston did not look at him again, but the tormented skull-like face was as vivid in his mind as though it had been straight in front of his eyes. Suddenly, he realized what was the matter. The man was dying of starvation. The same thought seemed to occur almost simultaneously to everyone in the cell. There was a very faint stirring all the way around the bench. The eyes of the chinless man kept flitting toward the skull-faced man, then turning guiltily away, then being dragged back by an irresistible attraction. Presently, he began to fidget on his seat. At last he stood up, waddled clumsily across the cell, dug down into the pocket of his overalls, and with an abashed air held out a grimy piece of bread to the skull-faced man. There was a furious, deafening roar from the telescreen. The chinless man jumped in his tracks. The skull-faced man had quickly thrust his hands behind his back as though demonstrating to all the world that he refused the gift.
0: Bumstead, roared the voice. 2713 Bumstead J. Let fall that piece of bread.
2: The chinless man dropped the piece of bread on the floor.
0: Remain standing where you are. Face the door. Make no movement.
2: The chinless man obeyed. His large, pouchy cheeks were quivering uncontrollably. The door clanged open. As the young officer entered and stepped aside, there emerged from behind him a short, stumpy guard with enormous arms and shoulders. He took his stand opposite the chinless man, and then at a signal from the officer, let free a frightful blow with all the weight of his body behind it, full in the chinless man's mouth. The force of it seemed almost to knock him clear of the floor. His body was flung across the cell and fetched up against the base of the lavatory seat. For a moment, he lay as though stunned, with dark blood oozing from his mouth and nose. A very faint whimpering or squeaking, which seemed unconscious, came out from him. Then he rolled over and raised himself unsteadily on hands and knees. And amid a stream of blood and saliva, the two halves of a dental plate fell out of his mouth. The prisoners sat very still, their hands crossed on their knees. The chinless man climbed back into his place. Down one side of his face, the flesh was darkening. His mouth had swollen into a shapeless, cherry-colored mass with a black hole in the middle of it. From time to time, a little blood dripped onto the breast of his overalls. His gray eyes still flitted from face to face, more guiltily than ever, as though he were trying to discover how much the others despised him for his humiliation. The door opened. With a small gesture, the officer indicated the skull-faced man. Room 101. There was a gasp and a flurry at Winston's side. The man had actually flung himself on his knees on the floor with his hands clasped together. Comrade, officer, you don't have to take me to that place. Haven't I told you everything already? What else is it you want to know? There's nothing I wouldn't confess. Nothing. Just tell me what it is, and I'll confess it straight off. Write it down, and I'll sign it. Anything. Not room 101.
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0: 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Lynn. Music by Bob Eccleston. Starring Devin Richtmeyer and Humphrey Ralston. Introducing Rowan Taff as young Barnaby and Finn Scribner as young Tarquin. With the vocal talent of Jeff Savage, Robert C. Fullerton, Christiane Olson, Jack Sheedy, David Macarelli, Jandy Hanna, Kurt Boucher, John Fabiani, Beth Steinberg, and Jerry Crystal. Barnaby Druthers, What If This Cursed Hand, Part 2. What if this cursed hand were thicker than itself with brother's blood? Is there not rain enough in the sweet heavens to wash it white with snow? Hamlet, Act 3, Scene 3. Oxford, December 28th, 1856.
1: Come along, Barnaby. The pond's frozen over.
2: It's too cold out here.
1: I want to see the pond.
2: Mother will be wondering where we've gone.
1: Mother doesn't need to know. Look, it's just over there.
2: Who are they?
1: Her name's Lloyd Drafton, and that's her sister, Emily.
2: You said you wanted to see the pond.
1: We should join them.
2: Up there, on the ice. They fell in! Tar, where are you going?
1: I'll get you. Hold on.
2: What are you doing? You can't go out there. If the ice cracks under them...
1: Hold on, I'm coming.
3: Thank you.
1: I'm almost there. Almost there.
2: Tarquin!
1: Barnaby, it's shallow. My foot reaches the bottom. Laurie, are you all right?
3: I can almost touch the bottom, but my sister's not tall enough.
1: Hold on to my back.
2: Tar! I'm coming!
1: Don't come out here. You're going to fall in too.
2: Not going to leave you there. I'm going to lie down. Now, reach my hand.
1: Don't. Are you all right? Barnaby? Barnaby? Well, at least we're together. I think we can get to the edge. We just need to break the ice.
2: Rather successful at doing that.
1: Your weight and my weight together should do it. Try to pull yourself up on the ice and it'll crack. We go on three. One, two, three. We go again. Barnaby, you with me?
2: Cold!
1: We go again. One, two, three. We're doing it, Barnaby. Again, we can do it. One, two, three.
2: I drank the water!
1: Don't stop, Barnaby. One, two, three. Three more. Just three more. How are you, Laurie?
3: Oh, cold. Thank you. Oh, we have to get home.
1: We have to get home too, Barnaby.
2: It's just so far away.
1: We'll get there together.
0: London, 1898.
4: Spaulding Smythe?
5: Yes, Sister Dearest?
4: Spaulding, why aren't you helping Barnaby Druthers find the missing professor?
5: I didn't know that was required, Sister Mine. I've been very busy at the Grey Griffins Club, don't you know? Heavy is the head that wears the crown and all that.
4: You were tasked with finding a cabbie. Was he found?
5: I haven't the foggiest.
4: That's just not good enough.
5: If it were good enough, I'm sure you would tell me.
4: If you don't do your part, Spaulding, I shall never forgive you. Never!
5: Never?
4: Never!

0: Well, you probably would in time, but why risk it, eh? What?
1: If the professor is still missing, shouldn't you be out searching for clues? You'd be awfully good at it.
0: That's more in Droopy's line. Still, I suppose I would be awfully good at it, wouldn't I? Or are you just flattering me?
1: I would never do that, Spaulding.
0: Quite so. Well, in that case, Sylvia, I suppose there's nothing for it but to start from the beginning. Perhaps a jaunt to St. Edgar's?
1: Excellent. And I will join you.
0: Jolly good. But don't get your hopes up. I might be all settled by the time we get there. I'm sure Barnaby Druthers has the situation well in hand.
2: It was inevitable that our paths would cross again, Barnaby.
3: Was it? Our family has a history of disappearances.
2: Father.
3: Do you know where he is?
2: If I knew where he was, you would have already read his obituary.
3: Mother would not approve.
2: Don't be so sure. You have an idealized version of our childhood, Barnaby.
3: Doesn't everyone?
2: Some childhoods end sooner than others. Now move.
3: Where are you taking me, if you don't mind me asking?
2: To the vessel.
3: You built a submarine. I don't understand why.
2: You don't have to. You only have to follow my instructions to stay alive, brother.
3: How casually you threaten death. I find it disappointing. It is a wonder you promised safe passage for Harper.
2: I gave my word. Your friend Harper is safe so long as her actions do not put her in further danger. Pray she does nothing foolish, and she survives the night.

0: Unhand me, fiend.
1: Keep her quiet, will you, Wibbly?
2: If I keep her quiet, she stays quiet permanently. Is that what you want?
1: Quinn says no, so I say no.
2: That's a mistake.
0: Tough talk from weak men. The rope and blindfold prove you fear a fair fight.
2: What is the plan for the professor?
1: The professor will have gone to his home or to the school.
2: Not to the yard?
1: Not right away. He will attempt to ensure his other work was not discovered before reaching out to the authorities. Ha! He would sooner return to America than find a policeman. And I'll proceed to the school.
2: I'll go to his home.
1: We'll get out here, Wibbly. Driver!
3: Sir?
1: Pay no heed to your passenger, and ride north until the horse dies or you reach Tottenham.
3: Tottenham?

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1: There is nothing more I can do for your son, Mrs. Druthers. I've given him something for his cough, but it is quite serious. Keep him warm.
2: Dr. Farnsley, as you know, my husband is not here for payment.
1: Our attention is on the boy, Mrs. Druthers. The matter of a bill can wait. I'll come back in the morning to check on young Barnaby.
2: Thank you, Doctor.
3: Will Barnaby be all right, Mother? Mother? Barnaby?
4: I can still taste it. The pond. I'll never get the taste out of my mouth.
3: Laurie Trafton was asking for you.
4: No, she wasn't.
3: She was, I swear it. I visited her today. The ice pond is on their estate, you know. They own all that land. They're very rich.
4: Well, did they thank us for what we did?
3: No. I mean, Laurie did in private, but...
2: Let Barnaby rest, Darkman. You've done enough.
0: London, 1898.
5: Here we are, at the professor's cottage.
6: The light is on.
5: Is it? Oh, yes, it is, isn't it?
6: I hear someone inside. Knock on the door, Spaulding.
5: If you insist.
7: Who is it?
5: Professor Seltzman. My name is Smythe. Spaulding Smythe. I'm here with my sister Sylvia, of course, and, well, we're here to help.
7: I don't need any help. Thank you.
5: Well, there it is. There's not much more that can be done, I suppose.
6: Professor, we have friends of Barnaby Druthers. Perhaps you have heard of him?
7: Druthers? Yes, and Thorne. They helped me escape.
5: Ah, so it is you, isn't it? We found the professor after all, without too much fuss. I am awfully good at this sort of thing, aren't I?
7: I need to secure some items of vital importance, but I must hurry. They may try to capture me again.
5: Ah, then, it might be best not to open the door so readily in the future, eh, what?
6: Take what is needed, and we will keep you secure at our home.
7: Thank you. And I must remember to thank Mr. Druthers for sending you to...
5: He didn't send us exactly, but the spirit was there. He always has a plan, that Barnaby.
8: Interesting, Quinn.
9: What is it?
8: No wonder why you selected a warehouse along the Thames. I can't think of a more suitable location to build a watercrafted secret. I can't wait to see how you tow it to the river.
9: We are not just along the Thames, Barnaby. We are over it. Get in, Barnaby. The vessel awaits.
8: You don't really expect me to get into that death trap, do you, Quinn?
9: Aren't you curious?
8: That's entirely beside the point.
9: We both know you'll be going in, so I would appreciate it if you just stopped stalling.
8: Well, because you've asked politely, and because I have no other choice, I shall do as you ask. Now, you wouldn't mind untying my hands, would you? It would make the journey down the ladder that much easier.
9: Perhaps later. Make do, old boy.
8: Cozy.
9: There's room for four men, but it can be operated by one.
8: Unfortunately, the good Professor Saltzman is no longer with us to run it, in that he is no longer on the premises to be of service to you. That is, unless you found your way toward killing him as well. You seem to revel in death nowadays.
9: Would you like me to answer that, or are you merely practicing your wit? Many men practice their wit when they find only half of it available.
8: I have no doubt this metallic blog will submerge below the water, but as to whether it can surface again, I have my doubts.
9: You have doubts because you lack vision. You always did.
8: This is vision. What do you hope to achieve?
9: With this one vessel, I have control of the ocean. I can be anywhere, take down any ship. In time, just the threat will be enough, whether I'm in the water or not.
8: Control the ocean? Brother, you are many things, but Poseidon, you are not.
9: Control of trade. All that needs doing is to sink three ships. The first, to show the power. The second, to show it's repeatable. And the third, to show it can happen anywhere. Then any merchant will pay my tax before their wares reach the port.
8: The Royal Navy may have a word to say about that, Gwyn. You have not thought it through.
9: For a short time, they may protect the larger ships, especially the ones whose owners are friends of Parliament or the Crown, but will be less expensive simply to pay the tax, especially when war takes the focus of the fleet away from commerce.
8: What war? We're not at war.
9: There's always a war, Barnaby. War is too good for business. If you don't have a war, you simply starve one.

0: The blindfold is dispatched with. Now for the bindings. My boot heel was made for the purpose. And if I am to make my exit from the carriage must slow. The carriage lamp should do the trick.
1: Hey, what's that?
0: You have reached Tottenham, cabby.
1: You're mistaken.
0: I think if you chose to visit that pub tonight, you might recognize in the morning you reached Tottenham.
1: Oh, right you are, miss. Tottenham is.

0: That's the man who kidnapped me.
1: You must be mistaken. That's Webley.
0: He's the man, all right. He's found me.
1: But he's a member of the Grey Griffins.
2: Get into the back room, and I shall convince him to leave.
1: You, Sylvia?
2: He can identify you both, but he and I are not acquainted.
1: Would that we could keep it that way.
2: Professor, what is the name of your landlord?
0: Guntham.
2: Very good. To the back with you both. Yes, who might you be?
3: Where is the professor?
2: He has been missing for a little more than a month. That fact has been documented quite thoroughly in the newspapers. Oh, do you not read?
3: I will ask the questions.
2: I do not trust you will understand the answers, sir.
3: Where is the professor?
2: If I knew that, I would be paid for the rent that is due. Is that why you are here? To clear his debt?
3: You are the landlady.
2: Mr. Guntham and I expect to be paid. Will you not satisfy the debt if you are so well acquainted with the professor?
3: If you send a wire should the professor return here, you will be paid triple for the debt.
2: Triple? You strike an excellent bargain.
3: My card. Thank you, Mrs. Guntham.
2: Thank you. Good evening, indeed.
0: Is he gone?
1: No doubt he is right outside your door, Professor. We should be waiting for him to leave for some time.
4: Oxford, January 23rd, 1857.
5: Mrs. Druthers, the worst of it is over for Barnaby. He may have pulled through, but his constitution will always be affected. Treat him accordingly.
6: Thank you, Dr. Farnsley.
7: Dr. Farnsley?
5: Yes, boy?
7: Will this cover the expense for Barnaby?
5: Where did you get this?
7: That is my business. I'm the man of the house, doctor.
5: Are you now? And you obtained a job in such a short time in Cardiff?
7: Is the debt satisfied?
5: I heard the Drafton estate fell victim to a burglary.
7: Why does that matter to me?
5: Isn't that where your brother and you fell through the ice?
7: We fell in saving the Drafton sisters.
5: That is not how they tell it.
7: They tell it wrong.
5: I believe you. When it comes to how you fell through the ice.
7: Is the debt satisfied?
5: This is too much. The man of the house should know the cost of something before he pays.
7: I do not know your bill, doctor. But I assure you, I know what it costs.
4: London, 1898.
8: Quinn, I regret to inform you, but I believe you have gone mad.
9: Spoken from a position of undeserved privilege.
8: What privilege?
9: The privilege of growing up in a home with mother, in relative comfort in London society.
8: Father's investment provided for it, if you had stayed.
9: Father's investments? Which one of us is mad? Your naivete is embarrassing us both.
8: You left home to find your fortune.
9: I left to find a fortune, and that's what Mother and you live on.
8: You lie.
9: I don't have to. How could you really think Father left investments? He didn't even say goodbye. I provided the investments for the family.
8: Mother would never allow it.
9: Mother knew. Receiving a letter from a solicitor saying there was an account? Who believes that? If she didn't know, she was willfully ignorant for not investigating the source of the funding.
8: And for that you apply, it was your criminal activity.
9: You can't look down on me, brother. You lived in high society because I made it so. I made the hard choices, so you didn't have to.
8: You left me there.
9: Of course I left you there. You were too weak. You were always too weak.
8: Not always.
9: What are you doing? What have you done?
8: Hit enough buttons to send us into the Thames. And without Professor Saltzman, We should have a short voyage, don't you think? I rather hate to mention it, but I have a sinking feeling. How about you, brother?
9: You would try to drown us both?
8: I always feared that's how I'd go out. But, well, at least we're together.
9: Barnaby, do you think I would create a vessel, a weapon of enormous power, that can be controlled by one man and then have anyone else have control of it?
8: You know how to steer this submarine?
9: I, only I, have the power.
8: Then, what do you want with me?
9: I didn't want you here at all. But now that you are here, well, at least we are together.

0: You'll never get away with this, Quinn.
1: I assure you, I already have, Barnaby. The submarine we are now in has been deployed. There is nothing you can do to stop it.
0: I may be stuck inside with you, but you cannot stop Harper Thorne.
1: Billings and Webley have already taken care of her.
0: I have more faith in Harper than in your men or any man for that matter.
1: That is why you will lose. I pay my men well. They fear failure.
0: I don't pay Harper at all, and she fears nothing.
1: There's no way to test which theory of our companions have merit. So shall we test out the capabilities of my submarine instead? All we need is a target. Do you wish to select one, or shall I?
0: If you want something destroyed, I suggest you first start with your sense of self-importance.
1: I shall select a target. How about Parliament?

0: My dear Miss Thorne, how delightful to see you this evening. You remember my sister Sylvia, don't you?
1: Pleasure to see you both. I did not know you knew the whereabouts of Professor Seltzman's place of residence.
0: Oh, well, you know, a little knowledge goes a long way, what?
2: I believe the phrase is a little knowledge is a dangerous thing, brother.
0: I thought Alexander Pope deserved an update.
2: Not all updates are improvements, Spalding. Please come in, Miss Thorne.
1: Winston Fawcett Webberly was outside the building. He did not see me approach, and I dealt with him most severely. He is down for the count.
0: My dear Miss Thorne.
1: There was no time for Queensberry rules, Mr. Smythe. Suffice it to say, Webberly will not be an impediment for the moment. Where is Professor Seltzman?
3: I'm here. I was just looking for a particular device.
1: Doctor, at this moment, Barnaby Druthers is in grave danger. Quinn has him held captive, and I fear the worst.
3: He could be dead.
1: All the more reason to return to the docks. We will seek Barnaby, or we will seek justice for Barnaby. In either instance, our resolution is there.
3: You want me to go back to the warehouse?
1: If we don't return, we may not have a way of stopping Quinn or saving Barnaby, and hopefully we can do both.
2: Professor Seltzman, we have taken extraordinary steps to ensure your safety. I am sure you wish to return the favor.
0: And we would like you to save Barnaby. He still owes me 10 guineas.
2: Not that again.
0: Well, it's true. There it is. I hate to mention it, of course.
2: You love to mention it any time Barnaby's name is mentioned.
0: I didn't mention it when we were all at Uncle Rupert's.
2: That was almost a year ago.
1: Please, Professor Seltzman, come with me. I need your help. Surely, as Barnaby and I rescued you from Quinn's lair, you would wish to do the same for Barnaby.
3: Yes, well, anything. Anything I can do, of course.
1: Mr. Smythe and Sylvia, will you be so kind as to relay an urgent request to Inspector Gregson at the yard? Please ask him to meet the professor at the address I've written down here. Tell him it is of vital importance. The fate of Barnaby, London, and indeed the entire world may hang in the balance.
0: Is that all? I once solved the case of Pettibone's ghost without Barnaby, you know.
1: Send Gregson down to the docks, and you will have done more than your part to set things right. Come along, Professor. We must return to the waterfront.

0: Webley, it's Billings. What happened?
1: Ah, what does it look like? I was struck in the back of the head.
0: You've lost the professor.
1: We lost the professor. I assume he was not where you looked either.
0: He was clearly here because someone saw fit to knock you out.
1: What now, Billings?
0: We return to Quinn.
1: What if he exacts a punishment for not finding the professor?
0: If we don't return to Quinn, there's nowhere to go where Quinn wouldn't exact a severe, permanent vengeance.
2: What do you have to say of my target, Barnaby?
3: You know I can't let you kill innocent people. You are placing me in a position to fight you with my last breath.
2: Killing is your last line of demarcation, eh? If you weren't tied up, I would find it amusing to see your attempt to stop me. Alas, we'll never know, will we?
3: I don't wish you to harm any innocents.
2: I require a show of strength. I can achieve this without loss of life or physical harm to innocence. Very well. I see from this position an empty ship docked at the port. Without objection, I will place it in my sight.
3: I object most strenuously.
2: Your objection is noted and overruled. Too bad, Barnaby. One can't have everything, yes. This would be much easier with two working in tandem. I don't suppose you would like to do the honors.
3: If you untied me, I would show you how much honor you deserve.
2: Can't have that now, can we? I shall do it myself, then.

0: Oh dear, I seem to have struck two dark ships instead of one. The trajectory angled left. I will have to make more accommodations in the future.
1: You are a fiend, Quinn. Pure and simple, I do not know you.
0: We do not choose our blood, do we, Barnaby?
1: Remember your Hamlet, Act 3, Scene 3, The Cursed Hand.
0: What if this cursed hand were thicker than itself with brother's blood? Is there not rain enough in the sweet heavens to wash it white with snow? Rest assured, brother, only two empty ships were sunk. No blood was lost in my attack. Yet.
1: Your reckless disregard could have spilled blood already. You are no brother of mine. I renounce you. I renounce you.
2: But what if Quinn's men are waiting for me?
3: They are not here. My inspection inside revealed the submarine you helped to refine is no longer in the warehouse either. It must have been deployed.
2: We're too late.
3: We may not be too late to mitigate the harm. Tell me, Professor, is there any way to breach the defenses of the submarine?
2: It is designed to be undetectable below the surface of the water, but...
3: But what, Professor?
2: I placed a beacon on board the vessel. It emits a sound pattern that is so distinct that we can track it with this device, even when the submarine is submerged. Quinn did not know that I created this, so we can locate him if the vessel is in reasonably close proximity.
3: I fear we may have the answer already.
2: The boats! They've been destroyed.
3: We know the submarine is near, and while in the Thames, it might be captured or stopped. If it reaches open waters, we'll lose it.
2: I can find it, but I did not design anything to stop it. What can we do?
3: A web of intrigue has been spun, Professor. I wonder if we can spin a web of our own.
2: I don't understand.
3: Some form of web or net that could stop a submarine.
2: If the submarine was not already at speed, if the net or nets were sturdy...
3: We must marshal a defense. I know one captain of a ship, the Forever Loved. If we can convince his fellows in the nautical realm...
2: Miss Thorne.
3: ...to aid us in our cause, we can entrap Quinn in a web of his own devising.
2: Miss Thorne!
3: What is it, Professor?
2: Quinn's submarine. It is already gone.
3: Keep searching for it with your device that way. I'll look for any signs in the opposite direction.
1: You cannot possibly be proud of yourself, Quinn.
0: Barnaby, I don't look to you for approval.
1: I'm not entirely sure that's true. You've kept me here. You didn't have to.
0: Would you have preferred I left your corpse in the warehouse? Don't tempt me.
1: Where did you go first? When we were children, when Mother blamed you for my illness, and you left.
0: You remember the Drafton estate, Laurie Drafton? She was the reason we were at the pond in the first place.
1: You told me she asked for me after the accident.
0: I lied. She refused to see me. She feared any whisper of her involvement would lead to problems of her own. And I'm sure her parents knew and said nothing, fearing the same, that only problems would follow. I returned to the Drafton estate and received my deserved compensation.
1: You stole from the estate?
0: I took what was rightfully ours. We saved Laurie Drafton and her cousin's life. We should have been lauded as heroes. Instead, we were just troublesome pests whom the Draftons could only look down upon, offering only self-serving words of pity with just a hint of condemnation. They owed us, and I made certain that account was settled. I paid for your medical treatment.
1: Mother did not require your illegality. She would have made an arrangement.
0: But she didn't have to, because Dr. Farnsley took the payment from me. That's when I learned everyone listens to money, and it doesn't matter where it comes from. A pound is a pound, and more pounds are better than fewer or none. I learned you keep quiet. You keep your word. Never allow the weak to hold something over you. Pay your debts and collect every debt owed to you. They say there are some things money can't buy, but they lie. You can buy respect, love, friendship, power. All you have to do is negotiate the price. That's how the world works.
1: A very lonely philosophy.
0: And what have you learned in your time, Barnaby? To get your name in the papers, is that all? You chase fame and the adoration of the public. They will turn on you, you know. They always do. They love you today. They will love something else tomorrow. Their hearts are finite. They will feel guilty about not loving you so much. They will tear you down so they can move on, so they can say, you never deserved their love to begin with. A pound will always be a pound. But fame is only infamy delayed. You will be left with nothing in the end.
1: Perhaps we two have engaged in the wrong pursuits in our day, but of the two of us, I will still have one thing more when all is returned to dust. True friendship.
0: It won't be enough. Friendship fails.

0: up, Whibley. Our luck has finally turned. There's the professor.
1: But why is he here?
0: What matters is that he's here now, and we can bring him to Quinn.
1: It seems too easy, Billings. I don't like it.
0: Help me get him or else. Whibley! Whibley! I'll deal with you later. I'll get the professor myself.
2: It's you.
0: Hello, Professor. Miss me?
3: I certainly didn't.
0: Thought you could sneak up behind me, Miss Thorne.
3: I would offer Queensberry rules, but you're not the kind of man who follows rules.
0: I'll get you and the Professor for Quinn.
3: Stay down, Billings.
0: I think not.
2: He's produced a weapon.
3: Coward!
4: A weapon, you say? Put it down, sir, or I'll produce mine.
3: Inspector Gregson.
4: Harper Thorne, do you require assistance?
3: More than you could possibly imagine. Gregson, do you understand our most serious dilemma?
4: A submerged watercraft is somewhere in our waters, with Barnaby Druthers inside, and it has already destroyed 2 boats.
2: But we do have a way of finding it at close range. That is, if the madman who holds that power has not discovered the beacon.
4: So we may be able to sink it.
3: Barnaby is inside.
4: With Barnaby in danger, we will take every precaution. But even Barnaby would accept the risk if the protection of the realm were at stake.
3: Perhaps Billings here can help us.
0: I think not.
4: Consider your situation, Billings. Would you rather face the appreciation of a grateful nation, or its unceasing wrath?
5: The submarine is rising. We're surfacing. What is your fiendish plan this time, Quinn?
6: Releasing you.
5: You're releasing me? Why?
6: Your bonds have been removed. You are free to go. I want you to remember this moment in our story. You renounced me despite all I've done for you and Mother.
5: We shall agree to disagree on the benefits of your ill-begotten largesse. Where will you go when I depart?
6: Nowhere you need to know.
5: Quinn, if you seek money and respectability with this submarine, you could sell it to Her Majesty's government. You'd be well paid and lauded for the effort. Your past
6: would never be forgotten. But you are correct. Any government that becomes the highest bidder would pay me well, if I wanted to sell it. But it's time for me to make a more dramatic demonstration of my power. I don't need you for that. So go now, before I change my mind.
5: Just within our discussion, I have convinced you to let me go.
6: You did nothing of the sort. I chose to let you go. It was not your convincing, but my mercy that made the difference.
5: I accept any rationale for the decision and appreciate the end result. Now, let me ask you this follow-up question. If I stay of my own accord, can I try to convince you to change your plans?
6: You want to stay inside the submarine just to try to talk me out of my plans? Why? Why would you want to do that?
5: Are you afraid I will succeed?
6: You can try. But mind, if you attempt any physical altercation at all, I will have no choice but to destroy you, and then I will find your friend and destroy her as well.
5: No physical altercation. You have my word as a gentleman.
6: You have my word as one who is not.
4: According to Quinn's man, there is an interest in the western side of the Thames.
3: So we look to the east, Clearly, Billings would not give up Quinn's activities so easily.
4: My thoughts exactly. And we have a surprise waiting for him. We have been designing a defense just for this purpose, and now is the chance to test it out. The nets have been deployed in the Thames at a depth so that they can ensnare a submarine, but not constrict regular flow of watercraft. If the nets fail to ensnare the villain, each net has a mine that can be triggered to detonate at our command.
3: I hope it is enough to stop Quinn. If we don't stop him now, there may be no stopping him ever again.
5: You can stop this at any time, Quinn. It's not too late.
6: It was too late for me when the deck of cards was shuffled and my hand was dealt. There is no reason to fault. I will play it out.
5: The rest of your philosophy is dark and cynical, but involves choice. So why would you rely now on one fate for this one decision? Make a better choice.
6: You're still talking, Barnaby.
5: I will not give up on you.
6: What's going on?
5: The submarine is rising. We're surfacing. We're not moving forward. The submarine appears to be stuck.
4: We've caught them.
2: Caught, like a fish on a hook.
3: We can only pray the nets hold.
5: We have been ensnared, Quinn. There is no escape. It's over.
6: Never.
5: You will tear this vessel apart.
6: Then let it tear apart.
5: Then we will drown.
6: Let us drown.
5: Then I suppose we will drown together, like we could have so many years ago in the pond. I will not fight you on this. I gave my brother, Tarquin, my word.
6: We're not moving forward, but we can go up. When we surface, exit through the hatch and jump.
5: I don't swim.
6: You had decades to learn, Barnaby.
5: I have an aversion to the water. I believe that is understandable.
6: You'll have to get over it in 60 seconds. Go out now.
5: Are you following me then?
6: I'm locking the hatch when you leave.
5: Come with me. There's still time.
6: I shall play the hand I have been dealt. My cursed hand.
3: It's Barnaby. He has jumped in.
4: Send the divers. Our men will get him. Don't you worry.
2: Quinn is submerging straight down. What about the mines?
4: We can't detonate until Druthers is out of the water.
3: Look, the divers have Barnaby.
4: Detonate, now!

0: More chamomile, Barnaby?
1: Thank you, Miss Thorne. I find Mrs. Kipling's tea helps one rejuvenate one's sense of normality. Eh, what?
2: This just arrived for your mum.
0: Thank you, Mrs. Kipling. Barnaby, it's a wire from Gregson. The submarine had significant damage, but a large portion of it was still intact. Professor Seltzman will be consulting with Her Majesty's government on how the lessons learned can help our fleet.
1: That is one for the home team.
0: He also wanted to inform you that Quinn's body was not located in the wreckage. They may find it downstream in the next few days or weeks.
1: Perhaps he survived.
0: Perhaps he did. How would you feel about that? In fact, just tell me, how are you?
1: Better than I was when I was in the submarine, certainly.
0: Is that how you're feeling, really?
1: When I was submerged in a pond as a boy, my brother pulled me out. But from that moment forward, I always had a fear of the water. This week, when I was submerged in a submarine and could have drowned, but my brother chose to surface, even if it meant he would get caught, just to allow me to live, I owe him two times over.
0: But don't forget, he was the reason you were in jeopardy in the first place. I think the schedule is even.
1: Either way of looking at it might be true, if it makes a difference. You know, I chose to stay with him. I tried to convince him to do the right thing, and I believe if I had more time, I may have succeeded.
0: Or he may have caused more damage. You were still a prisoner to his evil demands. How did you keep your spirits up?
1: I knew you were out there fighting to make things right, Miss Thorne. You know, there will always be a bond that originates from birth and blood, and that bond can never be permanently washed away. But there are stronger bonds in this world, like the bond of true friendship, and that is where I truly hold my faith.
3: The Oval Portrait by Edgar Allan Poe. The chateau into which my valet had ventured to make forcible entrance rather than permit me in my desperately wounded condition to pass a night in the open air was one of those piles of commingled gloom and grandeur which have so long frowned among the Apennines, not less in fact than the fancy of Mrs. Radcliffe. To all appearance, it had been temporarily and very lately abandoned. We established ourselves in one of the smallest and least sumptuously furnished apartments. It lay in a remote turret of the building. Its decorations were rich, yet tattered and antique. Its walls were hung with tapestry, bedecked with manifold and multiform armorial trophies, together with an unusually great number of very spirited modern paintings in frames of rich golden arabesque. In these paintings, which depended from the walls, not only in the main surfaces, but in the very many nooks which the bizarre architecture of the chateau rendered necessary, in these paintings, my incipient delirium, perhaps, had caused me to take deep interest, so that I bade Pedro to close the heavy shutters of the room, since it was already night, to light the tongues of a tall candelabra which stood by the head of my bed, and to throw open far and wide the fringed curtains of black velvet which enveloped the bed itself. I wished all this done that I might resign myself, if not to sleep, at least alternately to the contemplation of these pictures and the perusal of a small volume which had been found upon the pillow and which purported to criticize and describe them. Long, long I read, and devoutly, devotedly, I gazed. Rapidly and gloriously the hours flew by and the deep midnight came. The position of the candelabrum displeased me, and outreaching my hand with difficulty rather than disturb my slumbering valet, I placed it so as to throw its rays more fully upon the book. But the action produced an effect altogether unanticipated. The rays of the numerous candles, for there were many, now fell within a niche of the room, which had hitherto been thrown into deep shade by one of the bedposts. I thus saw, in vivid light, a picture all unnoticed before. It was the portrait of a young girl, just ripening into womanhood. I glanced at the painting hurriedly and then closed my eyes. Why I did this was not at first apparent even to my own perception, but while my lids remained thus shut, I ran over in my mind my reason for so shutting them. It was an impulsive movement to gain time for thought, to make sure that my vision had not deceived me, to calm and subdue my fancy for a more sober and more certain gaze. In a very few moments, I again looked fixedly at the painting. That I now saw aright, I could not and would not doubt, for the first flashing of the candles upon the canvas had seemed to dissipate the dreamy stupor which was stealing over my senses, and to startle me at once into waking life. The portrait, I have already said, was that of a young girl. It was a mere head and shoulders, done in what is technically termed a vignette manner, much in the style of the favorite heads of Sully. The arms and bosom and even the ends of the radiant hair melted imperceptibly into the vague yet deep shadow which formed the background of the whole. The frame was oval, richly gilded and filigreed in Moresque. As a thing of art, nothing could be more admirable than the painting itself, but it could have been neither the execution of the work nor the immortal beauty of the countenance which had so suddenly, so vehemently moved me. Least of all, could it have been that my fancy, shaken from its half-slumber, had mistaken the head for that of a living person. I saw at once that the peculiarities of the design, of the vignetting, and of the frame must have instantly dispelled such idea, must have prevented even its momentary entertainment. Thinking earnestly upon these points, I remained for an hour perhaps, half sitting, half reclining, with my vision riveted upon the portrait. At length, satisfied with the true secret of its effect, I fell back within the bed. I had found the spell of the picture, an absolute lifelikeness of expression, which at first startling, finally confounded, subdued, and appalled me. With deep and reverent awe, I replaced the candelabrum in its former position, the cause of my deep agitation being thus shut from view. I sought eagerly the volume which discussed the paintings and their histories. Turning to the number which designated the oval portrait, I there read the vague and quaint words which follows. She was a maiden of rarest beauty, and not more lovely than full of glee, and evil was the hour when she saw and loved and wedded the painter. He, passionate, studious, austere, and having already a bride in his heart, she, a maiden of rarest beauty, and not more lovely than full of glee, all light and smiles, and frolicsome as the young fawn, loving and cherishing all things, hating only the art which was her rival, dreading only the palette and the brushes and other untoward instruments which deprived her of the countenance of her lover. It was thus a terrible thing for this lady to hear the painter speak of his desire to portray even his young bride, and she was humble and obedient and sat meekly for weeks in the dark, high turret chamber where the light dripped upon the pale canvas only from overhead. But he, the painter, took glory in his work, which went on from hour to hour and from day to day. And he was passionate and wild and a moody man who became lost in reveries, so that he would not see that the light which fell so ghastly in that lone turret withered the health and the spirits of his bride, who pined visibly to all but him. Yet she smiled on, and still on, uncomplainingly, because she saw that the painter, who had high renown, took a fervid and burning pleasure in his task, and wrought day and night to depict her who so loved him, yet who grew daily more dispirited and weak. And in sooth, some who beheld the portrait spoke of its resemblance in low words, as of a mighty marvel and proof not less of the power of the painter than of his deep love for her whom he depicted so surpassingly well. But at length, as the labor drew nearer to its conclusion, there were admitted none into the turret, for the painter had grown wild with the ardor of his work, and turned his eyes from the canvas merely even to regard the countenance of his wife, and he would not see that the tints which he spread upon the canvas were drawn from the cheeks of her who sat beside him. And when many weeks had passed, and but little remained to do, save one brush upon the mouth and one tint upon the eye, the spirit of the lady again flickered up as the flame within the socket of the lamp, and then the brush was given, and then the tint was placed, and for one moment the painter stood entranced before the work which he had wrought. But in the next, while he gazed, he grew tremulous and very pallid and aghast, and crying with loud voice, "This is indeed life itself," turned suddenly to regard his beloved, but she was dead. The Oval Portrait by Edgar Allan Poe.
4: Welcome to World Ocean Radio. I'm Peter Neal, founder of the World Ocean Observatory. Over and over again, as we address the social and environmental challenges of the day, we base response on strategies of mitigation and adaptation. I can understand the focus in that it seems something possible, a quick fix or focused change that may alleviate a short-term problem, improve evident effect, and provide a not-too-expensive or risky action as a gesture of responsible reaction and solution. As consequence of past decisions and applications swirl around us, our incremental approach is revealed as too little too late, a phrase used by the UN Secretary General to describe the outcome of decades of international intergovernmental collaboration to address the all-too-evident outcome of climate change, past mistakes only partially redressed by necessary new structures and behaviors. No one wants to take the risk. How do we get beyond this stasis? First, we must declare invention as our primary response to embrace change in technology, financial valuation, political cooperation, and affirmation of the social contract. Doubling down on past ideas and approaches is no longer acceptable. We have to think forward. One tactic might be to add synergy to our invention toolbox, ideas not necessarily new, but newly combined to greater effect. I have often used as an example the co-location of a geothermal energy plant adjacent to a desalination plant on an existing but obsolete coastal location as a means to use a novel energy technology, self-supporting, in concert with a novel solution to a rapidly declining supply of fresh water as the single most important need for future survival locally and beyond. Water to support sustainable life and community, powered by a renewable energy source efficiently delivered to meet the most immediate demand with diminished infrastructure and increased distribution efficiency. Invention in such solution may not cost that much more than what it will take to replace polluting traditional oil and coal-based energy generation circulated by a grid that must be almost entirely rebuilt. I once read a proposal that suggested that a massive solar farm covering multiple square miles of federally owned property in the uninhabited desert areas of the southwestern United States could be built to supply our entire national demand, present and future, generated by a new technology already proven at scale, but again requiring a massive upgrade for physical distribution. Experiments with microwave transmission through land systems and space delivery have also suggested that with investment and resolve, these problems too can be solved. Another innovation, much in the news today, is the contribution of artificial intelligence to our future life. These projects require not just enormous capital, but also enormous electrical generation and water for cooling the thousands of units necessary to support the pervasive functionality on which the world may soon depend. These projects are met with much opposition, primarily from nearby communities and the volumetric financial needs not yet immediately available. Invention. There are, for example, some proposals and studies for the placement of those data centers underwater, where ocean movement and temperature can provide power and cooling from the immediate natural environment. Aikido, an offshore wind developer, has installed such technology in the pods of floating offshore wind towers. Microsoft, several years ago, launched an experimental underwater data center off the coast of Scotland for a 25-month trial.

0: as the creative means to shape our future starting now. We will discuss these issues and more in future editions of World Ocean Radio.
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2: Nutmeg Junction proudly presents Barnaby Druthers. Barnaby Druthers, London's second favorite detective, investigates mysteries with his intellectual partner, Harper Thorne. The classic Victorian-era tales take place in Victorian London, while modern Druthers stories take place in modern-day America. Right here on Barnaby Druthers.

0: Beg your pardon. 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Driver, come here.
1: In a rush, Mr. Druthers?
0: No time to chat, sir. I do apologize, but time is of the utmost importance. Driver!
2: It's me, Barnaby. What's wrong?
0: That's a very familiar tone, sir. I don't approve of it. Still, with a name in the papers, certainly one exudes an air of familiarity, I suppose. Can't be helped.
2: Barnaby, I'm in my walking clothes. It's me.
3: Harper Thorne?
4: Miss Thorne?
0: I didn't recognize you.
2: Really? Can I be of assistance?
0: If your schedule is open, we can discuss on the way. Driver, take us to 321 Putney. Half a sovereign if we're there in 20 minutes.
2: Half a sovereign?
0: Quite right. Apologies, sir. Make that half a farthing. I received a rather peculiar wire. Mr. Druthers, I'm at my wit's end. Please come on a matter of the strongest urgency. Lady Lenore Chuzzlebee, 321, Putney.
2: Lord Chuzzlebee's estate is in the northern country, but Putney must be their London home. A brother and a sister. Perhaps Lady Chuzzlebee enjoys the independence that the London home provides. The message is most curious.
0: Speaking of curious, why the, walking clothes?
2: Dressing in this manner affords me greater opportunities and fewer unwanted encounters. This morning, I visited Mr. Franks at the museum in my endeavor to learn more of the antiquities formerly owned by the late Duke of Blacas of France. Fascinating, to be sure. Barnaby, I fear you stopped listening at the moment I said antiquities.
0: Antiquities. I see. Interesting, I'm sure. I was considering the wire. Whatever is the urgency, I wonder.
2: It is unwise to conjecture. Wait until we receive more data. We will gain greater understanding in short order. You may wish to wait for the carriage to stop, Barnaby.
0: Are you coming, Miss Thorne?
2: I'll be along presently. I must make a few adjustments to my attire. Draw the curtain.
5: Come in, Mr. Druthers. Lady Chuzzlebee is expecting you.
0: Thank you, my good man.
6: Who is it, Jennings? Ah, Mr. Druthers. What an unexpected surprise. That will be all, Jennings.
0: Lady Chuzzlebee, I presume.
6: Thank you for coming, Mr. Druthers. We have not been formally introduced, but I have read of your exploits in the papers with great interest. In fact, I recall a case involving 5 buttons. I feel as though I know you, and I have need of your assistance.

0: I am keeping you away from other matters. The papers failed to mention whether there was a Mrs. Druthers.
1: Indeed.
0: Yes. So, is there no one waiting for you at home?
1: Possibly.
0: You are a man of some mystery, Mr. Druthers.
1: It all rather depends on whether Mother is out at her bridge club. Ever since the club discovered something called bridge whist, she's been off it.
0: Oh, your mother! Oh, I had no idea. No wonder they mentioned nothing in the papers.
1: Mother prefers her privacy and wants nothing to do with my private inquiries. The term utter rot often leaps to her mind.
0: No!
1: Quite true. She considers anyone daft enough to require my services to be ill-equipped for proper society. Present company excluded, of course.
0: We can't help what thoughts escape the mouths of our loved ones now, can we? As you were so kind to drop in, may I offer you some tea? Or would a man of mystery such as yourself prefer something more rigorous?
1: A rigorous cup of tea would do nicely.
0: Oh, my. How daring. Jennings?
2: You rang, ma'am?
0: A rigorous tea for our guest, Mr. Druthers.
2: Chamomile?
1: Ta. Now, Your Grace, your communique mentions a great urgency. Ah, the door.
0: But I don't understand.
3: Thank you, Barnaby.
4: Miss Thorne, your clothes are all sorted out then?
0: Clothes? Sorted out? This is most shocking behaviour, Mr. Druthers.
1: No, we merely shared a hansom and she needed to change her attire. Perfectly understandable.
5: I wish to freshen my appearance to present myself suitably when entering your lovely home, Lady Chuzzlebee. Please forgive Mr. Druthers' awkward phrasing, but as you know, great minds often work faster than lips.
4: Allow me to introduce Miss Harperthorne.
0: But why are you here, my dear? Is there an understanding between you?
5: No, indeed.
1: I assure you,
4: Miss Thorne
1: often misunderstands me a great deal. Now, as to your matter of great urgency...
2: Tea, your ladyship. Ah, I have only brought two cups. Shall I return with a third?
0: If you must. Don't mind Jennings. He is a dear thing. Sometimes his mind wanders. It must come with age, whatever age is. I'm not quite sure. Difficult to see beyond the moustache and white hair.
5: You don't know his age, Lady Chuzzlebee.
0: You know I really don't. But of course that's understandable. He is simply Jennings, after all.
1: So, getting back to the urgent business.
0: It is dreadful business. Shocking. I am much distressed. I...
1: Do you feel faint? Allow me to get you a chair.
0: I fear my heart must be racing. Is it?
1: I cannot hear it from here. Ah, beg your pardon. One moment. No, I still hear nothing.
5: Her ladyship's heart is on her left side, Mr. Druthers. Your right.
1: Ah, there it is.
5: Although you might find it already on her sleeve. Would you care to wait for the stethoscope or, in fact, a doctor?
1: We shouldn't wait when the situation is dire. But, in this case, I have nothing to compare your heart rate to, so I'll have to take your word on it, Your Grace. Can I offer you some tea and soft words of encouragement?
0: Just your presence has already calmed my nerves, Mr. Druthers. Now, surely you've heard of the Chuzzlebee carbuncle?
1: Of course, of course, of course. Indeed. Still, it might assist Miss Adler if you added one or two points to its history.
0: What points would you like?
1: Let's start with all of them.
0: The Chuzzlebee carbuncle has been in the family for generations.
5: How many generations?
0: The carbuncle was initially bequeathed to my grandfather. Returning from the continent, the luminescent red gem and many other jewels, like a string of pearls, was given to him by a local chieftain as payment for safe passage through dangerous terrain. But legend has it that the gems were cursed. Those who possessed it were doomed. And now I have them, or rather, I had the carbuncle, but it is gone.
1: Oh, dear. Misplaced a carbuncle. Then again, there are too many carbuncles about nowadays, don't you agree? I never really thought about carbuncles until I started my private inquiries. Now there are carbuncles around every corner.
0: You shan't be frightened away by talk of the curse.
1: Talk of a curse? Of course not. The actual curse itself? Possibly.
5: Think of your mother. Surely Mrs. Druthers shares a differing opinion on the subject of curses.
1: She curses often, but only at home or under breath.
0: My grandfather passed on shortly thereafter. He was only 73.
1: My word. That's certainly something. So then your father possessed the gem?
0: He did, indeed. He scoffed at the notion of a curse. He seemed to believe he knew better. And he passed on 2 years ago.
5: At least the curse is generous in its timing. What makes you think the curse has followed the path to you?
0: Because of the letter. See here.
1: Ah, now the penny drops. I see. I see.
4: Miss Thorne?
1: What do you make of it?
5: The curse of the carbuncle is at hand, Claw. Curious indeed. How did you receive it, Lady Chuzzlebee?
0: It was delivered to the house. Jennings brought it to me.
1: How did you react?
2: Not well. Forgive my intrusion, Your Ladyship. Here's the third teacup.
0: Jennings.
5: May I see the envelope to the letter?
2: I believe it is still in the study.
5: With your permission, Your Grace, I shall follow your man Jennings.
0: Of course. Of course. Mr. Druthers and I will have some time to ourselves.
1: Ah, indeed.
5: How long have you been in service here, Jennings?
2: 2 years, miss.
5: Interesting. And where did you learn your trade?
2: The agency can vouch for me, miss.
5: I am sure. Ah, the study. The portrait here is of the late Lord Chuzzlebee, her ladyship's father?
2: Yes, miss. The envelope, as you requested.
5: Thank you. I see further correspondence on the desk from another Lord Chuzzlebee.
2: Her brother, Lord Alistair Chuzzlebee.
5: The Chuzzlebee estate went to Alistair.
2: Except for jewelry. Her brother has generously afforded her an annual sum of 120 a year in the past.
5: In the past?
2: I'm sorry, I really can't say much more.
5: I believe you can, Jennings. Is there a change coming to the arrangement?
2: Only her ladyship, and of course Lord Chuzzlebee knows for certain.
3: What is the meaning of this, Lenore?
0: Alistair, how good of you to come. You know Mr. Barnaby Druthers.
3: The lack of decorum is unthinkable, Lenore.
1: But Your Grace and I were introduced at the Duchess's gala.
3: Is that so, Druthers? I do not recall it. You left no impression on me.
1: Thank you, Your Grace. It is a skill to do so when my services require me to be unobtrusive.
0: Mr. Druthers conducts private inquiries, and I have asked Mr. Druthers to investigate the matter of the carbuncle.
3: Carbuncle? Ha! Look no further than the rascal, Ellington.
1: Ah.
4: Allow me to introduce Miss Harpethorne. Miss Thorne?
1: Lord Chuzzlebee.
3: Charmed.
5: Your Grace, you referred to someone by the name of Ellington.
2: With your permission, I shall return when called upon.
0: Yes, yes. Jennings, go.
3: A disgraced fiend.
0: Alistair, do not be cruel.
1: The plot thickens. Who is this Ellington?
0: Such a sad business. A lovesick young man who used to be in our service.
3: A thief and a scoundrel. We did not press charges, not desiring publicity, of course. Lenore, I told you we should not pursue this carbuncle business for the same reason. I am disappointed.
5: What was stolen?
0: A jewel, not the carbuncle, of course. Young Jim Ellington was in love with me and wanted a token, something of mine he could hold, as he knew, obviously, that he could not hold any affection from someone of my station. He stole a blemished pearl. I am unclear as to why he didn't steal the unblemished one. Do you have a thought, Mr. Druthers?
1: I do have thoughts, but nothing that adds to the discussion.
5: When was this prior theft? How long ago?
0: He ran off 2 years ago, and the pearl was never recovered.
3: Of course it wasn't. There are dens of iniquity all throughout London. I'm sure the proceeds of his crime were spent there. If he must pursue his private vices, he must do so without pilfering our coffers.
0: That is mere speculation, Alistair. There was no evidence whatsoever he had any vices of any kind. He was always polite and kind to me.
3: He aspired for more than kindness, Lenore. Now, Mr. Druthers?
4: Hopperthorne.
3: I have important business to discuss, so I'll thank you for coming.
1: Ah, no need to thank me, Your Grace. I'm enjoying the tea.
5: I think his lordship is recommending a faster sip.
1: Is that so?
0: Will you take the case, Mr. Druthers?
1: I accept it. Certainly.
0: Thank you kindly, Mr. Druthers. So kind of you to come. Oh, and you too, my dear. Jennings will see you out. Jennings?
2: This way, sir, miss.
5: Thank you, Lady Chuzzlebee, and to you, Lord Chuzzlebee.
1: Thank you for the rigorous tea, Lady Chuzzlebee. So what now?
4: Miss Thorne.
1: I feel we were getting somewhere, and his lordship simply cut it off at the stem.
5: Indeed. But when the web of intrigue offers us the tiniest thread, we must follow it, Barnaby. I shall visit a greater source of information than even Mr. Franks at the museum.
1: The library?
5: The Viscountess. You should go to your beloved Bovingtons and see if the gem was offered there.

0: Miss Corn, what a pleasure. Will Mr. Druthers be joining us?
1: Unfortunately, he is detained elsewhere, but he sends his regards.
0: How thoughtful. He is a dear gentleman, a rare thing, especially during these troubled times. Of course, I do not gossip.
1: Of course not, Viscountess.
0: But the Prince of Wales and the gambling. Oh, shocking, shocking. I understand an army officer, William Gordon Cumming, was involved. Most distressing.
1: Gambling is not as uncommon as it was once thought to be.
0: It is not so much the gambling as the act of being caught gambling that is the greatest indiscretion.
1: You are always a welcome fount of knowledge in the kingdom.
0: Oh, thank you, my dear.
1: I wonder what news you may have of the Chuzzlebee estate?
0: Speaking of gambling, oh, you are indeed a sly one, Miss Corn.
1: Is there a connection? I did not know there was one before asking.
0: Of course I do not gossip.
1: Of course not, Viscountess.
0: But Lord Alistair Chuzzlebee has been known by his debts at the card table. Gambling may be a pardonable sin, but to be a poor gambler is simply unforgivable.
1: How great are his debts?
0: Great enough that I knew of them, my dear.
1: Indeed.
0: Speaking of knowledge, I would very much like to know whether Mr. Druthers was of service to the Duchess recently.
1: Not necessarily to the Duchess, but he would not deny a fondness between them. But did you know of the case involving an American magician and his German assistant?
0: Oh, do tell.
2: Bovington's was indeed the spot,
3: Miss Thorne.
1: What news, Barnaby?
2: The Red Carbuncle had been there, I am sure of it. A garnet of similar description, alleged to have been originated from an African coast, was transferred into the possession of the dealer. They didn't mention any curse, however.
1: I doubt a mention of it would have increased the value. Was the description given of the one who turned it in?
2: Nothing of note.
1: We must ride north to the larger Chuzzlebee estate. We must undertake to learn all we can of the first jewellery theft. If we understand the former, we will surely resolve the latter.
4: My brother never did such a thing. Never!
2: Miss Ellington, is it? Yes, indeed. Our inquiry could offer exoneration if what you say can be proven.
4: But if only that were true, sir! He would have stood his ground at the time. But it is an impossible situation. His lordship made it so.
1: Miss Ellington, if we could step back to the beginning. You were both employed at the Chuzzlebee estate?
4: Yes, miss.
1: How long were you in service?
4: This is my fourth year. It would have been my brother's fourth year as well, but now he's gone.
2: Where has he gone?
4: I couldn't say, sir.
1: Couldn't or wouldn't?
4: I couldn't say. He ran. If you see him, send him my love. Oh, he knows, I'm sure. Just as I know, he is innocent. His lordship put him up to it.
1: Tell us what occurred.
4: He loved her ladyship far more than he should. I told him so, but he wouldn't listen. He lived to please her. She knew of his affection, and although she did nothing to encourage it, she did nothing to dissuade it either. He told me it was his lordship.
2: Lord Alistair?
4: It was Lord Alistair who told him to hold on to the lady's token. It was Lord Alistair who gave him a pearl, a memorable pearl, with a small black imperfection. He showed it to me, and I told him to return it quick, but his heart clouded his mind. Nearly a day later, he was accused of stealing. His lordship himself pointed the accusation, and knowing he was sunk, Jim fled.
2: What happened to the pearl?
4: Lord Alistair claimed Jim took it with him, but I wouldn't know.
1: What proof is there of your brother's innocence, or rather, of his lordship's complicity?
4: None. Truly none. It is simply Jim's word, and they would never believe him over his lordship.
2: I have many other questions.
1: But probably we have enough here, don't we, Barnaby?
2: Indeed. Thank you for your time, Miss Ellington.
4: Thank you, sir, miss.
2: Where to now,
3: Miss Thorne?
1: Back to your mother's, Barnaby. We have need of a certain item, and then to Putney, where I believe we can resolve the matter together.
2: Good evening, Mr. Druthers.
3: Miss Thorne?
2: I'll tell her ladyship you're here.
1: Before you trouble her, Jennings, a quick word.
2: Yes, miss?
1: I wonder, Jennings, of how much you are aware of the happenings before entering into the Chuzzlebee service?
2: Only what has been graciously told to me.
1: And how long have you been in service to her ladyship?
2: 2 years.
1: Are you sure it's not more? 4 years, perhaps?
2: Why do you ask?
1: I ask because of this. Is it recognizable to you?
2: Is it the pearl? I know, it's Mark. Wherever did you find it? He returned it after all.
3: He?
2: His lordship, I... Never mind. I believe I should inform Lady Chuzzlebee of your presence.
1: Not so fast, Mr. Ellington.
3: It's Jennings.
1: I think we can dispense with the false beard. I know a thing or two of false beards. I know them no matter how well they are made or how comfortably they are worn. I recognize the one you wore. I did not understand the reasoning for why you wore it until the investigation was underway.
2: I suppose you are correct. Jennings has run his course. I am indeed Ellington.
1: You had no record, Ellington. They made no report of the theft. You could have gone anywhere. Why did you stay in the employ of the one family who could recognize you?
2: In truth, I was training as a valet, and I could go anywhere for a short time, but I would have been discovered at any point if either Lord or Lady Chuzzlebee visited my new employer. Indeed, it might be further truthful to say I truly did not wish to leave.
0: Jennings, who is at the door? My word! It's Mr. Druthers. And is that my pearl you have, Mr.?
3: It's my mother's pearl, I'm afraid, with an artificial blemish.
0: But why would Jennings know of it? Jennings, turn around to face me.
2: Miss, my name is not really Jennings. My name is James Ellington, and I have never left your service.
0: But I don't understand.
2: Don't you? I suppose you wouldn't. But I must implore you to understand that I have always kept faith in all things, and I have never stolen from you. Ever. What came into my possession was given to me as if it were a gift. I only realized it was a ruse when it was too late.
0: And yet now my carbuncle is gone. It is clear who the thief is here. And this time we may demand satisfaction.
1: Mr. Ellington did not steal your carbuncle. He would not. He had already been accused of stealing one jewel. Why would he chance detection by stealing another, something even more valuable? He had no cause. Only one man had access and motive to steal both jewels. And I regret to say that this is, in all likelihood, not a foreign thought to you. Did you not recognize the similar handwriting of the letter invoking the curse with the same handwriting as your brother's?
0: Alistair?
3: Rotten bit of luck, what? But I don't suppose you will prefer to find satisfaction in a public setting at this point.
0: Regrettably, no.
1: Mr. Druthers has located where the carbuncle was taken, and with further investigation, we may discover its current location.
0: I no longer want it. It was an accursed thing, after all, for it has stolen my brother from me.
1: You now have the truth. But what of Ellington?
0: You have my gratitude, sir, and my kind thoughts. I regret that there is no guise you could wear that would shield the memory of the truth of this matter. But you need not fear of reprisals. I am sure Mr. Druthers would come to your aid if it came to it.
2: If I leave in your good graces, Your Grace, I will do so willingly.
0: Leave also with this, an unblemished pearl. I give it to you gladly. In front of these witnesses, if the gift gives you pause...
2: Thank you, my lady. It is a treasure I will hold in my heart all my days.
0: I must thank you, Mr. Druthers. I did not expect these events to have such an ending, and I fear I am overcome with emotion.
1: Love comes in many forms and in many guises. A gift for all seasons that is rarer than a cursed carbuncle or an unblemished pearl. How happy are those who discover it and hold it dear. But how often we find it is only recognized in its absence. Lady Chuzzlebee, we shall see ourselves out.

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0: Nutmeg Junction proudly presents Barnaby Druthers. Barnaby Druthers, London's second favorite detective, investigates mysteries with his intellectual partner, Harper Thorne. The classic Victorian-era tales take place in Victorian London, while modern Druthers stories take place in modern-day America. 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
1: The Final Carbuncle. 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Starring Humphrey Ralston and Devin Richtmeyer. With Jandy Hanna, Christiane Morel Olson, David Macarelli, Ray Boucher, Kurt Boucher, Jason Kulas, and Jerry Crystal.

0: The luminescent red garnet held power over all who wished to possess it. They say Cornelius Chuzzlebee and a man named Talbot, the jewel's former owner, fought for it, and neither lived happily afterwards. When Cornelius passed, Alistair Chuzzlebee claimed ownership, but it brought him and his sister Lenore nothing but ruin and shame. Pawning the jewel did not alleviate the curse, and so the Chuzzlebee carbuncle remained a cloud over their estate, a source of torment even during what should be the happy times of the Christmas season.
1: Happy Christmas to you, Mrs. Kipling.
2: Shall I take your coat, Mr. Drubbers?
1: I shan't stay long. Is your mistress, Miss Thorne, at home?
2: She can't move due to her injury, so she's conducting her experiments in the parlour to keep her mind occupied. I'm under strict instructions not to enter until her business is concluded.
1: That sounds like a conclusion to something, eh, what?
2: I can't look.
1: Allow me, Mrs. Kipling. Oh, dear.
2: How bad is it?
1: You weren't going on holiday in December, were you, Mrs. Kipling?
2: My January appears accounted for as well.
1: I was going to give you your Christmas present later, but you might need some soothing teas now. Happy Christmas, Mrs. Kipling.
2: Oh, thank you, Mr. Drubbers. I'll put the kettle on.
1: Miss Thorne, any explosions expected in the next hour, or has armistice been attained?
0: Ah, Barnaby. It's a curious thing indeed, this fog machine. We are fortunate its only purpose was to create fog. In the wrong hands, and with more devious intent, a different chemical mixture in the machine may have resulted in greater danger.
1: I should think many combinations of powders, gases, and liquids in the hands of a scientist with an inquisitive mind might elicit the same result.
0: This inquisitive mind requires a celebratory tea. I shall ring Mrs. Kipling.
1: A pot is already being prepared as we speak. How is the leg?
0: Healing. Dr. Jellicoe believes I should be back to my usual activities in the new year.
1: Good news indeed. Before I forget, this is for you. Happy Christmas, Miss Thorne.
0: How thoughtful.
1: Expecting company?
0: Let us adjourn to the music room, where it's more presentable for guests.
1: And more fitting if they're carolers. Allow me to assist you, Miss Thorne.
3: Thank you for seeing me on such short notice, Miss Thorne, Mr. Druthers. I didn't know where else to turn.
0: Have some tea, Lady Chuzzlebee, and then when your mind is settled, you may tell us how we can be of service.
3: Thank you. Oh, dear, you are unwell, Miss Thorne.
0: My leg is on the mend. Think nothing of it.
3: As you know, Alistair has had his challenges as of late.
1: As of late? How marvellous to think of a time when it was not so.
3: I fear he has reached the nadir of his spirit. He is now obsessed with reclaiming the carbuncle.
1: The Chuzzlebee carbuncle, formerly known as the Talbot carbuncle?
3: The cursed carbuncle, as far as my mind is concerned. I read a wire addressed to him.
1: Shocking.
3: It was addressed to Chuzzlebee. I thought it was meant for me.
1: Then that is perfectly understandable.
3: He is to meet a man named Ryder, James Ryder, at the Speckled Sow, this evening. Oh, I just know that harm will come of this.
1: Rest assured, Lady Chuzzlebee, all will be well. You have placed your faith with us.
0: Lady Chuzzlebee, what is the exact mission? Is it to reclaim the carbuncle? Is it to ensure the carbuncle is not reclaimed, or is it simply to protect your brother? We would appreciate clarity on the matter before we make assurances.
3: I wish to ensure my brother's safety. That is paramount above all else. I did not want the carbuncle before, and do not want it now, but his obsession with it must end somehow.
1: I expect little success altering an obsession in a man, but as to his protection, he will at least have a watchful eye over him tonight. At least my own eyes, as Miss Thorne is not presently well enough to share hers.
3: Perhaps I could join you in this adventure?
1: No, no, Lady Chuzzlewit. The speckled sow is not an establishment a lady of your refinement should wish to expose herself to, I assure you.
3: All the same, I feel we two might create a strong partnership.
0: All will be well in hand, Lady Chuzzlewit. Do not fear. Barnaby will have a second pair of eyes to watch his back, as well as your brother's. Mrs. Kipling will see you out.
2: Yes, Mum. This way, your ladyship.
3: Thank you both. I am certain it was the right thing to involve you in this matter.
0: And now, Barnaby, you must find yourself a second pair of eyes.
1: I know just the man.
4: Ah, Droopy, there you are, old chap. Welcome back to the Grey Griffins Club. Care to play a few rounds of billiards? Frederick Gimble was the last to challenge me, and I took him for all he was worth, which at the time was just 3 sovereigns and 2 farthings, but he meant well.
1: Another time, perhaps. I need your help, Smythe.
4: Then you came to the right place, because I happen to be here.
1: Tonight I need to go to a rather rough-and-tumble pub called the Speckled Sow. Have you heard of it?
4: No, but that doesn't mean much, as most of my free time is with Gwendolyn Chambers. You know the Chambers, don't you? With the estate in Bullsmoor?
1: I'm surprised the president of the Grey Griffins Club has any free time.
4: As luck would have it, the greater the title, the less one is actually required to do. There is this marvelous invention I like to call the concept of delegation. One can simply delegate duties to others in the less powerful positions, and they have to go about and do the work for you. Quite wonderful, really. As president, I have the entire summer free to spend in Bullsmoor.
1: Ah, but now we have arrived in winter.
4: Yes, but not really the winter of discontent. I'm quite contented, really. Did you notice I won the Grey Griffin's Fisticuffs Championship again this year?
1: That skill may be of use tonight, because the Speckled Sow is a pub down by the docks in the East End.
4: Still, I wish I had fought someone other than Willoughby Splud. One feels better if one's opponent doesn't have to be woken up a half hour before the fight to take his pills.
1: We shall be down by the docks tonight, so we cannot represent ourselves in...
4: Down by the docks, you say? Well, I'm certain I can find something suitable. Oh, Jenkins! Jenkins, my man!
5: Yes, sir?
4: Find some sort of costume suitable for me to be worn down at a seedy pub by the docks, won't you, Jenkins? I wish to be in disguise.
5: Yes, sir.
4: Lead brothers, delegation. Ah, let's see. Here we are. The Speckled Sow. I can't say it's one of my regular haunts, brothers.
1: It was our quarry who chose the venue.
4: Quite right, Ruby, old thing. At least for a pub by the docks, I am suitably attired, eh, what?
1: Smythe, if you're going to wear an eye patch with your disguise, you should refrain from lifting it up every 2 minutes. It defeats the benefit of that portion of a disguise, eh, what?
4: Oh, but the thing about an eye patch is that it jolly well limits one's view somewhat. Then again, it does complete the look along with the false beard.
1: Our false beards are first rate, I agree. Let's go in.
4: Avast, ye scurvy dog! A flagon of ale before you walk the plank!
6: I beg your pardon?
1: 2 beers, if you please. What are you doing, Smythe?
4: I read this wonderful book by, Stevenson, I believe his name was. Adventure on the Seas, A Bit of Daring Do and all that.
1: Are you referring to Treasure Island by Robert Louis Stevenson?
4: That's the chap. So I decided, what would be more cunning than to dress as captain of a ship? Who would bother us then, I ask you?
1: Let's not lay it on too thickly. Perhaps silence is the better part of valor here.
4: Ah, right you are. Mum's the word, as it were. So be it. As long as we don't call attention to ourselves, nothing could possibly go wrong.
1: Too late for that, I'm afraid. Here comes Lady Chuzzlewit, dressed as a flower girl.
2: Oi, cheer up, Captain. Buy a flower from a poor girl?
4: Aye, I'm a captain indeed. A But what need have I for flowers?
1: How much? Lady Chuzzlebee, I presume?
6: It is I. Oh, isn't this marvellous fun, Mr. Druthers? Tuppence, if you please.
1: Perhaps we should all adjourn to the back.
6: What a grand suggestion. I shall join ye at the table, Captain, but ye best be a gentleman. I'm a good girl, I am.
4: Marvellously. Really fit in.
6: Do you think so? Wonderful.
1: Lady Lenore Chuzzlebee, may I introduce my good friend, Spalding Smythe, current president of the Grey Griffins.
4: Delighted to meet you, Lady Chuzzlebee.
6: Charmed, I'm sure.
1: Lady Chuzzlebee, if you don't mind my asking, how do you come to be here?
6: I followed you, didn't I, Captain?
1: I think we can dispense with the characters while we're by ourselves at the table.
6: Of course, I knew where you would all be. I was the one who gave you the address. I just had to come. And what fun this is. It's like a masquerade. Wouldn't you agree?
1: Except there's no danger of being knifed in the back at a masquerade. So let's be careful and keep an eye out. Oh, how very interesting.
6: Do you see Alistair?
1: No. I see a playwright at another table, there by the name of Shaw, George or Bernard, I forget which. If we have time, I'd like to tell him I enjoyed a production of his called Candida. I think it was in South Shields. Quite good.
6: Perhaps my brother will not show, which might be for the best.
7: Excuse me, how much for the flowers, little lady?
6: Take the whole lot for all I care.
7: What's that?
6: Oh, yeah, tuppence for two.
7: And what if I wanted something other than a flower?
6: Oh, I'm a good girl, I am.
1: See here, we don't wish for any trouble, and we do not require any further conversation with you at this time.
7: Who's to stop me? You?
4: Move along if you know what's good for you.
8: There you are, Ryder. A word.
7: We're not done here.
4: Ooh, that was a close one, trivial thing.
1: Did your brother recognize you?
6: No. I kept my head below the hat. He didn't see me, and thank you. I'm not accustomed to such behavior.
1: Nor should anyone.
9: A blue carbuncle? Are you mad?
7: Keep your voice down, man.
9: It is the Chuzzlebee carbuncle, or nothing at all. You said you had it in your possession.
7: I said I had what you wanted. The blue carbuncle is worth more.
9: Not to me.
7: Well, your lordship, you're going to pay me either way.
9: Unhand me, you cur!
10: Hey, mind the drink!
1: The fight is getting away from them. The whole pub will be engaged in it soon enough. I'm taking Lady Chuzzlebee out of here. Protect Alistair if you can.
4: See there, brothers? That's delegation. Never fear, your ladyship. The Grey Griffin's fisticuffs champion 3 years running is on the case.
1: Quickly, Lady Chuzzlebee. This way, out the back. There's a two-wheeler. This way.
6: Thank you, Mr. Druthers. Please take care of Alistair, won't you?
1: We'll get him out of there. I'm sure Smythe has things well in hand.
4: I say, that wasn't very sporting. Punching in the back? Not Queensbury rules.
7: You're not a ship's captain.
4: And you're not in a position to buy any flowers either. So we're even. Ah, Druthers.
1: Are you all right, Lord Chuzzlebee?
8: Barnaby Druthers?
1: We're getting you out of here. Carefully, your lordship.
8: Druthers, what were you doing at that pub?
1: I understand you were looking for the carbuncle. Are you in great debt again, your lordship?
8: To the point, Druthers, as always. No, I am not in debt, or at least my debt is the least of my concerns as it relates to the carbuncle.
4: Why do you want a carbuncle of all things? Aren't they some sort of little red garnet of some kind?
8: It's a cursed thing. It was cursed when Talbot had it, cursed when my father had it, and when it was in my possession, I was cursed as well, and since I sold it improperly, the curse has remained with me.
1: So you know of Talbot. Family law told a different tale.
8: Lenore may have known only what father told her, but I learned the truth. It is only a vessel of misery until it is returned from whence it came.
1: So you do not wish to possess it yourself, or sell it for wealth?
8: I wish to return it, and end the curse that has befallen me.
4: That is a far nobler aspiration than simply possessing a jewel for its own sake. Gwendolyn doesn't care for jewelry, which is all well and good for me. However, it does mean I have to put more thought into Christmas gifting. Ah, here's the Grey Griffins. I can be let out here. Driver!
1: Thank you, Spotty. Well played all around.
8: Thank you, Captain.
4: Captain no longer. Call me Smythe. Your lordship, you did have a wonderful right hook, and you did follow Queensberry rules. When you get this whole carbuncle business sorted, why not stop by the Grey Griffins? We might be interested in receiving you as a new member.
8: Thank you, Smythe, for the kind invitation.
4: There it is. Cheerio.
1: Last I understood its location, the carbuncle was pawned at Bovington's.
8: And they will not open the books to advise me to whom they sold the item.
1: Ah, a problem of customer service. I know just the one who might be able to solve this little dilemma for us when Bovington opens.
11: Welcome to Bovington's. May I help you, ma'am?
2: My name is Mrs. Kipling, and yes, I would like to locate a jewel.
11: We have a lovely assortment right here.
2: I'm looking for a particular red garnet, a carbuncle once under the possession of the Chuzzlebee estate.
11: I'm sorry, but we no longer have that under our possession.
2: Then I would like to know to whom it was given.
11: Our books must remain confidential.
2: You do not wish to satisfy me? How dare you, sir?
11: Oh, please, Mrs. Kipling. Perhaps another jewel might be to your liking.
2: Do not trifle me with baubles of questionable virtue. I demand satisfaction. I demand to know the current location of the Chuzzlebee carbuncle. And I would like to know now!
11: I'm sorry, Mrs. Kipling. I'm sure...
2: I am sure you were of no assistance or help whatsoever. I demand to speak with your superior at once.
1: Well, that didn't take too long, Mrs. Kipling.
2: Too long for my liking, Mr. Drovers. Here's the address.
1: I know the address. And the man. You have done wonders to solve this mystery, Mrs. Kipling.
2: My Christmas present to you, Mr. Drovers.
12: I see you made your way back to the Promethean Club, Drovers.
1: Victor Rauntain, I presume.
12: At least you didn't introduce yourself by saying, perhaps you've heard of me.
1: Because we met before. Regarding the Star of Othrys affair.
12: I know. Have you come to return the jewel to us?
1: The Star of Othrys did not belong to you. No. In fact, I came to inquire on yet another jewel in your club's possession.
12: Which one? There are many in our collection.
1: May I see the collection?
12: No.
1: Ah. Not really the Christmas spirit.
12: There is little Christmas spirit at the Promethean Club. We are, unfortunately, in a state of transition.
1: Things are not going so well for the club. Could it be since you acquired a certain object?
12: What object is that?
1: A certain carbuncle?
12: You don't believe in such things, do you, Drovers?
1: The question is, do you? Is it fair to say the Promethean Club has been under some strain since acquiring the jewel?
12: How did you know?
1: You sort of implied it, Mr. Rauntain.
12: So I did.
1: My client can remove this curse and reimburse you for your expense and inconvenience for storing it for so long. And perhaps the Promethean Club would enjoy a festive celebration with the Grey Griffins. Perhaps you would enjoy them still if there were competitions to engage in. As memory serves, you still have an interest in rugby.
12: It is not the season for the sport.
1: Not outside, no. But the Grey Griffins Library is looking for a future use now that a duck has left the premises.
12: A duck? What are you on about, old sport?
1: A story for a different day, Victor. So, do we have a deal? Will you part with the carbuncle and exchange it for a profit, for a promise of festivities to come, and most importantly, for relieving you of a burdensome curse?
12: Why are you doing all of this, Gallas? I don't understand.
1: Perhaps because it is Christmas, Victor. Forgive me, I should have said it when I arrived. Allow me to say it now. Happy Christmas, Victor Rauntain, to you and to the Promethean Club.
12: Happy Christmas to you too, Barnaby Gallas.
2: Tea for all your guests, Mum.
0: Thank you, Mrs. Kipling. And once again, thank you for your assistance at Bovington's that allowed this matter to come to a successful conclusion.
2: My pleasure, as always, Mum.
0: And so the Chuzzlebee Carbuncle is no more?
1: No more, Miss Thorne. Let it be the final carbuncle, as far as I'm concerned. But I'm sure Lord Chuzzlebee has more to say upon the matter.
8: I took care of the deed myself, Miss Thorne. I returned the red jewel to the country from whence it came, and I gave it back to the earth, where none may find it.
3: My brother is a changed man, and I am quite proud of him.
4: And we are proud to consider him a brother of the Grey Griffins. We will need your talents when we face off against the Prometheans on New Year's Day.
1: It is quite a redemption story. If you don't mind me asking, Your Lordship, what, pray tell, was the impetus for your change of heart?
8: Perhaps it was suffering under the curse, thus causing me to make others suffer in turn. But possibly it was not the carbuncle at all, for an angry, bitter heart can be a curse as well. Whatever was the cause, there was something in the season of goodwill and joy. I no longer wished to feel as I did. With your help, with all your help, everyone here, I have relieved myself of a great burden.
3: Hear, hear. Happy Christmas, Alistair.
13: Happy Christmas!
0: Ah, Barnaby, and I have something for you. One moment.
1: Miss Thorne, you're up and about more easily.
0: Returning to health every day. This is for you. Merry Christmas, Barnaby.
13: Happy Christmas, Barnaby!
1: And a very happy Christmas to one and all.

The Final Carbuncle, written, created, and produced by J. Timothy Quirk, directed and produced by A.J. 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Additional music by Bob Eccleston, starring Humphrey Ralston and Devin Richtmeyer, with Jandy Hanna, Christiane Morel Olson, David Macarelli, Ray Boucher, Kirk Boucher, Jason Kulas, and Jerry Crystal. Some additional notes on The Final Carbuncle. The intro relates to the Talbot Carbuncle short story and the Chuzzlebe Carbuncle episode. Harper Thorne's injury will be part of a story to be told at a later date. Dr. Jellicoe is referenced to the Good Doctor in the story of Dr. Hylas. Smythe dresses as Long John Silver from Robert Louis Stevenson's book, which was published in 1881. Lenore dresses as a flower girl. Her demeanor is that of Eliza Doolittle. In the story, we reference that someone at the pub is a playwright, George Bernard Shaw, who wrote Pygmalion and may have received inspiration in seeing Lenore there. Christiane Morel Olson has played Eliza Doolittle on stage. Lunch the Duck was a reference to a aforementioned story. Victor Antaigne and the Promethean Club and the Star of Othrys are all part of the Star of Othrys story. The last in-studio episode that we recorded at WAPJ, before we went to an alternative recording schedule and platform, was the Chuzzlebe Carbuncle in March of 2020. This episode marks the first time we returned to the studio at this time. That is why we have written and recorded The Final Carbuncle. Finally, the fog machine at the very beginning is a reference to When the Fog Lifts. 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
2: 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Directed by A.J. Lynn. Music by Bob Eccleston. Starring Devin Richtmeyer and Humphrey Ralston. Introducing Rowan Taff as young Barnaby and Finn Scribner as young Tarquin. With the vocal talent of Jeff Savage, Robert C. Fullerton, Christiane Olson, Jack Sheedy, David Macarelli, Jandy Hanna, Kurt Boucher, John Fabiani, Beth Steinberg, and Jerry Crystal. Barnaby Druthers, What If This Cursed Hand, Part 2. What if this cursed hand were thicker than itself with brother?

0: And that's her sister, Emily.
1: You said you wanted to see the pond.
0: We should join them.
1: Out there, on the ice. They fell in! Tar, where are you going?
0: I'll get you. Hold on.
1: What are you doing? You can't go out there. If the ice cracks under them...
0: Hold on, I'm coming.
2: Thank you!
0: I'm almost there, almost there.
1: Tarquin!
0: Barnaby, it's shallow. My foot reaches the bottom. Laurie, are you all right?
2: I can almost touch the bottom, but my sister's not tall enough.
0: Hold on to my back.
1: Tar! I'm coming!
0: Don't come out here. You're going to fall in too.
1: Not going to leave you there. I'm going to lie down. Now, reach my hand.
0: Don't. Are you all right? Barnaby? Barnaby? Well, at least we're together. I think we can get to the edge. We just need to break the ice.
1: Rather successful at doing that.
0: Your weight and my weight together should do it. Try to pull yourself up on the ice, and it'll crack. We go on three. One, two, three. We go again. Barnaby, you with me?
1: Cold!
0: We go again. One, two, three. We're doing it, Barnaby. Again, we can do it. One, two, three.
1: I drank the water!
0: Don't stop, Barnaby. One, two, three. Three more. Just three more. How are you, Laurie?
2: Oh, cold. Thank you. Oh, we have to get home.
0: We have to get home too, Barnaby.
1: It's just so far away.
0: We'll get there together.
3: London, 1898.
4: Spaulding Smythe?
5: Yes, sister dearest?
4: Spaulding, why aren't you helping Barnaby Druthers find the missing professor?
5: I didn't know that was required, sister mine. I've been very busy at the Grey Griffins Club, don't you know? Heavy is the head that wears the crown and all that.
4: You were tasked with finding a cabbie. Was he found?
5: I haven't the foggiest.
4: That's just not good enough.
5: If it were good enough, I'm sure you would tell me.
4: If you don't do your part, Spaulding, I shall never forgive you. Never!
5: Never?
4: Never!
5: Well, you probably would in time. But why risk it, eh? What?
4: If the professor is still missing, shouldn't you be out searching for clues? You'd be awfully good at it.
5: That's more in Droopy's line. Still, I suppose I would be awfully good at it, wouldn't I? Or are you just flattering me?
4: I would never do that, Spaulding.
5: Quite so. Well, in that case, Sylvia, I suppose there's nothing for it but to start from the beginning. Perhaps a jaunt to St. Edgar's?
4: Excellent. And I will join you.
5: Jolly good. But don't get your hopes up. I might be all settled by the time we get there. I'm sure Barnaby Druthers has the situation well in hand.
6: It was inevitable that our paths would cross again, Barnaby.
7: Was it? Our family has a history of disappearances.
6: Father.
7: Do you know where he is?
6: If I knew where he was, you would have already read his obituary.
7: Mother would not approve.
6: Don't be so sure. You have an idealized version of our childhood, Barnaby.
7: Doesn't everyone?
6: Some childhoods end sooner than others. Now move.
7: Where are you taking me, if you don't mind me asking?
6: To the vessel.
7: You built a submarine. I don't understand why.

0: have to. You only have to follow my instructions to stay alive, brother.
1: How casually you threaten death. I find it disappointing. It is a wonder you promised safe passage for Harper.
0: I gave my word. Your friend Harper is safe so long as her actions do not put her in further danger. Pray she does nothing foolish, and she survives the night.

0: Unhand me, fiend.
1: Keep her quiet, will you, Wibbly?
2: If I keep her quiet, she stays quiet permanently. Is that what you want?
1: Quinn says no, so I say no.
2: That's a mistake.
0: Tough talk from weak men. The rope and blindfold prove you fear a fair fight.
2: What is the plan for the professor?
1: The professor will have gone to his home or to the school.
2: Not to the yard?
1: Not right away. He will attempt to ensure his other work was not discovered before reaching out to the authorities. Ha! He would sooner return to America than find a policeman. And I'll proceed to the school.
2: I'll go to his home.
1: We'll get out here, Wibbly. Driver!
3: Sir?
1: Pay no heed to your passenger, and ride north until the horse dies or you reach Tottenham.
3: Tottenham?

0: Oxford, December 30th, 1856.
1: There is nothing more I can do for your son, Mrs. Druthers. I've given him something for his cough, but it is quite serious. Keep him warm.
2: Dr. Farnsley, as you know, my husband is not here for payment.
1: Our attention is on the boy, Mrs. Druthers. The matter of a bill can wait. I'll come back in the morning to check on young Barnaby.
2: Thank you, Doctor.
3: Will Barnaby be all right, Mother? Mother? Barnaby?
4: I can still taste it. The pond. I'll never get the taste out of my mouth.
3: Laurie Trafton was asking for you.
4: No, she wasn't.
3: She was, I swear it. I visited her today. The ice pond is on their estate, you know. They own all that land. They're very rich.
4: Well, did they thank us for what we did?
3: No. I mean, Laurie did in private, but...
2: Let Barnaby rest, Darkman. You've done enough.
0: London, 1898.
5: Here we are, at the professor's cottage.
6: The light is on.
5: Is it? Oh, yes, it is, isn't it?
6: I hear someone inside. Knock on the door, Spaulding.
5: If you insist.
7: Who is it?
5: Professor Seltzman. My name is Smythe. Spaulding Smythe. I'm here with my sister Sylvia, of course, and, well, we're here to help.
7: I don't need any help. Thank you.
5: Well, there it is. There's not much more that can be done, I suppose.
6: Professor, we have friends of Barnaby Druthers. Perhaps you have heard of him?
7: Druthers? Yes, and Thorne. They helped me escape.
5: Ah, so it is you, isn't it? We found the professor after all, without too much fuss. I am awfully good at this sort of thing, aren't I?
7: I need to secure some items of vital importance, but I must hurry. They may try to capture me again.
5: Ah, then, it might be best not to open the door so readily in the future, eh, what?
6: Take what is needed, and we will keep you secure at our home.
7: Thank you. And I must remember to thank Mr. Druthers for sending you to...
5: He didn't send us exactly, but the spirit was there. He always has a plan, that Barnaby.
8: Interesting, Quinn.
9: What is it?
8: No wonder why you selected a warehouse along the Thames. I can't think of a more suitable location to build a watercrafted secret. I can't wait to see how you tow it to the river.
9: We are not just along the Thames, Barnaby. We are over it. Get in, Barnaby. The vessel awaits.
8: You don't really expect me to get into that death trap, do you, Quinn?
9: Aren't you curious?
8: That's entirely beside the point.
9: We both know you'll be going in, so I would appreciate it if you just stopped stalling.
8: Well, because you've asked politely, and because I have no other choice, I shall do as you ask. Now, you wouldn't mind untying my hands, would you? It would make the journey down the ladder that much easier.
9: Perhaps later. Make do, old boy.
8: Cozy.
9: There's room for four men, but it can be operated by one.
8: Unfortunately, the good Professor Saltzman is no longer with us to run it, in that he is no longer on the premises to be of service to you. That is, unless you found your way toward killing him as well. You seem to revel in death nowadays.
9: Would you like me to answer that, or are you merely practicing your wit? Many men practice their wit when they find only half of it available.
8: I have no doubt this metallic blob will submerge below the water, but as to whether it can surface again, I have my doubts.
9: You have doubts because you lack vision. You always did.
8: this is vision? What do you hope to achieve?
9: With this one vessel, I have control of the ocean. I can be anywhere, take down any ship. In time, just the threat will be enough, whether I'm in the water or not.
8: Control the ocean? Brother, you are many things, but Poseidon, you are not.
9: Control of trade. All that needs doing is to sink three ships. The first, to show the power. The second, to show it's repeatable. And the third, to show it can happen anywhere. Then any merchant will pay my tax before their wares reach the port.
8: The Royal Navy may have a word to say about that, Gwyn. You have not thought it through.
9: For a short time, they may protect the larger ships, especially the ones whose owners are friends of Parliament or the Crown, but will be less expensive simply to pay the tax, especially when war takes the focus of the fleet away from commerce.
8: What war? We're not at war.
9: There's always a war, Barnaby. War is too good for business. If you don't have a war, you simply starve.

0: The blindfold is dispatched with. Now for the bindings. My boot heel was made for the purpose. And if I am to make my exit from the carriage must slow. The carriage lamp should do the trick.
1: Hey, what's that?
0: You have reached Tottenham, cabbie.
1: You're mistaken.
0: I think if you chose to visit that pub tonight, you might recognize in the morning you reached Tottenham.
1: Oh, right you are, miss. Tottenham is.

0: That's the man who kidnapped me.
1: You must be mistaken. That's Webley.
0: He's the man, all right. He's found me.
1: But he's a member of the Grey Griffins.
2: Get into the back room, and I shall convince him to leave.
1: You, Sylvia?
2: He can identify you both, but he and I are not acquainted.
1: Would that we could keep it that way.
2: Professor, what is the name of your landlord?
0: Gunthumb.
2: Very good. To the back with you both. Yes, who might you be?
3: Where is the professor?
2: He has been missing for a little more than a month. That fact has been documented quite thoroughly in the newspapers. Oh, do you not read?
3: I will ask the questions.
2: I do not trust you will understand the answers, sir.
3: Where is the professor?
2: If I knew that, I would be paid for the rent that is due. Is that why you are here? To clear his debt?
3: You are the landlady.
2: Mr. Gunthumb and I expect to be paid. Will you not satisfy the debt if you are so well acquainted with the professor?
3: If you send a wire should the professor return here, you will be paid triple for the debt.
2: Triple? You strike an excellent bargain.
3: My card. Thank you, Mrs. Gunthumb.
2: Thank you. Good evening, indeed.
0: Is he gone?
1: No doubt he is right outside your door, Professor. We should be waiting for him to leave for some time.
4: Oxford, January 23rd, 1857.
5: Mrs. Druthers, the worst of it is over for Barnaby. He may have pulled through, but his constitution will always be affected. Treat him accordingly.
6: Thank you, Dr. Farnsley.
7: Dr. Farnsley?
5: Yes, boy?
7: Will this cover the expense for Barnaby?
5: Where did you get this?
7: That is my business. I'm the man of the house, doctor.
5: Are you now? And you obtained a job in such a short time in Cardiff?
7: Is the debt satisfied?
5: I heard the Drafton estate fell victim to a burglary.
7: Why does that matter to me?
5: Isn't that where your brother and you fell through the ice?
7: We fell in saving the Drafton sisters.
5: That is not how they tell it.
7: They tell it wrong.
5: I believe you. When it comes to how you fell through the ice...
7: Is the debt satisfied?
5: This is too much. The man of the house should know the cost of something before he pays.
7: I did not know your bill, doctor. But I assure you, I know what it costs.
4: London, 1898.
8: Quinn, I regret to inform you, but I believe you have gone mad.
9: Spoken from a position of undeserved privilege.
8: What privilege?
9: The privilege of growing up in a home, with mother, in relative comfort in London society.
8: Father's investment provided for it, if you had stayed.
9: Father's investments? Which one of us is mad? Your naivete is embarrassing us both.
8: You left home to find your fortune.
9: I left to find a fortune, and that's what Mother and you live on.
8: You lie.
9: I don't have to. How could you really think Father left investments? He didn't even say goodbye. I provided the investments for the family.
8: Mother would never allow.
9: Mother knew. Receiving a letter from a solicitor saying there was an account? Who believes that? If she didn't know, she was willfully ignorant for not investigating the source of the funding.
8: And for that you apply, it was your criminal activity.
9: You can't look down on me, brother. You lived in high society because I made it so. I made the hard choices, so you didn't have to.
8: You left me there.
9: Of course I left you there. You were too weak. You were always too weak.
8: Not always.
9: What are you doing? What have you done?
8: Hit enough buttons to send us into the Thames. And without Professor Salzman, We should have a short voyage, don't you think? I rather hate to mention it, but I have a sinking feeling. How about you, brother?
9: You would try to drown us both?
8: I always feared that's how I'd go out. But, well, at least we're together.
9: Barnaby, do you think I would create a vessel, a weapon of enormous power, that can be controlled by one man and then have anyone else have control of it?
8: You know how to steer this submarine?
9: Only I have the power.
8: Then what do you want with me?
9: I didn't want you here at all. But now that you are here, well, at least we are together.

0: You'll never get away with this, Quinn.
1: I assure you, I already have, Barnaby. The submarine we are now in has been deployed. There is nothing you can do to stop it.
0: I may be stuck inside with you, but you cannot stop Harper Thorne.
1: Billings and Webley have already taken care of her.
0: I have more faith in Harper than in your men or any man for that matter.
1: That is why you will lose. I pay my men well. They fear failure.
0: I don't pay Harper at all, and she fears nothing.
1: There's no way to test which theory of our companions have merit. So shall we test out the capabilities of my submarine instead? All we need is a target. Do you wish to select one, or shall I?
0: If you want something destroyed, I suggest you first start with your sense of self-importance.
1: I shall select our target. How about Parliament?

0: My dear Miss Thorne, how delightful to see you this evening. You remember my sister Sylvia, don't you?
1: Pleasure to see you both. I did not know you knew the whereabouts of Professor Seltzman's place of residence.
0: Oh, well, you know, a little knowledge goes a long way, what?
2: I believe the phrase is a little knowledge is a dangerous thing, brother.
0: I thought Alexander Pope deserved an update.
2: Not all updates are improvements, Spalding. Please come in, Miss Thorne.
1: Winston Fawcett Webberly was outside the building. He did not see me approach, and I dealt with him most severely. He is down for the count.
0: My dear Miss Thorne.
1: There was no time for Queensberry rules, Mr. Spy. Suffice it to say, Webberly will not be an impediment for the moment. Where is Professor Seltzman?
3: I'm here. I was just looking for a particular device.
1: Doctor, at this moment, Barnaby Druthers is in grave danger. Quinn has him held captive, and I fear the worst.
3: He could be dead.
1: All the more reason to return to the docks. We will seek Barnaby, or we will seek justice for Barnaby. In either instance, our resolution is there.
3: You want me to go back to the warehouse?
1: If we don't return, we may not have a way of stopping Quinn or saving Barnaby, and hopefully we can do both.
2: Professor Seltzman, we have taken extraordinary steps to ensure your safety. I am sure you wish to return the favor.
0: And we would like you to save Barnaby. He still owes me 10 guineas.
2: Not that again.
0: Well, it's true. There it is. I hate to mention it, of course.
2: You love to mention it any time Barnaby's name is mentioned.
0: I didn't mention it when we were all at Uncle Rupert's.
2: That was almost a year ago.
1: Please, Professor Seltzman, come with me. I need your help. Surely, as Barnaby and I rescued you from Quinn's lair, you would wish to do the same for Barnaby.
3: Yes, well, anything. Anything I can do, of course.
1: Mr. Smythe and Sylvia, will you be so kind as to relay an urgent request to Inspector Gregson at the yard? Please ask him to meet the professor at the address I've written down here. Tell him it is of vital importance. The fate of Barnaby, London, and indeed the entire world may hang in the balance.
0: Is that all? I once solved the case of Pettibone's ghost without Barnaby, you know.
1: Send Gregson down to the docks, and you will have done more than your part to set things right. Come along, Professor. We must return to the waterfront.

0: Webley, it's Billings. What happened?
1: Ah, what does it look like? I was struck in the back of the head.
0: You've lost the professor.
1: We lost the professor. I assume he was not where you looked either.
0: He was clearly here because someone saw fit to knock you out.
1: What now, Billings?
0: We return to Quinn.
1: What if he exacts a punishment for not finding the professor?
0: If we don't return to Quinn, there's nowhere to go where Quinn wouldn't exact a severe, permanent vengeance.
2: What do you have to say of my target, Barnaby?
3: You know, I can't let you kill innocent people. You are placing me in a position to fight you with my last breath.
2: Killing is your last line of demarcation, eh? If you weren't tied up, I would find it amusing to see your attempt to stop me. Alas, we'll never know, will we?
3: I don't wish you to harm any innocents.
2: I require a show of strength. I can achieve this without loss of life or physical harm to innocence. Very well. I see from this position an empty ship docked at the port. Without objection, I will place it in my sight.
3: I object most strenuously.
2: Your objection is noted and overruled. Too bad, Barnaby. One can't have everything, yes. This would be much easier with two working in tandem. I don't suppose you would like to do the honors.
3: If you untied me, I would show you how much honor you deserve.
2: Can't have that now, can we? I shall do it myself, then.

0: Oh dear, I seem to have struck two dock ships instead of one. The trajectory angled left. I will have to make more accommodations in the future.
1: You are a fiend, Quinn. Pure and simple, I do not know you.
0: We do not choose our blood, do we, Barnaby?
1: Remember your Hamlet. Act 3, Scene 3, The Cursed Hand.
0: What if this cursed hand were thicker than itself with brother's blood? Is there not rain enough in the sweet heavens to wash it white with snow? Rest assured, brother, only two empty ships were sunk. No blood was lost in my attack. Yet.
1: Your reckless disregard could have spilled blood already. You are no brother of mine. I renounce you. I renounce you.
2: But what if Quinn's men are waiting for me?
3: They are not here. My inspection inside revealed the submarine you helped to refine is no longer in the warehouse either. It must have been deployed.
2: We're too late.
3: We may not be too late to mitigate the harm. Tell me, Professor, is there any way to breach the defenses of the submarine?
2: It is designed to be undetectable below the surface of the water, but...
3: But what, Professor?
2: I placed a beacon on board the vessel. It emits a sound pattern that is so distinct that we can track it with this device, even when the submarine is submerged. Quinn did not know that I created this, so we can locate him if the vessel is in reasonably close proximity.
3: I fear we may have the answer already.
2: The boats! They've been destroyed.
3: We know the submarine is near, and while in the Thames, it might be captured or stopped. If it reaches open waters, we'll lose it.
2: I can find it, but I did not design anything to stop it. What can we do?
3: A web of intrigue has been spun, Professor. I wonder if we can spin a web of our own.
2: I don't understand.
3: Some form of web or net that could stop a submarine.
2: If the submarine was not already at speed, if the net or nets were sturdy...
3: We must marshal a defense. I know one captain of a ship, the Forever Loved. If we can convince his fellows in the nautical realm...
2: Miss Thorne.
3: ...to aid us in our cause, we can entrap Quinn in a web of his own devising.
2: Miss Thorne!
3: What is it, Professor?
2: Quinn's submarine. It is already gone.
3: Keep searching for it with your device that way. I'll look for any signs in the opposite direction.
1: You cannot possibly be proud of yourself, Quinn.
0: Barnaby, I don't look to you for approval.
1: I'm not entirely sure that's true. You've kept me here. You didn't have to.
0: Would you have preferred I left your corpse in the warehouse? Don't tempt me.
1: Where did you go first? When we were children, when Mother blamed you for my illness, and you left.
0: You remember the Drafton estate, Laurie Drafton? She was the reason we were at the pond in the first place.
1: You told me she asked for me after the accident.
0: I lied. She refused to see me. She feared any whisper of her involvement would lead to problems of her own. And I'm sure her parents knew and said nothing, fearing the same, that only problems would follow. I returned to the Drafton estate and received my deserved compensation.
1: You stole from the estate?
0: I took what was rightfully ours. We saved Laurie Drafton and her cousin's life. We should have been lauded as heroes. Instead, we were just troublesome pests whom the Draftons could only look down upon, offering only self-serving words of pity with just a hint of condemnation. They owed us, and I made certain that account was settled. I paid for your medical treatment.
1: Mother did not require your illegality. She would have made an arrangement.
0: But she didn't have to, because Dr. Farnsley took the payment from me. That's when I learned everyone listens to money, and it doesn't matter where it comes from. A pound is a pound, and more pounds are better than fewer or none. I learned you keep quiet. You keep your word. Never allow the weak to hold something over you. Pay your debts and collect every debt owed to you. They say there are some things money can't buy, but they lie. You can buy respect, love, friendship, power. All you have to do is negotiate the price. That's how the world works.
1: A very lonely philosophy.
0: And what have you learned in your time, Barnaby? To get your name in the papers, is that all? You chase fame and the adoration of the public. They will turn on you, you know. They always do. They love you today. They will love something else tomorrow. Their hearts are finite. They will feel guilty about not loving you so much. They will tear you down so they can move on, so they can say you never deserved their love to begin with. A pound will always be a pound. But fame is only infamy delayed. You will be left with nothing.
1: Perhaps we two have engaged in the wrong pursuits in our day, but of the two of us, I will still have one thing more when all is returned to dust. True friendship.
0: It won't be enough. Friendship fails.

0: Look, Whibley. Our luck has finally turned. There's the professor.
1: But why is he here?
0: What matters is that he's here now, and we can bring him to Quinn.
1: It seems too easy, Billings. I don't like it.
0: Help me get him or else. Whibley! Whibley! I'll deal with you later. I'll get the professor myself.
2: It's you.
0: Hello, Professor. Miss me?
3: I certainly didn't.
0: Thought you could sneak up behind me, Miss Thorne.
3: I would offer Queensberry rules, but you're not the kind of man who follows rules.
0: I'll get you and the professor for Quinn.
3: Stay down, Billings.
0: I think not.
2: He's produced a weapon.
3: Coward!
4: A weapon, you say? Put it down, sir, or I'll produce mine.
3: Inspector Gregson.
4: Harper Thorne, do you require assistance?
3: More than you could possibly imagine. Gregson, do you understand our most serious dilemma?
4: A submerged watercraft is somewhere in our waters, with Barnaby Druthers inside, and it has already destroyed 2 boats.
2: But we do have a way of finding it at close range. That is, if the madman who holds that power has not discovered the beacon.
4: So we may be able to sink it.
3: Barnaby is inside.
4: With Barnaby in danger, we will take every precaution. But even Barnaby would accept the risk if the protection of the realm were at stake.
3: Perhaps Billings here can help us.
0: I think not.
4: Consider your situation, Billings. Would you rather face the appreciation of a grateful nation or its unceasing wrath?
5: The submarine is rising. We're surfacing. What is your fiendish plan this time, Quinn?
6: Releasing you.
5: You're releasing me? Why?
6: Your bonds have been removed. You are free to go. I want you to remember this moment in our story. You renounced me despite all I've done for you and Mother.
5: We shall agree to disagree on the benefits of your ill-begotten largesse. Where will you go when I depart?
6: Nowhere you need to know.
5: Quinn, if you seek money and respectability with this submarine, you could sell it to Her Majesty's government. You'd be well paid and lauded for the effort. Your past
6: would never be forgotten. But you are correct. Any government that becomes the highest bidder would pay me well if I wanted to sell it. But it's time for me to make a more dramatic demonstration of my power. I don't need you for that. So go now, before I change my mind.
5: Just within our discussion, I have convinced you to let me go.
6: You did nothing of the sort. I chose to let you go. It was not your convincing, but my mercy that made the difference.
5: I accept any rationale for the decision and appreciate the end result. Now, let me ask you this follow-up question. If I stay of my own accord, can I try to convince you to change your plans?
6: You want to stay inside the submarine just to try to talk me out of my plans? Why? Why would you want to do that?
5: Are you afraid I will succeed?
6: You can try. But mind, if you attempt any physical altercation at all, I will have no choice but to destroy you, and then I will find your friend and destroy her as well.
5: No physical altercation. You have my word as a gentleman.
6: You have my word as one who is not.
4: According to Quinn's man, there is an interest in the western side of the Thames.
3: So we look to the east, clearly Billings would not give up Quinn's activities so easily.
4: My thoughts exactly. And we have a surprise waiting for him. We have been designing a defense just for this purpose, and now is the chance to test it out. The nets have been deployed in the Thames at a depth so that they can ensnare a submarine, but not constrict regular flow of watercraft. If the nets fail to ensnare the villain, each net has a mine that can be triggered to detonate at our command.
3: I hope it is enough to stop Quinn. If we don't stop him now, there may be no stopping him ever again.
5: You can stop this at any time, Quinn. It's not too late.
6: It was too late for me when the deck of cards was shuffled and my hand was dealt. There is no reason to fault. I will play it out.
5: The rest of your philosophy is dark and cynical, but involves choice. So why would you rely now on one fate for this one decision? Make a better choice.
6: You're still talking, Barnaby.
5: I will not give up on you.
6: What's going on?
5: The submarine is rising. We're surfacing. We're not moving forward. The submarine appears to be stuck.
4: We've caught them.
2: Caught, like a fish on a hook.
3: We can only pray the nets hold.
5: We have been ensnared, Quinn. There is no escape. It's over.
6: Never.
5: You will tear this vessel apart.
6: Then let it tear apart.
5: Then we will drown.
6: Let us drown.
5: Then I suppose we will drown together, like we could have so many years ago in the pond. I will not fight you on this. I gave my brother, Tarquin, my word.
6: We're not moving forward, but we can go up. When we surface, exit through the hatch and jump.
5: I don't swim.
6: You had decades to learn, Barnaby.
5: I have an aversion to the water. I believe that is understandable.
6: You'll have to get over it in 60 seconds. Go out now.
5: Are you following me then?
6: I'm locking the hatch when you leave.
5: Come with me. There's still time.
6: I shall play the hand I have been dealt. My cursed hand.
3: It's Barnaby. He has jumped in.
4: Send the divers. Our men will get him. Don't you worry.
2: Quinn is submerging straight down. What about the mines?
4: We can't detonate until Druthers is out of the water.
3: Look, the divers have Barnaby.
4: Detonate now!

0: More chamomile, Barnaby?
1: Thank you, Miss Thorne. I find Mrs. Kipling's tea helps one rejuvenate one's sense of normality. Eh, what?
2: This just arrived for your mum.
0: Thank you, Mrs. Kipling. Barnaby, it's a wire from Gregson. The submarine had significant damage, but a large portion of it was still intact. Professor Seltzman will be consulting with Her Majesty's government on how the lessons learned can help our fleet.
1: That is one for the home team.
0: He also wanted to inform you that Quinn's body was not located in the wreckage. They may find it downstream in the next few days or weeks.
1: Perhaps he survived.
0: Perhaps he did. How would you feel about that? In fact, just tell me, how are you?
1: Better than I was when I was in the submarine, certainly.
0: Is that how you're feeling, really?
1: When I was submerged in a pond as a boy, my brother pulled me out. But from that moment forward, I always had a fear of the water. This week, when I was submerged in a submarine and could have drowned, but my brother chose to surface, even if it meant he would get caught, just to allow me to live, I owe him two times over.
0: But don't forget, he was the reason you were in jeopardy in the first place. I think the schedule is even.
1: Either way of looking at it might be true, if it makes a difference. You know, I chose to stay with him. I tried to convince him to do the right thing, and I believe if I had more time, I may have succeeded.
0: Or he may have caused more damage. You were still a prisoner to his evil demands. How did you keep your spirits up?
1: I knew you were out there fighting to make things right, Miss Thorne. You know, there will always be a bond that originates from birth and blood, and that bond can never be permanently washed away. But there are stronger bonds in this world, like the bond of true friendship, and that is where I truly hold my faith.
3: The Oval Portrait by Edgar Allan Poe. The chateau into which my valet had ventured to make forcible entrance rather than permit me in my desperately wounded condition to pass a night in the open air was one of those piles of commingled gloom and grandeur which have so long frowned among the Apennines, not less in fact than the fancy of Mrs. Radcliffe. To all appearance, it had been temporarily and very lately abandoned. We established ourselves in one of the smallest and least sumptuously furnished apartments. It lay in a remote turret of the building. Its decorations were rich, yet tattered and antique. Its walls were hung with tapestry, bedecked with manifold and multiform armorial trophies, together with an unusually great number of very spirited modern paintings in frames of rich golden arabesque. In these paintings, which depended from the walls, not only in the main surfaces, but in the very many nooks which the bizarre architecture of the chateau rendered necessary, in these paintings, my incipient delirium, perhaps, had caused me to take deep interest, so that I bade Pedro to close the heavy shutters of the room, since it was already night, to light the tongues of a tall candelabra which stood by the head of my bed, and to throw open far and wide the fringed curtains of black velvet which enveloped the bed itself. I wished all this done that I might resign myself, if not to sleep, at least alternately to the contemplation of these pictures and the perusal of a small volume which had been found upon the pillow and which purported to criticize and describe them. Long, long I read, and devoutly, devotedly, I gazed. Rapidly and gloriously the hours flew by and the deep midnight came. The position of the candelabrum displeased me, and outreaching my hand with difficulty rather than disturb my slumbering valet, I placed it so as to throw its rays more fully upon the book. But the action produced an effect altogether unanticipated. The rays of the numerous candles, for there were many, now fell within a niche of the room, which had hitherto been thrown into deep shade by one of the bedposts. I thus saw, in vivid light, a picture all unnoticed before. It was the portrait of a young girl, just ripening into womanhood. I glanced at the painting hurriedly and then closed my eyes. Why I did this was not at first apparent even to my own perception, but while my lids remained thus shut, I ran over in my mind my reason for so shutting them. It was an impulsive movement to gain time for thought, to make sure that my vision had not deceived me, to calm and subdue my fancy for a more sober and more certain gaze. In a very few moments, I again looked fixedly at the painting. That I now saw aright, I could not and would not doubt, for the first flashing of the candles upon the canvas had seemed to dissipate the dreamy stupor which was stealing over my senses, and to startle me at once into waking life. The portrait, I have already said, was that of a young girl. It was a mere head and shoulders, done in what is technically termed a vignette manner, much in the style of the favorite heads of Sully. The arms and bosom and even the ends of the radiant hair melted imperceptibly into the vague yet deep shadow which formed the background of the whole. The frame was oval, richly gilded and filigreed and moresque. As a thing of art, nothing could be more admirable than the painting itself, but it could have been neither the execution of the work nor the immortal beauty of the countenance which had so suddenly, so vehemently moved me. Least of all, could it have been that my fancy, shaken from its half-slumber, had mistaken the head for that of a living person. I saw at once that the peculiarities of the design, of the vignetting, and of the frame must have instantly dispelled such idea, must have prevented even its momentary entertainment. Thinking earnestly upon these points, I remained for an hour, perhaps, half-sitting, half-reclining, with my vision riveted upon the portrait. At length, satisfied with the true secret of its effect, I fell back within the bed. I had found the spell of the picture, an absolute lifelikeness of expression, which, at first startling, finally confounded, subdued, and appalled me. With deep and reverent awe, I replaced the candelabrum in its former position, the cause of my deep agitation being thus shut from view. I sought eagerly the volume which discussed the paintings and their histories. Turning to the number which designated the oval portrait, I there read the vague and quaint words which follows. She was a maiden of rarest beauty, and not more lovely than full of glee, and evil was the hour when she saw and loved and wedded the painter. He, passionate, studious, austere, and having already a bride in his heart, she, a maiden of rarest beauty, and not more lovely than full of glee, all light and smiles, and frolicsome as the young fawn, loving and cherishing all things, hating only the art which was her rival, dreading only the palette and the brushes and other untoward instruments which deprived her of the countenance of her lover. It was thus a terrible thing for this lady to hear the painter speak of his desire to portray even his young bride, and she was humble and obedient and sat meekly for weeks in the dark, high turret chamber where the light dripped upon the pale canvas only from overhead. But he, the painter, took glory in his work, which went on from hour to hour and from day to day. And he was passionate and wild and a moody man who became lost in reveries, so that he would not see that the light which fell so ghastly in that lone turret withered the health and the spirits of his bride, who pined visibly to all but him. Yet she smiled on, and still on, uncomplainingly, because she saw that the painter, who had high renown, took a fervid and burning pleasure in his task, and wrought day and night to depict her who so loved him, yet who grew daily more dispirited and weak. And in sooth, some who beheld the portrait spoke of its resemblance in low words, as of a mighty marvel and proof not less of the power of the painter than of his deep love for her whom he depicted so surpassingly well. But at length, as the labor drew nearer to its conclusion, there were admitted none into the turret, for the painter had grown wild with the ardor of his work, and turned his eyes from the canvas merely even to regard the countenance of his wife, and he would not see that the tints which he spread upon the canvas were drawn from the cheeks of her who sat beside him. And when many weeks had passed, and but little remained to do, save one brush upon the mouth and one tint upon the eye, the spirit of the lady again flickered up as the flame within the socket of the lamp, and then the brush was given, and then the tint was placed, and for one moment the painter stood entranced before the work which he had wrought. But in the next, while he gazed, he grew tremulous and very pallid and aghast, and crying with loud voice, "This is indeed life itself," turned suddenly to regard his beloved, but she was dead. The Oval Portrait by Edgar Allan Poe.
4: 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No one should face crisis alone, says County Executive Officer Dr. Johnson. Together we can protect our neighbors, says Superintendent Dr. Morales. No neighbors stand alone, says VCCF CEO Vanessa Bechtel. 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
7: New California laws going into effect in 2026 are intended to bring positive change to schools on a range of issues. One bill requires schools to notify parents when immigration officers come onto a campus. Another prohibits the disclosure of student or parent data without the family's consent unless ICE has a judicial warrant. Yasmin Imani McMorrin is Director of Education Equity for Children's Defense Fund, California.
8: What is important is ensuring that our school campuses are safe and that information is getting out to parents. We are checking information and ensuring that everyone is following the rules.
7: Assembly Bill 1454 would update reading curricula to improve literacy, particularly among English language learners. Assembly Bill 3216 requires all K-12 schools to have a policy to limit or ban student use of cell phones during the school day by July 1st. McMorrin also applauds Senate Bill 640, which directs the Cal State University system to automatically admit qualified high school graduates without them having to apply.
8: The more supports that we have for our young folks to be successful and the more resources that we are allocating towards that, the better.
7: And Assembly Bill 1264 takes effect in 2026, requiring school districts to revamp their menus to remove the most harmful ultra-processed foods from school lunches by 2035. For California News Service, I'm Suzanne Potter. 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
10: Fireside Tales for Wolfgang, Episode 60. Greetings and salutations. I'm Hunter Ackerman, here to read some classic literature for you.
11: before we get started, this is not a children's story. Yeah, Dad would make up stories when I was a little kid and tell them just kind of on the fly. The sewer monster was like one of my favorite characters. And it's funny because I remember like wanting to hear repeats of some of the sewer monster stories. And well, he was making them up on the fly, so he couldn't like remember them weeks later. Tell me the one about the sewer monster when he fill in the blank. And Dad would just have to like make up a different story, which, you know, I knew was another sewer monster story. But yeah, eventually it was just like, well, I'm making these up. So I don't know why. I just thought they would be like cataloged in his head the way that The Hobbit was cataloged between pages, or A Light in the Attic was in print in the same way. Fireside Tales for Wolfgang. Originally broadcast on GWC Productions YouTube channel, Caps Media Television Channel 6 in Ventura on KPPQ LP Ventura at 104.1 FM, and

tonight being part one. This book is called Unstable Geniuses, a novella by Neil Ackerman. Copyright 2019, under the title Vladimir Frisbee's Revenge, Neil Ackerman, Smashwords Edition. Author's note, this book may not be used for commercial use without the permission of the author. Incidental note, we have permission of the author, most notably because Neil Ackerman is my dad. Hi, Dad. Chapter 1, Vladimir Frisbee. Arizona. For the third time in 7 days, Vladimir Frisbee sat alone on his aging jet boat, the Nostromo. The engine had quit and left him stranded on Lake Powell. With a beer in hand and a dozen empties scattered about him, he waited for some kind soul to tow him back to the landing. Feeling maudlin, he talked and reminisced as if speaking with a childhood friend on the friend's deathbed, and in a way, it was. The old man's life revolved around three things: beer, fish, and the Nostromo. I love that the boat is named the Nostromo, by the way. It's just... Ah, I love that name. In her glory days, when the Nostromo inspired envy and Richard Nixon was president, she was the queen of both lake and river. However, styles change, paint peels, and iron rusts. In all things, beauty fades. In 1970, the world was a perfect place, at least in young Vladimir's eyes. His boat was new, and the country was in good hands. Frisbee first sensed trouble in 1972 when Congress overrode Richard Nixon's veto of the Clean Water Act, a clear example of government overreach. Shortly thereafter, Vladimir was ticketed for letting one fly over the side of the Nostromo, and thus sending a turd on its way down the Colorado River, replicating the historic journey of John Wesley Powell's 1869 exploration of the Grand Canyon, but without all the fanfare and sanitation. It was this initial run-in with a park ranger that established a pattern that would follow Mr. Frisbee for the next half century and beyond. Trouble was never far behind Vladimir Frisbee. Born into an upstanding Flagstaff family of evangelical Lutherans, poor Vlad did not live up to expectation. While his siblings carried babies, Vladimir Frisbee navigated life with a beer in one hand and a fishing pole in the other. Without either, he tended to produce a stream of malevolent mumble, passing judgments, inciting neighbors, and provoking those who had the effrontery to disagree with him. It was said of him that he could start an argument in an empty room, and in real arguments with real people, when confronted by the truth, "Facts are for losers," may as well have been his refrain. The Frisbee family's association with Flagstaff's St. Omar's Lutheran Church went back to 1890, when Vladimir's great-grandfather, Adolphus Frisbee, was appointed St. Omar's first and longest-serving pastor. After three generations, Vladimir had little in common with his revered ancestor. It can be truly said that the expression, "an apple never falls far from the tree," does not pass every test. Life turned sour for Vladimir when he lost his cushy landfill job. He had put in 15 years with C&E Sanitation and blew it by getting into a scrape while visiting South

0: border. He spent 1 month in a Nogales jail. After that, he jumped from job to job, never sticking with anything for more than a year. Vladimir thought that he could do no wrong, and if things did not go his way, well, he would insist that he was in the right and that the cards had been unfairly stacked against him. For example, his interview in front of a panel consisting of two students, two teachers, and a principal for a teacher's aide position, lasted less than 2 minutes. In the space of those 2 minutes, he managed to fit in the word f*** three times. But admirably, he said damn only once. It's not as if they hadn't heard the words before, he thought as he stomped out of the administration building. There was the instance when he lost his Sunday bus driving job for St. Omar's. Despite his sketchy driving record, they had originally hired him on the strength of his family name. Because his own truck was in for repairs, he drove the church bus to a strip club and parked it in a prominent location directly under a sign, The Factory Topless Dancers. For reasons he did not understand, the church elders took exception and stripped him of the keys. What's the big deal? He asked concerning the strip club. The way he saw it, his visits to the factory represented a form of altruism. Flagstaff was a university town, and many of the dancers were students. He considered the money he stuffed in their G-strings to be contributions to their college funds, not far removed from others who are praised for endowing scholarships. He, on the other hand, encouraged students to earn their money. In Vladimir's own words, work's important. It builds fucking character. As a valued slut factory customer, the old man had become an excellent judge of pole dancing technique. Plus, he was more than willing to pass on his expertise to the novice dancers. A drunken Vladimir once philosophized to a 19-year-old co-ed, pole dancing, if done right, is damn good exercise. I know people at the university. I could pull some strings, get you some PE credits. But the strings that Vladimir promised to pull existed only in his alcohol-addled mind, and nothing was ever done. Nevertheless, he saw potential in declaring the slut factory an annex of Northern Arizona University, aligning it with the Department of Physical Education. He even imagined becoming a university adjunct and being placed in charge of student evaluations and the assessment of college credits. And one evening, after having run up a sizable bar tab, he mulled over rechristening the strip club. The Vladimir Frisbee Center for the Dancing Arts had become his first choice. The name had a ring to it and would lend the venerable institution that degree of respectability that it currently missed and perhaps get back his bus driving job in the process. Frisbee could not and would not bend to the will of others and be molded into someone else that he was not. There was only one Vladimir Frisbee. And some said this was a blessing. As Vladimir pondered life while stranded on Lake Powell, he began to face the cold, hard truth. The Nostromo was nearing her final journey, a resting place in the Pleasant Valley scrapyard. It was a fact that he could admit only to himself. If someone else weighed in on the matter, a line would be crossed, and he'd see their negative opinion as fighting words. On the verge of tears, Vladimir decided he would patch her up and take her for one last run on the rapids below Lee's Ferry in the upper reaches of the Grand Canyon National Park. an attempt to resurrect those glory days when she would turn heads by skimming across the water. Just slicker and shit, as Vladimir Frisbee was given to say. Chapter 2. The Final Voyage. One week later, the wiry, sunburnt Frisbee had launched his boat, drove truck and trailer up on high ground, and turned in time to watch her sink. The action drew a crowd of wizened fishermen, from whom issued many catcalls and concluded with a cruel round of applause. Things became testy when Park Ranger Dale Chumley explained to the irascible captain of the Nostromo the nature of his many infractions and wrote the weather-beaten fisherman 3 citations. The hapless ranger was working on citation number 4 when he was cold-cocked with a boat oar, an intentional act which precipitated a second round of applause. An ambulance delivered the ranger to the hospital, while Vladimir spent that night and the next as a guest of Coconino County, a place where he was well known. He had many friends amongst those dressed in orange and would have enjoyed the reunion if the facility had served beer. On the day of his arrangement, Frisbee, trussed up like Hannibal Lecter, appeared in a restraint chair. Using language known to reliably peel paint from the walls, he pulled no punches and made his opinions known to Judge Grayson Webster, who, citing contempt, added 5 days to the 2 Frisbee had already served. As the jailers wheeled the defendant out of the courtroom, Vladimir made several threats. One threat in particular was directed toward the bandaged park ranger who had been present to ensure that justice was done. 2 weeks later, Vladimir's jury trial. The headline read, "Local Fisherman in Trouble Again." The article in the Flagstaff Daily Spew went on to state, according to heated testimony provided by Grand Canyon National Park Ranger Dale Chumley, the Nostromo was cut in half and half out of the park when she sank. Besides, that piece of junk should not have been anywhere near the water in the first place. Just an accident waiting to happen. Upon hearing Chumley's hateful words, Vladimir, who was quick and agile for a 75-year-old, jumped to his feet and vehemently objected, "I was nowhere near the damn park. That fucking ranger's lying. You can't trust any of them to tell the truth. Anyway, he don't know one good thing about boats. All I gotta say on the matter." With that, Frisbee, who had chosen to represent himself, rested his defense. The jury found Vladimir Frisbee guilty so fast that its members barely had enough time to enjoy a cup of coffee. In hindsight, Vladimir considered that consuming his customary rise and shine breakfast, which on that morning consisted of 8 beers and a piece of toast, might have been a mistake. The judge ordered Vladimir to serve 30 days in jail, pay fines, and make restitution, attend tolerance training boot camp, and perform 280 hours of community service. 280 hours? No f***ing way! The defendant moaned loudly. However, in 4.5 months, Vladimir would discover that his stint of community service would be a stroke of luck at the beginning of a great adventure. Chapter 3. Park Ranger Dale Chumley. Flagstaff, Arizona. Dale Chumley paid money to Ancestors.com and learned only that he was descended from a long line of a**s. In his opinion, it was not money well spent. He was quite good at making poor choices and did so frequently. For instance, as noted earlier, Dale had turned his back on the Nostromo's surly captain. The oblivious Chumley hummed as he rode away on his pad of citations and took no notice as Vladimir Frisbee took a couple of practice swings with the boat oar. Another moment Dale Chumley regretted was marrying Wilma Dinkelman. All who knew them gave the union little chance for success. One witness to the joining of these two mismatched souls was her older brother and only sibling, Harley. Their father had bowed out years before, leaving the Dinkelman family rudderless. Consequently, Harley took it upon himself to guide and protect Wilma, and felt it his duty to give special scrutiny to the mail company that she kept. In lieu of a bachelor party, Harley Dinkelman brought Dale a beer and offered his future brother-in-law some marital advice.
1: "I'll f***ing kill you if you ever lay a hand on her. You understand me, bro?"
0: Harley Dinkelman played rugby, so inflicting pain on others came quite naturally for the big man, and normally brought a smile to his face. On Dale and Wilma's second anniversary, Dale sat alone at the bar in Flagstaff's Red Dog Saloon. He'd finished beer number 7 and was about to order another when a young man sat next to him. He ordered his 8th, and the lady leaned in close and said to the bartender,
2: "I'll have the same."
0: Having given the woman a bleary-eyed glance and having liked what he had seen, Dale offered gallantly,
3: "Hey, you can put that on my tab."
0: But what Ranger Chumley did not see was his brother-in-law staring daggers in his direction. Dale clumsily slipped off his wedding ring and put it in his pocket. Across the room, his back to the wall, Harley emitted a low growl. When Sonia Davenport entered the Red Dog, many heads turned. Attractive, well-endowed, and dressed to draw attention, she looked for a male sitting alone, someone oafish and not too bright. Spotting Dale Chumley, her first thought was, "Perfect!" and plopped down next to her intended victim. It was Friday night and payday for many. The upshot was this. After a few more drinks, and after Sonia began rubbing his thigh, Chumley proposed that they go for a ride in his truck.
2: "I know the perfect place,"
0: Sonia said in a voice that dripped honey. When they left the Red Dog, Harley Dinkelman happened to be in the men's room, otherwise he would have followed. Sonia's perfect place was down a lonely road 5 miles out of town.
3: "How'd you find this spot?"
0: Sonia ignored Dale's question and instead began to strip. Before he could turn off the engine, she'd taken off her top and was jiggling her just inches from his nose. Dale raced to remove shoes, socks, shirt, pants, and underwear. Job done, and fearing that his full bladder might diminish both his performance and his pleasure, he excused himself.
3: "I really need to take a piss. All that beer, you know."
0: Totally naked, Chumley stepped away from the truck. 30 seconds later, he met Sonia's partner. Introduced only to the large man's fist, Ranger Dale rolled down an embankment. A minute later, having crawled out of the ditch that he had tumbled into, Dale Chumley witnessed his truck, including clothing, wallet, and wedding ring, speeding toward the highway. Using two leafy branches to cover front and rear, he attempted to flag down cars, but not one of them stopped. He'd walked 5 miles before Chumley, somewhat reluctantly, accepted a ride from a Coconino County sheriff deputy. The Flagstaff Daily Spew, that's the name of the Flagstaff gossip paper, the Flagstaff Daily Spew made a big deal out of the robbery, placing Dale's story on the front page, inserting it between a report on the economic recovery and an article chronicling a cockroach infestation in a local restaurant. The unwanted notoriety was enough to end his already rocky marriage. Wilma filed, papers were served, and the divorce was granted. Obsessed with the lottery, Dale had, for years, wasted a minimum of $100 weekly, but with only middling results. It had been a major obstacle in their marriage and would start arguments and inspire Wilma to lecture on the subject of fiscal responsibility. After the divorce, and without Wilma there to object, Dale Chumley doubled down, and as luck would have it, his persistence paid off. He hit a winner, $10 million, and the spiteful Dale Chumley decided to wave the news in his ex-wife's face. Taking a selfie, his face full frame and holding the winning ticket chin level, Dale texted the picture with this message. Take a look, $10 million. Too bad you don't get any of it. Having grown up with a large, mean, overly protective brother, Wilma did what she'd been doing all of her life. She ran to Harley, and at his insistence, forwarded him Dale's text message. Her rugby-playing brother got his gun, drove to the Red Dog Saloon parking lot, and waited in the truck. Dale staggered out around 11 p.m. He walked around to the side of the building and began pissing in the shadows. Pressing his gun against the back of Dale's head, Harley said, "Don't you f***ing turn around, you slimy piece of s***. Where's the lottery ticket?" Dale did not immediately answer. Reasonably certain that Harley would not pull the trigger, he made several moves, all of them slow, methodical moves designed not to threaten or to arouse suspicion. First, raising his right hand, he slipped something into his shirt pocket. Next, he shook off his pants and zipped up his pants. He then turned around slowly while wiping his hands on his pants and said nonchalantly, "What lottery ticket?"
1: "The one you texted Wilma."
0: "Well, you know her better than I do. She must have made up a story. I've been going to Gamblers Anonymous meetings. Haven't bought a ticket in months." With one hand holding the gun, Harley dug for his phone with the other and began searching for the text to shove in his ex-brother-in-law's face, at which point Dale Chumley made another horrific blunder. Taking advantage of Harley's momentary distraction, he grabbed for the gun. The gun fired, the bullet entered Dale's skull and lodged in the parietal lobe after passing through his frontal lobe. Chumley slumped to the ground and died. Wilma's brother remained cool. He looked around. No witnesses. Casually walking back to his truck, he drove to the side of the building, found Dale's wallet, which he put in his pocket, loaded the body into the bed of his pickup, and later dumped the dead man off a bridge into a dry wash several miles northeast of town. Arriving home just after midnight, Harley opened a beer and sat down to rifle through Chumley's billfold. Besides money, IDs, and a business card from a Nevada horse, he found a winning scratchers ticket amounting to a $30 payout and one the pick lottery ticket, which he assumed was the big winner. He put two things on his to-do list for the next day: cash in the tickets and get rid of both wallets and gun. In the morning, he grabbed gloves and a shovel and drove to a wooded area northwest of town. When retrieving the shovel from the bed of his truck, Dinkelman spotted a cell phone next to the shovel. Damn. Must be Dale's. Better get rid of that, too. He buried gun, wallet, and phone deep in the woods. The lottery ticket was another matter. Only a $400 winner. Harley then compared the numbers on the ticket Dale had texted Wilma with the actual winning numbers posted for that week. God, that sleaze really did have it. $10 million. Vaguely recalling that Dale had slipped something into his shirt pocket before reaching for the gun, Harley jumped in his truck and headed out of town. A quarter mile from the bridge, he spotted a country van and a half dozen men wearing safety vests and picking up trash. He slowed as he neared the bridge, ready to pull over. And that is when he spotted Vladimir Frisbee picking his way into the wash, not 30 feet from Dale Chumley's dead body. Dinkelman knew Frisbee, having shared the same cell with the man on two occasions. The last thing he saw before driving off was Vladimir turn and head towards the body. God, Frisbee, you rotten son of a... Convinced that all was lost, Harley drove to the Red Dog, where he spent the rest of the afternoon. Chapter 4. Vladimir Frisbee's lucky day. 8 weeks of tolerance training boot camp did little to diminish Vladimir Frisbee's hatred of park rangers. The experience pushed therapist up a notch on his most hated list, causing it to leapfrog lawyer, but leaving it well behind park ranger, which remained in top position. Frisbee hung on to his prejudices like a barnacle clinging to a rock. In his opinion, boot camp graduation was a farce. Ranked last in his class, Vladimir Frisbee sauntered across the stage like a truculent 5-year-old. Community service consisted of climbing into a van with 5 like-minded felons, putting on a yellow safety vest, grabbing a garbage bag, and filling the bag with trash, of which there seemed to be no end. Frisbee's daily excursions with trash bag in hand caused him to amplify his usual stream of blasphemous mumble, elevating it to the level of babble. He had no heart for the task, and probation services agent Clive Bush did nothing to improve group morale. Reminding Vlad of the warden in the movie Cool Hand Luke, Bush spent most of the day smoking cigarettes while treating everyone like dogs. Every day was the same, except the last day, Friday the 13th. His lucky day. The day that would change Vladimir Frisbee's life forever. Clive Bush had parked the van in a treeless part of the county, and those on trash detail spent most of that shift not far from the water cooler. However, not wanting to be too closely scrutinized, Vladimir wandered off by himself. The temperature had pushed well into the 90s and not a cloud in the sky. Soon, Vladimir was desperate to find relief from the heat. Around a bend, a bridge crossed a dry wash, and Frisbee headed in that direction, hoping to go unnoticed in the shade under the bridge. When 20 yards away, he spied a large lump. And stepping closer, discovered it was a body. Rather fresh, he mused, and since there was a bullet hole in the dead man's head, checking for a pulse seemed a waste of time. Because his fine and restitution. Because his fine and restitution order left him with a sizable debt, he checked for a wallet instead. Damn. No wallet. Frisbee looked closer at the man's face and, thinking that it looked familiar, rolled the body over onto its back. Well, I'll be god but if it isn't Ranger Dale Chumley. What? You write the wrong guy a ticket or something? Then afterwards, bitch about his boat? No, nothing, son of a... Even after 4.5 months, Chumley's brutal testimony still churned in Frisbee's brain. The old man blamed the ranger for his current set of troubles. It was, after all, Chumley's head that got in front of Vladimir's boat oar. Standing above the body, Vladimir began to think. I threatened to kill this bastard, and a deputy and 2 jailers heard me. Damn it. Probably makes me the prime suspect. It was then that Frisbee spotted a lottery ticket sticking half out of Chumley's shirt pocket. He stood and picked it up. Frisbee said nothing about the body when he returned to the van. Remaining in Clive Bush's line of sight for the rest of that day, he ceased his profanity and made awkward attempts to converse with the other convicts. Chapter 5. Vladimir Frisbee, prime suspect. Vladimir did not sleep that night, worried that someone might falsely connect him to Chumley's murder. He figured that the lottery ticket was worth money. There were a number of ways to win the Arizona picks, anywhere from $200 and up. He also knew that if he cashed it in, and if Chumley had told someone that he had a winner, well, if the two were linked, the finger would point straight at him. The next day, the lottery commission announced that Wednesday's drawing produced a single winner, and that the ticket was purchased at the Flagstaff Albertsons, but that no one as yet had stepped forward to claim the money. $10 million. Flagstaff was buzzing, everyone wondering who was the lucky person, and Vladimir thought, could it possibly be me? More detail appeared in the Daily Spew. The ticket had been purchased at 8 p.m. on Tuesday, but the security cameras were down, so there were no videos made of the buyer, and Frisbee began spending the money in his head. Big news broke on Saturday. Body found in Jack Rabbit Wash. The name of the deceased was being withheld pending notification of next of kin. The death was classified as homicide, and the motive? Robbery. No other details were being released. No doubt forensics is combing the place right now, Vladimir thought, and he prayed that he had not left behind any DNA. Early Monday morning, Vladimir was awakened by persistent knocking. His wife was at her sister's, so Frisbee reluctantly got out of bed and staggered to the front door. 2 country investigators flashed badges and asked to come inside. Still half asleep and in his underwear, Vlad, showing no enthusiasm, waved them in and led the detectives to a table in the kitchen. "Get you guys a beer?" he asked, and before they could decline, he opened one for himself. "So, what can I do you for?" They stayed 1 hour grilling Frisbee with a barrage of questions, primarily focused on his whereabouts last Thursday between 8 p.m. and 2 a.m. Frowning and scratching his head, followed by a long pull at his beer, Vladimir belched meditatively and said, "Well, let's see, I gotta think about that one." Next, Frisbee dug at his crotch, finished his beer, opened the fridge, got out another. "Let's see, most Thursdays I'm at the Red Dog. Pretty sure that's where I was then. Usually get there around 6 and close her down at 2. You got anybody that can corroborate?" Matter of fact, I do. Two of my trash crew buddies. It was my last week of community service. They threw me a party of sorts. Once the detectives were gone, Vladimir breathed easier, drank 5 more beers, and after a visit to the restroom, went back to bed. On one hand, the investigators were disappointed that their suspect claimed to have people who could vouch for his whereabouts, and on the other hand, they were pleased to note that Frisbee, by his own admission, had placed himself on the scene when and where Dale Chumley was last seen alive. Next, they called probation services, found out where Clive Bush's crew was picking up trash, and interviewed the two whom Frisbee claimed could back up his story. Unfortunately, everything their suspect said was true. To be absolutely certain, they checked with Red Dog's staff, and because Frisbee was a loyal customer and a loud drunk, impossible to miss, the bartenders remembered him quite clearly. Forensics determined that Dale had been shot elsewhere and the body moved, so they returned with a warrant and searched Frisbee's truck for the presence of blood and, once again, came away empty. Vladimir Frisbee looked less and less guilty, but still remained a person of interest. Chapter 6. The Lutheran Strategic Partners Hedge Fund. Feeling that he was in the clear, Vladimir spent more and more time daydreaming about the future, what to buy, where to invest. As unlikely as it may seem, in the face of coming into so much cash, a fiscally sober side began to emerge in the normally free spending Frisbee. Upon picking up a copy of his wife's Lutheran lifestyle magazine, he noted approvingly that the feature article detailed the life of a rising young phenom in the world of high finance. Damien Hyde was the founder and the brains behind the Lutheran Strategic Partners Hedge Fund, which had posted incredible gains the previous year and was on pace to exceed last year's totals. The article went on about technicals such as split strike conversion strategies and several others which Frisbee did not understand but which sounded pretty good to him. The man had turned investors into millionaires, several of whom had provided glowing testimonials, including one from Dick Cheney. Cheney had priors, including 2 DUIs, and had reportedly shot his own attorney. And as such, Vladimir saw the man as a kindred spirit, closely aligned with his own inclinations. No doubt a veteran beer drinker, Frisbee said to himself approvingly. Vladimir phoned the hedge fund's 800 number and asked for more details. 5 days later, a large envelope arrived with glossy photos, mainly extolling Hyde's financial triumphs. Several featured Damien Hyde alongside famous people, shaking hands with the likes of Alan Greenspan, Donald Trump, and Carl Icahn. A previous brochure had included Hyde with Bernie Madoff, but was eliminated for obvious reasons. Marianne Craig Moore was born in 1887. She died in the 70s. She died in 1972. She was an American modernist poet, critic, translator, and editor. Her poetry is noted for innovation, irony, and wit. Marianne Moore's innovative style is easily compared to that of E.E. Cummings, so that I wonder if he was inspired by her poetry or was she inspired by his? There seems to be some crossover of influence there. Marianne Moore is at ease with her free verse, her unconventional form of words placed on the page while totally ignoring typical stanza placement and lined placement and any kind of form or style. Also, like E.E. Cummings, she looks at a thing, just a common, everyday thing that all of us have looked at, but she sees it in a way that no one else has seen it. She puts that on the page any way she wants. I think a funny illustration, I suppose is the right way to phrase that, a funny illustration of exactly that is the name of our first poem. It's called Poetry. Poetry was first published in 1919 by the literary magazine Others, a magazine of the new verse. It was the lead poem of the final issue of the magazine. It's interesting to note that Moore published many other versions of this same poem during her lifetime. I gotta wonder when it's something like that, like the lead poem of the final issue of a magazine, you know, how often do they know? In this case, did they know that that was the final issue of the magazine at the time? I mean, if they did, it's probably very clearly printed in there. Just as a musician, as an artist, as a performing artist, I've been taking stock in my life of how often the last time a performer does a particular show, they don't realize that that was the last time that they were going to perform in that way. This isn't the case for plays, which have a scheduled run. This isn't the case for marching seasons. Same thing, there's a calendar, and it's rigorously set, and everybody knows going in what the calendar is. But, just wondering the case of that magazine. This poem by Marianne Craig Moore is called Poetry. I too dislike it. There are things that are important beyond all this fiddle. Reading it, however, with a perfect contempt for it, one discovers that there is in it, after all, a place for the genuine. Hands that can grasp, eyes that can dilate, hair that can rise if it must. These things are important not because a high-sounding interpretation can be put upon them, but because they are useful. When they become so derivative as to become unintelligible, the same thing may be said for all of us, that we do not admire what we cannot understand. The bat holding on upside down, or in quest of something to eat. Elephants pushing, a wild horse taking a roll, a tireless wolf under a tree, the immovable critic twitching his skin like a horse that feels a flea, the baseball fan, the statistician, case after case could be cited, did one wish it. Nor is it valid to discriminate against business documents and school books. All these phenomena are important. One must make a distinction, however, when dragged into prominence by half-poets, the result is not poetry. Nor till the autocrats among us can be literalists of the imagination above insolence and triviality and can present for inspection imaginary gardens with real toads. Shall we have it? In the meantime, if you demand on one hand, in defiance of their opinion, the raw material of poetry in all its rawness, and that which is on the other hand genuine, then you are interested in poetry. This poem is called Is Your Town Nineveh? Why so desolate? And why multiply in phantasmagoria about fishes what disgusts you? Could not all personal upheaval in the name of freedom be tabooed? Is it Nineveh? And are you, Jonah, in the sweltering east wind of your wishes? I myself have stood there by the aquarium, looking at the Statue of Liberty. This time, this poem is called England by Marianne C. Moore. With its baby rivers and little towns, each with its abbey or its cathedral, with voices, one voice perhaps, echoing through the transept, the criterion of suitability and convenience. And Italy, with its equal shores, contriving an epicureanism from which the grossness has been extracted, and Greece, with its goats and its gourds, the nest of modified illusions, and France, the chrysalis of the nocturnal butterfly, and whose product's mystery of construction diverts one from what was originally one's object, substance at the core, and the East, with its snails, its emotional shorthand and jade cockroaches, its rock crystal, and its imperturbability, all of museum quality. And America, where there is the little old ramshackle Victoria in the South, where cigars are smoked on the street in the North, where there are no proofreaders, no silkworms, no digressions, the wild man's land, grassless, linkless, languageless country, in which letters are written not in Spanish, not in Greek, not in Latin, not in shorthand, but in a plain American, which cats and dogs can read. The letter A in psalm and calm, when pronounced with the sound of an A in candle, is very noticeable. But why should continents of misapprehension have to be accounted for by the fact? Does it follow that because there are poisonous toadstools which resemble mushrooms, both are dangerous? In the case of meddlesomeness, which may be mistaken for appetite, of heat, which may appear to be haste, no conclusions may be drawn. To have misapprehended the matter is to have confessed that one has not looked far enough. The sublimated wisdom of China, Egyptian discernment, the cataclysmic torrent of emotion compressed in the verbs of the Hebrew language, the books of the man who is able to say, I envy nobody but him and him only who catches more fish than I do. The flower and fruit of all that noted superiority, should one not have stumbled upon it in America, one must one imagine that it is not there? It has never been confined to one locality. This poem is called Roses Only by Marianne C. Moore. You do not seem to realize that beauty is a liability rather than an asset. That in view of the fact that spirit creates form, we are justified in supposing that you must have brains. For you, a symbol of the unit, stiff and sharp, conscious of surpassing by dint of native superiority and liking for everything self-dependent, anything an ambitious civilization might produce. For you, unaided to attempt through sheer reserve to confute presumptions resulting from observation is idle. You cannot make us think you a delightful happen, so. But, Rose, if you are brilliant, It is not because your petals are the without which nothing of preeminence. You would look, minus thorns, like a, what is this? A mere peculiarity. You're not proof against a worm, the elements, or mildew, but what about the predatory hand? What is brilliance without coordination? Guarding the infinitesimal pieces of your mind, compelling audience to the remark that it is better to be forgotten than to be remembered too violently. Your thorns are the best part of you. And now for Ask Hunter Anything, where I answer questions submitted by you, the viewers. Please know that these episodes are live streamed on the Hunter's Acoustic Cabin YouTube channel every Monday evening at 9 o'clock California time, before they're made into this broadcast version. So you may hear reference to those who chat with me during my answers. And hey, if you have a question that you would like answered on Fireside Tales for Wolfgang, email me using the email address askhunteranything@gmail.com. It's just a life's hobby, passion, ambition, whatever you want to call it, of mine. I'm just a really big fan of really good questions. Spent my entire life cultivating the best questions that I could possibly find. And I'd like to hear what questions that you have that you'd put into that category. Kim from Pasadena asked, what causes an allergy to cats or dogs? What is happening in the body? Thank you for your question, Kim. So allergies in particular in human physiology are the body's overreaction to something that doesn't really need to defend itself against. So the body is making allergies or an allergic response when it senses some kind of foreign entity, or what it interprets as a foreign entity, and attacks that foreign entity with the immune system. So it must be very similar in dogs, but in cats, I know that people can be allergic to either of two different proteins found in cat saliva or in cat dander. And people that you and I have known all our lives that are extremely allergic to cats, frequently they're allergic to both of those proteins, so they're kind of getting it coming and going, as it were. And so, yeah, that is what is going on, is the body is overreacting to a particular protein in that the cat's biology makes. When you get hypoallergenic pets, frequently what's going on is they don't have that protein coming out in the fur. Like a lot of times, it's dogs with hair, for example, as a hypoallergenic pet, as opposed to a dog with fur. There are a few differences in that, but the important one is the absence of that particular protein. And another Ask Hunter Anything question. Remember, you can submit your questions too by using the email address askhunteranything@gmail.com. Corey from Chicago. When can I see the Milky Way in the night sky from where I am in the Midwest? Corey from Illinois. Well, Corey, thank you for your question. Be you my relative or not. So first, I just want to like acknowledge what the Milky Way is. We didn't really, I don't know if you got that. So our galaxy, the galaxy that we reside in, is called the Milky Way. And we are sitting in what they referred to in the Hitchhiker's Guide to the Galaxy as a quaint little backwater place in the unfashionable part of the galaxy. So we're way away from the center, is what I'm getting at. And when you look up into the night sky and you see the Milky Way, you're looking at the bulk of the rest of our local galaxy. But you're looking at it edge on and from way out here in the suburbs, as it were, looking at it from the side. And you can see very obviously from the orientation in the sky of the Milky Way that neither the Earth nor the plane of the solar system line up with the plane that the Milky Way is in. But the short answer to your question, when can I see the Milky Way in the night sky from where I am in the Midwest? Your best times are June through August, June, July, August. And the less moon that is present, the more you'll be able to see. So if you got a moon tracking app, you're going to want to look for nights with a new moon and obviously clear weather. If you're looking for Milky Way photography, for example. Thanks for the question, Corey.
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0: 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Fireside Tales for Wolfgang. Episode 61. Greetings and salutations. I'm Hunter Ackerman, here to read some classic literature for you. Tonight we will be doing part two of Unstable Geniuses. All right. The summary of part one on Fireside Tales for Wolfgang of Unstable Geniuses. In part one of Unstable Geniuses, we're introduced to the cantankerous Vladimir Frisbee. Disaster strikes when Frisbee's jet boat sinks, which leads to a multitude of citations written by park ranger Dale Chumley. The beer-drinking septuagenarian's run-in with the park ranger lands Vladimir in jail, and ultimately he's sentenced to 280 hours of community service. After years of unsuccessful attempts, Ranger Chumley wins the lottery, but before cashing in the ticket, he taunts his ex-wife by texting her a photo of himself and the winning ticket. The acrimony generated by the ill-conceived selfie prompts Harley, Dale's ex-brother-in-law, to murder Chumley. Harley dumps Dale's body in the country, but fails to retrieve the winning ticket. On his final day of community service, Vladimir Frisbee stumbles upon the deceased park ranger's body and finds the lottery ticket. The possibility of coming into the huge windfall causes Vladimir to daydream about what to do with the possible newfound fortune and leads him to Wall Street phenom Damien.

Vladimir decided it was time. If the police had been informed of the ticket's rightful owner and had kept it a secret, then whoever turned up to claim the money had to be the killer. As far as Frisbee was concerned, there were 10 million reasons to take that chance. Realizing the lottery commission would turn things into a media circus, Frisbee got a shave and a haircut, and had the barber grease down his hair. He showered and put on his best bib overalls. Class. And bracing himself with a bottle of Jack Daniels, he marched into Albertson's, ticket in hand. Ticket verified, Vladimir Frisbee quickly became the toast of the town. The next day's Daily Spew article featured Frisbee's picture and a headline that read, "All hail the King of Flagstaff!" He shook hands, high-fived, blew kisses, but was most relieved that there was no confrontation with an armed policeman. He opted for a lump sum payment. The lottery commission presented him with an oversized check minus $3,700,000 for taxes. And to lessen the sting, accompanied the check with a scantily clad 24-year-old cutie. While smiling broadly, she grabbed Frisbee's head and planted a kiss on him, after which she could be seen wiping the hair oil off her hands. Camera flashes almost blinded the septuagenarian. Vladimir normally shied away from the spotlight, but coming into so much money made him giddy, a little manic, and more than willing to please his adoring public. Messages and invitations came at him from every direction, including a personal letter from Damien Hyde. Hyde offered to fly up from Phoenix and ask if they could meet privately to discuss how best to invest Vladimir's windfall. He also congratulated him for purchasing a lottery ticket, saying that it was a wise expenditure of money and that many of his clients were lottery winners. Yeah, that kind of bias is going to happen if you hunt down your clients among publicly announced lottery winners, obviously. I love the logic there. Vladimir received an email from an official in the Nigerian Navy asking him for help with a delicate matter. Oh, Jesus. It's not a Nigerian prince this time. It's a Nigerian official in the Navy. Admiral F.U. Nagomo had inherited $15 million, which he needed to get out of the country before it was confiscated by the government. Money that his dead relative may have or may not have embezzled. He would give Frisbee 20% if Frisbee would share routing and checking account numbers. Instead, Frisbee wrote back to the admiral that the deal was not for him, but that he had a nephew, Kermit Plaid, who was down in his luck and could really use the money. Kermit was about to be released from prison and was casting about for what to do on the outside. Besides, if his nephew had money of his own, it would make it less likely that he would appear on his uncle's doorstep asking for a handout. Nagomo emailed back asking for Plaid's contact information, which Frisbee happily supplied. But by far the best was an invitation from Reverend Jimmy B. Sunshine and his lovely sister Melba Jean, requesting that he appear on their Sedona television show, The Evangelical Lutheran Beat. Vladimir alerted the Daily Spew, and soon an article appeared in the paper, "Local Man Guest Spot on Television." Vladimir Frisbee absolutely beamed. The next time Vladimir entered the Red Dog Saloon with his trash crew buddies, he received a standing ovation, causing him to come close to tears and to blush a bright cherry red. Chapter 8. Vladimir Frisbee's nephew,

0: plaid. Prison was not as bad as he had anticipated. Accepted into the correctional center's most unusual gang, the Lutheran skinheads, nephew Kermit Plaid rose in their ranks until he achieved dual roles as recording secretary and chapter historian. Word had gotten out that he played an important part in an evangelical Lutheran activist group headquartered in Chicago and had worked diligently to thwart the Presbyterian opposition. On the eve of his release, Kermit had several things going for him. He had earned certification in information technology, even interned in the prison's IT department. Also, encouraged by his fellow skinheads, he began weightlifting and was able to bench press 75 pounds, which was a great improvement over where he had started. For those of you that are unfamiliar with weightlifting, a standard Olympic bar is by itself 45 pounds. Finally, his uncle Vladimir had connected him with Admiral F.U. Nagomo of the Nigerian Navy. Using a cell phone smuggled in by the skinheads, Kermit and Nagomo had worked out a deal. Plaid would open a checking account, supply accounts and routing numbers, and the Navy man would transfer $15 million into Kermit's new account. For his troubles, nephew Kermit would receive 20%. Just think, Kermit said to himself, 20% of 15 million. He could not believe his good fortune. The night before his discharge, the Lutherans threw him a farewell bash, toasting the best recording secretary we ever had. And with a drink made from fermented Del Monte pineapple juice. After the guards signaled lights out, Kermit staggered back to his cell. Despite all that he had to celebrate, a thought gnawed at his peace of mind. Exactly 5 years ago to the day, he had left Chicago, taking temporary leave from his mortuary job at the Fast Eddie Frisco's Discount Burials, Vaults, and Caskets Company, and returned to his small hometown of Squat Pump, Indiana, to attend his five-year high school reunion. Go, you Red Hot Beavers. Kermit Plaid often struggled unsuccessfully to let go of the past. He had a talent for recalling minutiae, times, places, word-for-word conversations where he felt picked upon or the least bit slighted. As he settled in his bunk on that last night in the correctional center, the visions he conjured up took him back 5 years, returning him to Jack Koff Senior High and his fifth-year reunion. The Toad Man, as classmates called him because he resembled a toad and had a voice like, well, soon you will hear. The Toad Man saw himself shuffling down a long corridor toward the reception table in order to claim his name tag. From a distance, he saw that Trudy Dumb Bitch Potemkin was in charge, and he knew he was in for trouble. I wonder, he said to himself as he negotiated the hallway, if she still applies her makeup with a paint roller. The answer turned out to be yes. Spying him suspiciously, Trudy wrinkled her face as if she had bitten into a lemon and asked in a whiny voice, "What was your name again?" The Toad Man stiffened and replied haughtily,
1: "Kermit. My name is Kermit Plaid, and I was president of the St. Mark's chapter of the Luther League 3 years running. You remember, don't you, Trudy? Even though you, a Lutheran, did not bother to attend our meetings."
2: "Oh, yes, yes, I do remember. And I seem to recall that Luther League had only three regular, or should I say, irregular members during your term of office.
0: Dumb Timken managed a snort giggle as she searched for the table for a badge with Kermit Plaid printed boldly in black ink. However, someone had misspelled his last name, and Potemkin, with an infuriating grin, visible despite being obscured by 2 pounds of paste-like makeup, handed him a name tag that read, Kermit Plague.
2: Must be yours,
0: the bitch said matter-of-factly, and then snort giggled again as she turned her derisive grin into a welcoming smile and focused her attention on Kevin Krunk and Michael Caldwell, who had been waiting patiently behind the Toad Man, a.a. Kermit Plaid.
1: That's Plaid, not Plague.
0: A statement which he spent much of that evening having to repeat. The reunion did not turn out the way he had planned. In high school, he was not very popular. And despite being Luther League's top elected official, he did not have, during those awkward years, a self-image commensurate for one holding such high office. At the reunion, people treated him accordingly and not like a person who, after leaving Jack Koff Senior High, had graduated with an associate's degree in mortuary science. Wasn't aware that that was a degree you could get in mortuary science. Secondly, while going through puberty, he was alarmed by what he termed his
1: sexual ambivalence.
0: He seemed to lust after both girls and boys, but boys especially, a condition strictly forbidden in the Luther League Manual of Moral Conduct. After 5 years, he was certain that he had successfully sidestepped the complication, having employed a one-of-a-kind regimen which included intense bouts of prayer, coupled with long sessions spent memorizing the original writings of Martin Luther, a remedy recommended by his local Luther League advisor, and he followed that by viewing the 700 Club. There was something about watching Pat Robertson on television that kept his mind off of having sex with men. To prove that his recovery was complete, he planned that evening to track down Miss Miranda Ho, a doctor's daughter, class valedictorian, and former captain of the Red Hot Beavers cheer squad, and also who, 5 years ago, was well beyond his reach, socially speaking. She had been pretty and sought after. Miranda was never known to speak a harsh word and was very sweet and kind to everyone, even though she was not a Lutheran. The proper young woman seemed to him to be a compassionate Christian who abstained from the use of both alcohol and tobacco. While in high school, Kermit never had the nerve to ask her for a date, but that was then, this is now. Kermit bolstered himself with a determined inner voice which was totally foreign to the former Kermit Plaid. He had recently turned 23. A lot had changed. Though he had remained not very tall and not very straight, he felt that the social advantage had shifted in his favor. Now he was reasonably confident, well-dressed, and a licensed mortician with embalming certification.
1: What woman would not be impressed?
0: He had asked himself more than once that night 5 years ago. After moving to Chicago, the Toad Man had not seen nor talked to Miranda, nor to anyone for that matter who could update him on how she was doing. All he knew was that after high school, she had attended Vassar, and he hoped that the experience had not harmed her. The anticipation of their meeting after 5 long years apart left him surprisingly anxious. Surely the aberrant sensation would pass, but quite unexpectedly, it did not pass. And he remained astonishingly on edge as he fidgeted with his gray tie and wondered what accounted for his parched throat. His third problem encountered at the reunion was that that whole Toad Man thing. As he mingled with former classmates, Kermit recalled its origin. He possessed an unusually wide mouth, a mouth that stretched practically from the base of one ear all the way around to the base of the other, thereby resembling the mouth width-to-face size ratio of an amphibian. Throughout his schooling in Indiana, everyone called him Toad, his mother accepted. After he moved to Chicago to take up the study of mortuary science at an accredited trade school of considerable renown, the pejoratives ceased, and not once had he been demeaned by being addressed as Toad, or Toadman, or the Toadster. For that reason, and others, he liked Chicago. In the Windy City, he thrived. Looking back into the past, Indiana seemed a world away. And besides, it had been a bland place whose only useful function, as far as Kermit could see, was to keep Illinois and Ohio at arm's length. That evening, as he sipped a cola and pretended to be interested in what his former classmates had to say, Kermit Plaid, the assistant to the assistant director of the Fast Eddie's Frisco Discount Burials, Vaults, and Caskets Company, kept a watchful eye for Miranda Ho. Sometime after 11 p.m., a chink was opening in Kermit's armor that he had been forging since leaving Indiana. The Toadster still had not spotted Miranda, despite the fact that his radar constantly scanned the room for his beloved. He knew she was present because when the bitch left the registration table to refill her Jack and Coke and to apply another layer of face spackle, he rushed over and discovered that the Miranda Ho name tag had been claimed. He had seen it there earlier. So, where is she? Did she make a quick appearance, then leave after finding her former classmates boorish and crude? He silently questioned as Judy Seaver blabbed on about her dog and her two children. Kermit Plaid's chink opened a little wider when he was speaking a few minutes later with a drunken classmate who, after graduation, had moved to Boston, Massachusetts, and was telling the Toad Man about how he missed the cornfields and droned on with some crap about the sounds of crickets on warm summer nights. This was right after Kermit straightened out the drunken Bostonian on the Plaid Plague mix-up of his last name. While swaying noticeably and reeking of alcohol, the maudlin character next blurted out, "Say, isn't that how the bubonic plague spread through Europe?"
1: "What?"
0: The fleas, man, the fleas. They hopped. Yeah, they hopped off the frogs. Then they bit the people. Don't you know nothing, you stupid shit?" Kermit Plaid reddened, backed away, and muttered as he turned to retreat,
1: "I don't think frogs have fleas."
0: The drunken classmate hollered after him as the Toadster made his escape, swiftly crossing the room after kicking his penguin-like shuffle into high gear. Sure they do. Ribbit! Ribbit! Ribbit!" In Kermit's opinion, it was a poor imitation of a frog, owing to the presence of a noticeable New England accent, which lent the impression a snobbish, elitist quality. The band half-heartedly played in the background, treating the class of 2009 to the world's first rendition of Proud Mary, featuring the rhythmic styling of a tuba and putting the listener in mind of a cartoon elephant attempting to boogie. Hurrying across the dance floor and looking over his shoulder as he fled, Kermit Plaid felt himself shriveling on the inside. He could hear the insane riveting over the maddening tuba's deep bass. Despite his prestigious job and his $80 suit, the Toad Man quickly regressed. 21, 19, 17. By the time he had reverted to the age of 15, he ran smack into Miranda Ho and managed to spill the entire contents of her Black Russian. By the size of the rapidly expanding wet spot on her pink taffeta evening gown, Kermit judged Miranda's beverage to have been a double. Fortunately, Plaid had bumped into her drink hand because in her other was a spit cup, which was perilously close to overflowing. Separated by less than 12 inches, they squared off at each other. He inhaled, and despite the trickle of tobacco juice emanating from the corner of her mouth, he detected the intoxicating scent of fresh-cut flowers. Her face, the smell, sweet enchantment. Entranced, the Toad Man's mind suddenly blocked out all but her. No tuba could penetrate the spell under which he had been cast, nor could an inebriated Bostonian doing an inferior frog imitation. No one existed, only Kermit and his sweet Miranda. Though he had been dreaming of this magical moment for the past half year, even going to the trouble of practicing a short speech while imagining the look of love on her receptive face, Kermit, deer in the headlights, Plaid, could think of nothing to say. Perhaps his lack of witty repartee was due to the matching pair of doobie-smoking dragons tattooed on each of Miranda's delicate forearms. They were obviously new, showing signs of swelling and possible infection. Without a word, Miranda gazed into his eyes, and he into hers. Plaid noticed she had difficulty focusing and thought he caught her left eye wandering just a bit independent of her right eye, which had admirably stayed pretty much on target. But suddenly, he spotted in those same eyes a sea change. Miss Ho's initial look of surprise was soon replaced by an expression of hateful scorn, and she spoke words that rang of waste and dissipation. Words that to Kermit Plaid would have seemed more fitting coming from the mouth of a seasoned Chicago wino. The only incantation powerful enough to break the spell that Plaid had been under now issued from her mouth. "Well, hello there, Toad. Been sucking much dick lately?" The poisonous words worked like a satanic charm. At the same time that the toadster was freed from the grasp of love's sorcery, his worst fear was realized. Vassar had left its poisonous stain. The next thing he knew, a guard was rousing him from a sound slumber.
3: "Hey, Kermit! Kermit, it's time! You're free to go!"
0: 2 hours later, he was on a Chicago-bound bus, ready to begin a new chapter in his life. On his list, open a checking account and forward the requested information to Admiral F.U. Nagomo. Chapter 9. Harley Dinkelman's confession. Harley heard the news. It was just as he had suspected. Frisbee had found the ticket, and now the prize money was his. He agonized for days about what to do. Finally, he decided that he would come clean and tell his sister everything. Hat in hand, and with eyes downcast, Harley confessed to killing her ex-husband and about how he failed to retrieve the lottery ticket and how Frisbee came upon it by chance.
2: "Well, I'm glad it was you who off the b-"
0: Wilma said, still smarting from Dale's spiteful text message. Surprised to learn that his innocent sister was not quite so innocent, Harley swallowed and began to see her in a different light. She had figured that it was either her brother or this Frisbee character who had murdered Dale, and she began researching the only man ever known to have beaten a park ranger with a boat oar. She'd learned from a cop friend that the volatile old man had threatened to kill her ex, and upon hearing the news, she turned her back and secretly smiled. Frisbee was a suspect, and very little would be needed to put the old man behind bars. Furthermore, since she still had the photo on her phone of Chumley's ugly face and the winning ticket, she was positive that it could be used as leverage to pry money away from the erstwhile King of Flagstaff. Harley was impressed, and brother and sister decided to eventually pay Vladimir Frisbee a visit. Wilma instructed Harley to show the geezer the photo first, just to get him to realize his untenable position.
2: "Let that son of a stew for a while before we ask him for a cut," she said while wringing her hands in a manner similar to a villain in a silent movie.
0: Chapter 10 is a live transcript of the television show The Evangelical Lutheran Beat. Special guest, Vladimir Frisbee. Announcer, "And now here they are, Melba Jean and the Reverend Jimmy B. Sunshine. Remember, folks, the B stands for Bible." Raucous applause from the audience. Reverend Jimmy: "Hello, hello, and God bless you, God bless you." He pauses long enough for the applause to die down. "I have an exciting announcement, brothers and sisters. I know you're gonna wanna hear it. We're up in last week's special offer." Yes! The audience oohs. "My good friends, if you recall, we offered for a mere $55 an autographed copy of The War to Destroy the Evangelical Lutheran Church, written by our own Seymour Landis Peirce. And along with that wonderful book, last week's offer also included our 24-karat gold-clad Donald Trump coin, minted especially for our program." Imagine, folks, just $55 plus shipping and handling. This week, we are going to add to that. He pauses, and the audience members lean forward in their seats. Melba Jean in the background is maniacally smiling and nodding like a bobblehead during an earthquake. "A pamphlet that courageously asks the question, Presbyterians, religion or cult? By Eratosthenes Rocket." More oohs, one amen, and several hallelujahs from the crowd. "Yes, you get all three. Pamphlet, book,
3: and the coin. That coin invokes the Holy Spirit and will help our presidents in this great nation steer a path through and around life's temptations. As you probably have gathered by now, not all is fake news. Donald Trump has been known to stumble along that path, so let's help him out. Buy that coin, folks. Unleash the Holy Spirit. Let the light of God's grace descend upon him. Let it redirect his moral compass and keep him upon that glorious path of righteousness. Oh, praise Jesus! Praise Jesus! From the audience. We call this upgrade the Donald Trump Package. Help our president, and God will surely bless us all. Amen. Amen! From the crowd. And now for an update. Ooh. You like this? Yeah. Yeah. We have just met 50% of our goal toward the Flying Jesus Project, which means we have only 24 million to go. Your love gift will get us off the ground and into the air. Applause from the audience. While in the green room watching the program on the monitor, Vladimir ponders, what the hell is Flying Jesus? Reverend Jimmy, in front of the camera. Remember now, good people, your donation sows the seeds of wealth. With prayer, what you give today will come back to you tenfold. After all, you might be lucky to get 1% in a bank, but with God, you will have bountiful riches too abundant to count and the assurance of eternal peace. What follows is 15 minutes of prayer and the continued badgering of parishioners for more money. Because Frisbee is not big on any of these, prayer, redemption, or donations, and because he had left the Red Dog Saloon at 2 a.m. bragging about his next day appearance on Reverend Jimmy's show, he begins to yawn and soon falls fast asleep. Now, I am really eager to speak with our guest, a Lutheran of long standing and the $10 million winner of the Arizona lottery. Let's give a hearty Lutheran welcome to Vladimir Frisbee. The Beat Goes On melody plays in the background. Applause, which is replaced by confusion when the Lutheran of long standing does not show. Please welcome Mr. Vladimir Frisbee! Yeah. Hey, could someone please go get Mr. Frisbee? The intern normally in charge of ushering guests into position to make an entrance had not reported to work that day, and no one had thought to assign a replacement. Reverend Jimmy fills the awkward void by standing and clapping to the music's beat. The audience follows his lead, and soon everyone is clapping and rocking side to side. Sister Melba Jean had answered the call, and soon she is arm in arm, escorting a yawning Vladimir Frisbee across the stage. Applause from the audience. Because of Vladimir Frisbee's reputation of peppering his language with expletives, Reverend Jimmy took the precaution of ordering a 5-second delay and placed a nervous intern in charge of the button in order to bleep out the inappropriate language. Interesting sidebar for those of you listening to the podcast and not live, you will actually hear these things bleeped out. Vladimir begins. Sorry, I fell asleep. Stayed out kinda late last night, celebrating. Say, you know there's no beer in that green room fridge?
0: Anyway, why do you call it the green room? It's really more of a puke yellow.
4: Well, I'll be sure and take that up with the board next time we meet. Now, we want to hear about you and your plans for redemption.
0: Huh? Redemption. You know something I don't know?
5: The audience chuckles. Vladimir smiles uncomfortably. Reverend Jimmy continues.
4: The Bible says that it is easier for a camel to pass through the eye of a needle than it is for a rich man to get into heaven.
0: Well, you're pretty f***ing rich, judging by the limo you rode up in.
4: That is not mine. It is the property of the Lord God, our Savior.
0: Oh, really? I suppose it's registered in his name.
4: Well, that's a matter you should take up with the DMV, isn't it? Now, why don't we talk about your winning ticket? You prayed, didn't you, Vladimir? You prayed, and God answered your prayers, as he does for all his faithful.
0: Oh, yeah, I prayed. Except I asked for $25 million and only got 10 out of the deal. Plus the f***ing government, which took a bunch out of that.
4: Yeah, well, as they say, the government giveth, and the government taketh away.
5: Mild laughter from the audience.
0: Well, the government taketh from me, and that's for God f***ing sure. Giveth you a big f***ing tax break, though.
4: Not me personally. It's the Lord who gets the tax break. I and Melba Jean only speak for him and the church and his earthly residence.
0: Yeah, whatever.
4: Now, Vladimir, since God has so generously provided for you, don't you think that it is time for you to provide for him? And one way to return that favor would be to donate to Flying Jesus.
0: Yeah, I've been meaning to ask that. What the hell is this Flying Jesus thing?
4: Brother Vladimir, Flying Jesus is a dream, actually. Next year, we plan to purchase a Gulfstream G600.
5: Tricked out, of course. Vladimir looks puzzled.
4: It's a personal jet, Vladimir. Top speed, Mach 0.9. 8 passengers, max range 6,500 nautical miles, a pair of Pratt and Whitey PW815A engines, able to fly non-stop Los Angeles to Paris.
5: At this point, both Melba Jean and the Reverend are drooling.
0: Yeah. Run me by that detail. Why do you need that? Why not fly Southwest? They're awful nice.
5: As if on cue, Jimmy and Melba Jean are each seized by a titanic shudder. Reverend Jimmy, having recovered from his mini-seizure.
4: You see, Vladimir, airlines like Southwest can, and often do, carry the devil. It's the cheap seats, mostly. You know, the want-to-get-away fares. Oh, we tried first class on United, on Emirates, even on American.
5: Melba Jean adds with a laugh.
2: American't.
5: Laughter from the audience.
4: Reverend Jimmy continues, yes, well, after we've taken our seats in first class and the others begin filing past us on the way to the coach, face it, some of those people are demons. I can feel Satan's presence. It creates a kind of spiritual static, messes with your soul. How can we do the work of God that way? We've even tried to pass out Bibles, but even then, most would have none of it.
2: Except on that flight to Dubai. You know, when we ran into all that turbulence, we did pretty good that time.
4: How true. There are no atheists in foxholes, are there, Melba Jean?
5: Melba Jean, while looking to the heavens with her hands in prayer positions.
2: No atheists. Not a single one. God sees to that. God sees to it that the atheists are shot first. Praise him. Amen.
5: Reverend Jimmy, while shaking his head knowingly, yes, I suppose he does. I suppose he does. Now, with flying Jesus, we can fly over any country and cast the Lord's blessing to those residing 30,000 feet below, even while flying at 600 nautical miles per hour. That's Mach 0.9, buddy. Really scooting. Just think who we can reach.
0: That's the way it works. You don't even have to land or nothing.
5: That's it. Just flying at the doorstep of heaven.
0: Ain't you afraid the Ruskies will shoot you down?
5: The Lord will protect.
0: Only f***ing better.
5: Don't you want to join with us, Brother Vladimir, and bring salvation to those Muslims, Jews, Hindus, and...
0: yeah, those mother f***ing Hindus.
5: Yes. How much do you want to pledge, sir?
0: Well, the way I see it, y'all can collect the 15 million that God shorted me and maybe get back from Uncle f***ing Sam some of that tax money the government stole from me. It becomes rather obvious that squeezing money out of Vladimir Frisbee will be a financial dead end. So, Reverend Jimmy extends a false-hearted invitation for him to return. At that point, Melba Jean receives from her brother a gesture, signaling for her to hustle the grizzled millionaire off the stage. Only a polite applause from the audience as Vladimir is escorted stage left. Meanwhile, those assembled in front of the Red Dog's saloon television hoop and holler. Later, toasts are given in Vladimir's honor. Evidently, few of Reverend Jimmy B. Sunshine's fans frequent the Red Dog Saloon. Detractors, mostly. Reverend Jimmy goes on, after several more pitches, to unload Donald Trump's package. Reverend Jimmy brings the show to a close.
5: One news note. We've learned that our friend, Reverend Cletus Lovejoy, has proven that the false rumor that he hired a 15-year-old male escort was an attempt by the Vatican to derail his good works. Stay in there, Reverend. Hope that ankle monitor does not slow you down. You know we love you. Please join us next week when our special guest, Jimmy Testament, right here on this stage, will renew his pledge not to spend more money on prostitutes. Also, a programming note. I'm sorry to announce that Reverend Theodore Paradise canceled. He's back in rehab. Plus, his gay conversion therapy did not take hold. We were not praying hard enough for you before, Reverend Ted, but we are praying with you now, sir. That's all for us. May the Lord bless you and keep you. May his light shine upon you and give you peace. Amen, brothers and sisters. The audience echoes, amen.
0: The camera pans the audience as the beat goes on, plays in the background. Later, as Vladimir is driving home, he thinks of a question he would have asked the Reverend had he thought of it at the time. If you got the flying Jesus much above 30,000 feet, could you end up splatting a few low-flying angels? Edward Estlin Cummings was born in 1894, died in 1962. He's one of the most popular and most important poets of the 20th century. His verses have inspired countless readers. He preferred his name to be abbreviated in all lowercase letters. He was an American poet, painter, essayist, author, playwright. He wrote approximately 2,900 poems which I think, coincidentally, is around the same number of books and stories Isaac Asimov wrote. E.E. Cummings also wrote 2 autobiographical novels, 4 plays, and just several essays. Cummings is associated with modernist free-form poetry. Much of his work has idiosyncratic syntax and uses lowercase spellings for poetic expression. If that was a lot of words that didn't convey an idea, what I mean by that is the words are kind of spread all over the page. They still go left to right and top to bottom, but any given line might start up here and then down here and then over here, and they just go all over. And then there'll be like lists of things with no spaces. It's when you see it just visually and you read the flow of the poem, that's obviously part of his artistry and what he wanted you to see. But from a reading presentation standpoint, it adds a significant degree of challenge to the live reader. Cummings decided to become a poet when he was still a child. Between the ages of 8 and 22, he wrote a poem a day and explored many traditional poetic forms. By the time he was in Harvard in 1916, modern poetry had caught his interest. He began to write avant-garde poems in which conventional punctuation and syntax were ignored in favor of a dynamic use of language. See, he did it on purpose. Cummings also experimented with poems as visual objects on the page. So the lines on the page as he printed them were almost kind of a sculpture. E.E. Cummings earned both his B.A. and his M.A. from Harvard, so his bachelor's and his master's degree, and some of his earliest poems were published in the book 8 Harvard Poets in 1917. As one of the most innovative poets of his time, Cummings created a distinct personal style. A typical Cummings poem is spare and precise and uses a few key words eccentrically placed on the page. Some of these words were invented by Cummings, and he would combine 2 words, very common words, into a new synthesis. His poem, In Just Spring, and Just Spring is hyphenated, when the world is mud luscious, and mud luscious is also hyphenated, and another poem, Love is More Thicker Than Forget, are prime examples of his innovative use of words. Despite their non-traditional form, Cummings' poems came to be popular with many readers. Randall Jarrell, a noted poet who was contemporary to Cummings, claimed this: "No one else has ever made avant-garde experimental poems so attractive." By the time of his death in 1962, Cummings held a prominent position in 20th century poetry. His poetry later than 1926 is not yet in the public domain, but E.E. Cummings is certainly worth making a visit to the bookstore, be it brick and mortar or virtual. So this poem was published originally in 1920 from a periodical called The Dial. It's called Into the Strenuous Briefness by E.E. Cummings. Into the strenuous briefness, life, hand organs, and April darkness, friends, I charge laughing. Into the hair-thin tints of yellow dawn, into the women colored twilight, I smilingly glide. I, into the big vermilion departure, swim sayingly. Do you think the I do world is probably made of roses and hello? Of so longs and ashes? From Tulips and Chimneys in 1923, this poem is called In Just. by E.E. Cummings. In just spring, when the world is mud luscious, the little lame balloon man whistles far and wee, and Eddie and Bill come running from marbles and piracies, and it's spring, when the world is puddle wonderful. The queer old balloon man whistles far and wee, and Betty and Isabel come dancing from hopscotch and jump rope, and it's spring, and the goat-footed balloon man whistles far and wee. All right, from the book Tulips and Chimneys, published in 1923, this poem is called Buffalo Bills by E.E. Cummings. Buffalo Bill's defunct, who used to ride a water-smooth silver stallion and break 1, 2, 3, 4, 5 pigeons just like that. Jesus, he was a handsome man. And what I want to know is, how do you like your blue-eyed boy, Mr. Death? From the book, with an odd, very short title, Is Five, published in 1926. This is Since Feeling Is First by E.E. Cummings. Since feeling is first, who pays any attention to the syntax of things will never wholly kiss you. Wholly to be a fool while spring is in the world. My blood approves, and kisses are a better fate than wisdom. Lady, I swear by all flowers. Don't cry. The best gesture of my brain is less than your eyelids flutter, which says we are for each other. Then laugh. Leaning back in my arms, for life's not a photograph, not a paragraph. And death, I think, is no parenthesis. This poem is called To Look at Two by Robert Frost. Love and forgetting might have carried them a little further up to the mountainside with night so near, but not much further up. They must have halted soon, in any case, with thoughts of a path back. How rough it was, with rock and washout and unsafe in darkness, when they were halted by a tumbled wall with barbed wire binding. They stood facing this, spending what onward impulse they still had, and one last look the way they must not go, on up the failing path, where if a stone or earth slide moved at night, it moved itself. No footstep moved it. This is all, they sighed. Good night to woods. But not so. There was more. A doe from round a spruce stood looking at them across the wall, as near the wall as they. She saw them in their field, they, her, in hers. The difficulty of seeing what stood still like some upended boulder split in two was in her clouded eyes. They saw no fear there. She seemed to think that two thus they were safe. Then, as if they were something that, though strange, she could not trouble her mind with too long, she sighed and passed unscarred along the wall. This, then, is all. What more is there to ask? But no, not yet. A snort to bid them wait. A buck from round the spruce stood looking at them across the wall, as near the wall as they. This was an antlered buck of lusty nostril, not the same doe come back to into her place. He viewed them quizzically with jerks of the head as if to ask, why don't you make some motion or give some sign of life? Because you can't. I doubt if you are as living as you look. Thus, till he had them almost feeling dared to stretch a proffering hand and a spell breaking. Then he too passed unscarred along the wall. Two had seen two, whichever side you spoke from. This must be all. It was all. Still they stood, a great wave from it going over them, as if the earth, in one unlooked-for favor, had made them certain. Earth returned their love. Yeah, that's good. Thank you for joining us for this episode of Fireside Tales for Wolfgang. You can view more of my work at Hunter's Acoustic Cabin. 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
7: 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Are you ready?
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9: 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The world is one world, divided into three parts. East Asia, Eurasia, Oceania. Religion is abolished. God is rooted out. There is only Big Brother. Big Brother is the head of the party. Big Brother is one, indivisible, unassailable.
10: Oceania is good because Big Brother is good. Oceania is one because Big Brother is one. Big Brother sees everything, knows everything. Everyone exists by the clemency of Big Brother.
11: Big Brother. Big Brother.
9: In Oceania, there are the Proleys. The Proleys, like the animals, are free. They have no telescreens in their houses. They have no numbers. They wear no uniform. The Proleys are the primitives, the early inferior people. Subdued by the party, subject to the party, they are the lost and the forgotten. Between the Proleys and the party, there is a great gulf fixed. A Proley cannot join the party. No party member can retreat to the Proleys.
10: The party is one, as Big Brother is one.
11: Big Brother.
9: Every member of the party wears a uniform, a suit of overalls. Every member of the party has a telescreen in his house. Every member of the party has a number.
10: You there. Stand up. In front of the screen. What is your number?
12: 6079.
10: Your name?
12: Winston Smith.
10: Where do you live?
12: Third floor, Victory Mansions.
10: Employment in the party?

0: What does that do?
1: I don't know. I have never been there.
0: Let us hope for your sake that you never do. The Ministry of Love is where people who do not love Big Brother are taught to love him. Do you love Big Brother, Winston Smith?
1: I love Big Brother.
0: Repeat it.
1: I love Big Brother. I love Big Brother.
0: Your tour of duty at the records office begins at 900 hours. Be there on time. 6079 Winston Smith. Yes, Smith.
2: That was an unexpected call, wasn't it?
1: Oh, they do it sometimes. Part of the quarterly brush-up discipline, you know.
2: Perhaps. But that fellow on the screen was probably from the Thought Police. They can cut in on anybody's screen, you know. They do. How do you think so many comrades have been vaporized? Thought Police, of course. And the home telescreen. They can see you and hear you all the time.
1: But I've got nothing to worry about. I stick to the party rules. I do my job.
2: You don't think the way the party thinks, do you? More important, you don't want to think the way the party thinks, the way Big Brother wants you to think, do you?
1: I just couldn't face the telescreen any longer. I had to get out and get away.
2: You and I.
1: You?
2: Well, you. I'm you, Winston. I'm the other you who looks out of your eyes.
1: Yes, yes, you twitch my lips and tingle in my fingertips at the most inconvenient times. But they know nothing about you. They control me like they control everybody else.
2: Then why do you do the silly things you do?
1: What silly things?
2: That book you bought.
1: It's just an old book with blank pages. What's wrong with that?
2: Nothing. Except they don't make books like that anymore. And if they ask you where you got it, you'd have to tell them at an antique shop in the Prole Quarter.
1: But I just wanted to keep a diary. Nothing wrong in that, is there?
2: No, except you'd find it hard to explain why you wanted to keep a diary. And remember, you're not supposed to go into the Prole Quarter anyway.
1: I know. The Proles aren't members of the party. They're just slaves. But will you stop it? I've got enough to worry about as it is.
2: Yes. It's the girl, isn't it? The girl in the fiction department.
1: Yes. Yes, the way she looks at me, the way she stays near me.
2: She's rather pretty.
1: But if you like that sort of thing. A lot of good it is when she wears the red sash of the Anti-Sex League and could be a police spy into the bargain.
2: You're rattled this morning. Mustn't get rattled, you know. It shows. That's the way they get onto you first. Pull yourself together. There's where you work. There's the Ministry of Truth straight ahead. Smile now, Winston. Smile!

0: Morning, Comrade Smith.
1: What? Oh, good morning, Comrade O'Brien.
0: Not often we meet like this.
1: No, Comrade. Of course, I've often wanted to.
0: Wanting? What, Comrade?
1: Well, I don't know. It's probably foolish. You are known as a great man in the party. I've admired you from a distance.
0: I hear good reports of your work, Smith.
1: Well, I've often hoped I might discuss it with you.
0: A pity we have no time now. Never mind. We'll meet again one day. In the place where there is no darkness.
1: In the place where there is no... I beg your pardon, comrade.
0: Good morning, comrade. Don't let me keep you from your work.
1: The place where there is no darkness. He said...
2: Never mind that now, you fool. Compose yourself. You're at work. Everybody watches. Everybody listens for Big Brother.
1: Oh, yes, of course.
2: But O'Brien understands.
1: Yes. Yes, O'Brien understands.
2: You know now that you're not alone. But smile, smile. There's that girl again. Don't let her see. Don't let her guess. Above all, not her.
3: 6079, Comrade Smith.
1: Present for duty.
3: Repeat the slogan of the Ministry of Truth.
1: Who controls the past, controls the future. Who controls the present, controls the past.
3: Does the past exist?
1: Yes.
3: Where?
1: In records and in memories.
3: Which is the more important?
1: The records.
3: Why?
1: The records endure, but memories fade.
3: So?
1: Who controls the records controls the memory of the people.
3: Are you impressed with the greatness of your task?
1: I am.
3: Then begin, Comrade Smith. This is urgent. Big Brother's order of the day, 17th of the 3rd, 84, contains references to unpersons. Rewrite completely.
1: Unpersons? Oh, I have to be careful about this. Unpersons are always tricky. Even Big Brother can't refer to them.

0: unpersons don't exist.
1: Oh, let's be frank. Unpersons are persons who have been liquidated, destroyed. Your job is to see that all record of them is destroyed as well. Are they mentioned in the press?
0: Delete their names.
1: Are they shown in photographs?
0: Make a new photograph.
1: Are their voices recorded?
0: Destroy their records. And presto, they do not exist. They never existed. They have no place in memory or history.
1: That could happen to you, too.
2: All personnel will lay aside their work and face the telescreen for the one-minute hate.
1: You're out of luck. The girl's sitting right next to you. Watch your step now. Make it a convincing hate. Thought police are very shrewd.
2: You are here to hate. You are here to loathe, to despise, to detest with all your being. Whom do you hate?
3: Goldstein.
2: Goldstein.
3: Goldstein.
2: Goldstein is what?
3: Enemy of the people. Saboteur. Traitor.
2: Whom else do you hate?
3: The Brotherhood. Goldstein and his Brotherhood.
2: And the penalty for traitors like these?
3: Death.
2: We hate traitors. We love Big Brother.
0: We hate traitors.
3: We love Big Brother.
4: Speak to us, Big Brother.

0: My brothers, we live in times of great peril. We are exposed to the attacks of enemies without and traitors within. But have no fear. I am with you always.
1: One minute, hate is concluded.

0: Are you eating with anyone,
1: oh,
0: Smith?
1: Hello, sir. Well, no.
0: Good. I'll join you.
1: I don't know what they put in this victory gin, but it always makes me do that.
0: Yes, it is rather strong, isn't it?
1: Excellent product, though. Excellent.
0: You seem rather distracted, Smith. Something on your mind?
1: What's that? Oh, no. Nothing on my mind. I was just looking at that girl over there.
0: Yes, she's been looking at you, too. Do you know her?
1: No.
0: Wouldn't help you if you did, would it? She wears that red sash like a banner.
1: It's an odd thing to say.
0: Comes of working in the poetry department. We're editing Kipling now, you know. Quite a lot of banners in Kipling.
1: I understand the Junior Anti-Sex League is one of the favored institutions of the party.
0: Oh, yes. Yes, I believe so. You're married, aren't you?
1: I was.
0: Oh. Divorced?
1: Separated.
0: Oh.
1: With the consent of the party. It was apparent we would have no children.
0: The party takes a very wise view of these matters.
1: Of all matters.
0: As you say. Funny, that girl's still looking at you.
1: But I can't help it if she has nothing better to do. Oh, here comes Parsons.
0: He lives near you, doesn't he?
1: Yes, next floor down. He's got a wife and children.
0: You'd better talk to him. I don't think I could.
2: Hello. Hello, comrades.
1: Hello, Parsons.
2: Oh, I've been chasing you, Smith.
1: What?
2: Yes, it's about that subscription you forgot to pay me.
1: Oh, which one is that?
2: 8 week. The house-by-house fund. We're going to decorate Victory Mansions. $2, you promised me.
1: Oh, well, here you are.
2: Thanks. I say, did I tell you about what my little girl did last Saturday?
1: Yeah,
2: well, she was out with the junior spies troop near Berkhamsted. They spent the whole of the afternoon following a strange man. They kept on his tail for 2 hours and then handed him over to the patrols. Clever, eh?
0: What was the man doing?
2: Nothing, he says. But my little Millie was smart. She spotted him chipping pieces off the rocks with a hammer. Must have been a saboteur.
1: What happened to the man?
2: Well, I don't know. But I wouldn't be surprised if, you know?
0: That's very good.
2: Of course, we can't afford to take chances. I mean, not with subversive agents everywhere.
1: No, of course.
2: Well, I've got a few more subscriptions to chase up. I'll see you later.
0: Tell me, Smith, did you ever regret not having any children?
1: And I can't say I've thought much about it. Why?
0: I was just wondering. Parsons seems very happy with his little brood, doesn't he?
3: You see what I mean about being careful? Watch that fellow, Syme. Oh, he's clever, and he never says a word out of place, but he's marked. One day he just won't come to work, mark my words.
1: Why should I worry about Syme? He can look after himself. I'm worried about me, about that girl.
3: Oh, working in the same building, people are bound to see each other frequently.
1: For some reason, she's interested in me. She keeps turning and... Why?
3: It can't be sex. She's a member of the Junior Anti-Sex League. I doubt if she's from the Thought Police. Except for that diary you keep, you haven't given too much away.
1: Well, anyway, she's not important. The important thing is O'Brien. He spoke to me today. He understands. He knows.
3: Knows you're guilty of thought crime? That you hate Big Brother? That you...
1: All of that and more. Everything. Don't you see? If O'Brien knows, there is hope, then.
4: There is hope.
1: Oh, I'm sorry, Connor.
4: I wasn't looking where I was.
1: Wait a minute. You're the girl from the Ministry of Truth, aren't you?
4: That's right.
1: You've been watching me for days.
4: Yes.
1: But why? I'm a good party member. Why do you have to spy on me?
4: I'm not spying on you. All I wanted to do was to tell you. I love you.
1: You love me? Wait a moment. She loves me. She said she loves me.
5: Good evening, Mr. Smith.
1: Oh, hello, Millie Parsons. What are you doing out so late?
5: Mr. Smith?
1: Yes, Millie.
5: You're a traitor. What? I've been watching you. You're a thought criminal.
1: Millie, get out. Go home. I'll tell your father about this.
5: Smith's a traitor.

0: 1984, the year of Big Brother, the all-embracing night of Big Brother. If you belong to the party, you are free to attend a party rally, or a party discussion group, or rest briefly, or watch the party entertainers on the party telescreen. But if you are number 6079, Comrade Winston Smith, party member in revolt, loaded with the guilt of thought crime, you walk the city, the dark, narrow streets of the city, clinging desperately to those few cubic centimeters inside your skullcase, which is all that is left to you of privacy, possession, and hope.
1: The way she said love made it sound completely personal, private, indestructible.
2: It isn't, you know. It can't be. Not now, in the year of Big Brother. Love involves an alienation of something that belongs to Big Brother and to the party. Love is betrayal. Love is thought crime. It's hopeless.
1: I refuse to believe that. It is not hopeless. There is a chance. There is O'Brien. He understands. He is in revolt, too.
2: Yes, there is O'Brien. Hello, you've walked a long way. Remember that shop?
1: Yes. That is where I bought the book for my diary. It's a junk shop. It's old and musty and full of useless things. But it proves something, don't you see? It proves that things were different once, in spite of what the records say. And if they were different once, they could be different again.
2: Go on. In you go.
3: Good evening.
1: Good evening.
3: What can I... Oh, why, of course. You're the gentleman that bought the lady's keepsake album. Is there anything special I can do for you?
1: I was passing. I just looked in. I don't want anything in particular.
3: It's just as well. The shop's nearly empty. Between you and me, the antique trade's just about finished. No demand, no stock either.
1: That's a pretty thing. What is that?
3: It's a glass paperweight.
1: What's that inside of it?
3: That's coral.
1: Coral?
3: Must have come from the Indian Ocean. They used to melt the glass onto it. More than 100 years old, that is.
1: It's a beautiful thing.
3: Yes, indeed it is. Now, there's another room upstairs you might care to take a look at.
1: Oh, yes, of course.
3: There's not much in it. Just a few pieces. Well, we could do with the light if we're going up. There's the room. We used to live here till my wife died. Now I'm selling the furniture off little by little. See, that's a beautiful mahogany bed.
1: There's no telescreen.
3: Oh, I never had one of those things, and it's too expensive. I never really felt the need of it.
1: You don't live here now?
3: Oh, dear me, no. I live with my daughter. Oh. She's quite a nice apartment. In the worst of taste. No, I lock up at night and leave all my memories here. Well, now, if you happen to be interested in old prints at all, there's quite a nice one over here. And the frame's screwed to the wall, but I guess I could fix it for you if you wanted it.
1: I know that building. It's a ruin now. It's in the middle of the street, outside of the Palace of Justice.
3: That's right. Outside the law courts. It was bombed in, many years ago. It was a church at one time.
1: A church?
3: Oh, yes, yes. St. Clement Danes. Oranges and lemons, hey, the bells of St. Clement. Silly of me.
1: What's that?
3: Oranges and lemons. That was a rhyme we had when I was a little boy. Now, how it goes on, I don't remember. But it ends up... Here comes a candle to light you to bed. Here comes a chopper to chop off your head. It's a kind of dance and a game all in one. And all the names of the churches were in it.
1: I've heard about churches, but I didn't realize I'd ever seen one.
3: Oh, there's a lot of them left, really, but of course they've been put to other uses now. You wouldn't like to buy the picture?
1: No, but look... I like this room. I might at some later date want to rent it from you for a while. I'd pay you quite well.
3: Well, I don't see why not. You'd look after all my old things, I know.
1: I'll let you know later, then. You've been very kind. Thank you.
3: Pity you've got to go. I'm just on the verge of remembering the rest of the rhyme. Oranges and lemons, say the bells of St. Clement.
4: Winston, what? Stop. Don't look round. Just light a cigarette.
1: Oh, this is madness.
4: Do you want us to meet?
1: Yes, of course, but...
4: Next Sunday, Are you free?
1: Yes.
4: Then listen carefully. Now, you'll have to remember this. Go to Paddington Station. Take the train to Ilbourne.
1: Yes.
4: Now, when you get there, turn left outside the station. Walk 2 kilometers till you come to a gate with the top rail missing. Now, follow the path and wait for me by the fallen tree. Have you got that?
1: Yes, wait.
4: I'll be there at 1500 hours. I must go now. Now, don't follow me. Just finish your cigarette.
1: But listen, you...
4: I love you. I love you.

0: You're picking bluebells in the country while you're waiting for a girl. You know you've taken the first step on a road that has only one end, death. And yet you're picking bluebells.
1: I don't remember picking bluebells before. It's not in the party syllabus. Well, to hell with the party. To hell with...
2: Hello.
1: Oh, hello.
2: Do you always talk to yourself?
1: Usually. It's safer.
2: It isn't really. It becomes a habit. The habit gives you away.
1: Oh, I suppose it does.
2: You can put your arms around me, no? I don't bite.
1: I don't even know your name.
2: Mine is Julia. Yours is...
1: Winston Smith.
2: I know. I found out. Now put your arms around me. Kiss me.
1: Julia. Julia. Through this moment, I didn't know what color your eyes were. I'd forgotten what a pair of lips tasted like. I'd forgotten how it felt to hold a woman.
2: It didn't take you long to remember.
1: Look, before we go any further, I'm 39. I've got a wife I can't get rid of. I've got a varicose ulcer and 5 false teeth.
2: And I couldn't care less.
1: Julia, are we safe here?
2: Safer than anywhere. Now relax. Hold me in your arms. Now just let's be ourselves. Tell me, what did you think the night I told you that I loved you?
1: I hated the sight of you. You must know I thought you belonged to the Thought Police.
2: The Thought Police? Oh, not really.
1: But if not that, at least...
2: A good party member, pure in word and deed. Banners, processions, games, community hype. And you thought if I had half a chance, I'd denounce you to the police and get you killed off?
1: More or less, I...
2: It's this blasted sash that does it. The junior anti-sex league. Let's get rid of it for the afternoon, huh?
1: Julie, you're a perpetual surprise.
2: Not really. It's just that I've got the right appearance. I'm good at games. I was a troop leader in the junior spies. I do volunteer work 3 evenings a week for the junior anti-sexers. I spend hours and hours pacing their silly posters all over London. I always look cheerful, and I always yell with the crowd. That is the only way to be safe.
1: Why did you pick me?
2: Something in your face. I knew you could be one of theirs, but I thought I'd take a chance.
1: Julia, I've got a place, a room and furniture. We can be there whenever we like.
2: Whenever we can, darling. Not quite the same thing. I still have to stick up posters, and you still have to go to discussion groups. But there'll be times. Where is this place?
1: In the old part of the city where the Crawleys live. It's over an antique shop.
2: We have ourselves a love nest. Oh, but we'll have to be careful. Very careful, not to give a sign. Not a flicker of recognition.
1: We will be. Julia, have you ever done this before?
2: Of course. Dozens of times. With dozens of men.
1: Was it the same as with me?
2: Not quite. You see, darling, I love you.
1: But the others?
2: 2 reasons, darling. I like it. The party doesn't like it.
1: You make it sound like a political act.
2: That's why they'd arrest us if they ever found out. Love is a political act.
1: Oh, Julian.
2: Oh, yes, darling.
1: Do you think it was ever like this for everybody?
2: Like what?
1: Being in your own room on a summer evening, talking about things you wanted to talk about. Not worrying about telescreens or thought police.
2: I don't know. I know it's nice now. We've got another hour to meet. That's all. Would you like me to make some tea? I like this room. I like... Oh! Get out, you filthy room!
1: Pop it there.
2: Oh, only a man.
1: Correct!
2: Oh, you big ugly, sir. I gave him a good fright, sir. Darling.
1: Oh.
2: Darling, what's the matter?
1: Of all the horrible things in the world, I hate rats most of all.
2: But darling, there's no need to be upset. They're ugly things, unclean things, that's all.
1: No, they're more than that. They're much more than that.
2: Now, darling, just lie back. I'll make tea, and then I'll plug the hole.
1: No, plug up the hole first. Please, Julia.
2: Darling, of course.
1: Julia, when I was a child lying lonely and awake in the dark, there were voices gibbering in the darkness. Their feet scurried closer, and then retreated only to come again. They touched my face. It was more horrible than the touch of a dead hand. I've never got over that feeling. Ever since that night, I've lain awake and screamed soundlessly for hours. Whenever I heard the small, pattering feet of a rat. I'm all right now.
2: Darling.
1: Yeah.
2: Darling, what's this picture? I've seen it somewhere before.
1: Oh, it's a church, or at least it used to be. St. Clement Danes. Mr. Charrington taught me a rhyme about it. Oranges and lemons, say the bells of St. Clement's.
2: You owe me 3 farthings, say the bells of St. Martin's.
1: Judy, you know it. Go on, please, go on.
2: When will you pay me, say the bells of Old Bailey. I'm guessing the next time, but then it says...
1: Here comes a candle to light you to bed.
2: And here comes a chopper to chop off your head.
1: Julie.
2: Yes, darling.
1: You know, I have the strangest feeling about that silly little rhyme.
2: What sort of a feeling?
1: As if everybody connected with it with someone who could make us happy. As if I hoped the next person to recite it would be O'Brien.
2: O'Brien?
1: Yes. I told you he spoke to me again in the lift yesterday. He wants us to go through his...
2: Oh, darling, must we really?
1: But he's one of us.
2: No. He may hate Big Brother and the party and all the rest. But, darling, that doesn't make him one of us. Winston, we're 2 people. We make love together and we talk together and we drink tea together. O'Brien has no part in that.
1: But don't you see, as we are now, we're alone. If we join O'Brien and his brotherhood, we won't be alone.
2: We'll still be arrested in the long run.
1: But that's not the important thing.
2: The important thing to me is this room, and what we do here, and how we live here, and the joy we have. We don't need O'Brien to keep us alive.
1: It's not being alive that counts. It's being human, and being human means you share your living and your hoping and your fearing with other people.
2: The party's only too happy to have you share.
1: But not the human things, only the inhuman ones. I want to think there's a hope we could all be as human as we 2 are now. That's why I want to see O'Brien.
3: I know your names, you know mine. I'm O'Brien. We may dispense with introductions. But pardon me while I switch off the telescreen.
1: Can you really switch it off?
3: Members of the dinner party have that privilege.
1: We are...
3: Alone? Yes, we're quite alone.
1: Well, Julie and I believe that there is some kind of a secret organization working against the party. We believe that you are involved in it. We want to join it and work for it. We are enemies of the party. We are living together. We are thought criminals. I tell you this because it puts us at your mercy, and you will know that we are telling the truth. If you wish, we will sign a statement.
3: There is such an organization. Its leader is Emanuel Goldstein, whom you know.
1: Yes, but we thought we were afraid that Goldstein and the conspiracy were invented by the thought police.
3: No, they exist. But what are you both prepared to do to help the conspiracy?
1: Anything we are capable of.
3: You are prepared to give your lives?
1: Yes.
3: To commit murder?
1: Yes.
3: To betray your country?
1: Yes.
3: To cheat, forge, blackmail, corrupt the minds of children?
1: Yes.
3: You are prepared to commit suicide if ordered to do so?
1: Yes.
3: You are prepared to separate and never see each other again?
2: No!
3: It's just as well to understand these things right at the beginning. You understand you'll be fighting in the dark. You'll receive orders and obey them without knowing why. Sooner or later, you will be caught and tortured and you will die. You will never know whether your work has served a single good purpose. We and you now are the dead. Our only true life is in the future. 1,000 years away, perhaps. But if in that 1,000 years we extend the frontiers of sanity even a little, we shall have done well. You have a hiding place?
1: Yes, in the old quarter, a room over an antique shop. The proprietor is called Charrington.
3: That will do for the moment. Later we shall make other arrangements, give you more definite instructions. Now it is time for you to leave.
1: Then we are accepted?
3: Yes, you are accepted. Have you any more questions?
1: Only one. Do you know an old rhyme called The Bells of St. Clement's?
3: Yes, I think so. Oranges and lemons, say the bells of St. Clement's. You owe me 3 farthings, say the bells of St. Martin's. When will you pay me, say the bells of Old Bailey? When I grow rich, say the bells of Shoreditch.
1: You know it, you know it, you know all of it. I told you he'd know it, Julia, didn't I? Oh, Julia.
2: Oh, darling.
1: It's nearly time to get up.
2: Oh, I don't want to get up.
1: Oh, neither do I.
0: You know what I was remembering just then?
2: No.
0: You remember that thrush that sang to us the first day in the woods?
2: No, he wasn't singing for us. Just himself. Not even death. He was just singing.
0: That's what I mean. I wonder if we will ever see the day when we'll be just singing.
2: No, I doubt it. What did O'Brien say?
0: We are the dead.
2: We are the dead.
4: You are dead.
0: What?
2: It came from behind the picture.
0: What?
4: Behind the picture. Yes.
0: Oh.
4: Now you can be seen. You are the dead.
0: The telescreen behind the picture. Julia!
4: Stay where you are.
0: What?
4: Don't touch each other. Clasp your hands behind your heads. Now stand back to back.
2: I suppose we may as well say goodbye.
4: You may as well say goodbye.
5: And while we're on the subject, here comes a candle to light you to bed. Here comes a chopper to chop off your head.
0: Mr. Charrington,

0: 1984, the year of the revolt of Winston Smith against Big Brother and the party of Big Brother. It had been a bloodless revolt, bloodless and small and secret in a mahogany bed in a fusty upstairs room. The issue had been decided before the thought was conceived or the act begun. But even now, Winston Smith had no certainty where he was. His world was a windowless room with walls of white porcelain flooded with light from hidden lamps, stark under the scrutiny of four telescreens from which every motion was visible. He was more lonely than he had ever been in his life. And yet, he was not alone.
1: Can I talk?
2: There are still the telescreens, Parsons.
1: Oh, I don't mind those. I have nothing to hide, nothing at all.
2: And what are you in for?
1: Thought crime. You wouldn't think it possible, would you? You don't think they'll shoot me, do you, old chap? I mean, they don't shoot you if you haven't actually done anything. I know they give you a fair hearing. They'll know my record, won't they? You know what kind of a chap I was. Not brainy, of course, but keen. I'll get off with 5 years, don't you think? Or 10? A chap like me could make himself pretty useful in a labor camp.
2: Are you guilty?
1: Oh, yes. Oh, yes, I'm guilty. You don't think the party would arrest an innocent man, do you? Thought crime is a dreadful thing, old man. It's insidious. Do you know how it got hold of me? In my sleep. Yes, it's a fact. Never knew I had a bad streak in me, and there it was.
2: How did you find out?
1: I started talking in my sleep. They heard me shouting, "Down with Big Brother."
2: Who denounced you?
1: Well, actually, it was my little daughter. She listened at the keyhole and heard it, nipped off and told the patrols next day. Pretty smart, eh? And she's only 7. But that's the sort of thing I mean. They'll understand that I trained my children properly. They'll take that into consideration, won't they? Parsons?
3: Yes.
1: Yes, just tell me what you want done. I'll cooperate. You won't have any trouble
3: Room
1: with me.
3: Room 101.
1: Oh. Yes.
0: So, you're alone again. Alone except for that whimpering thing in this gleaming, aseptic world of the Ministry of Love. It's not a new experience, this solitude. You're not too afraid, are you?
4: Yes, I am afraid. I am afraid of this procession of frightened men with broken bodies and terrified eyes. I don't know whether that's part of the treatment, too.
0: Yes, it's all part of the treatment. Keep reminding yourself of that. The lightest word, the least calculated gesture is all part of the treatment. There is no mercy, there is no kindness, there is no intermission of misery. It is all part of the treatment.
3: Come on, you. We can't wait any longer.
2: Me?
3: No, not you. This. Come on. On your feet.
1: Where are you taking?
3: Room 101.
1: No! No! Don't do anything but that. You've been starving me for weeks. Finish it off and let me die. Shoot me. Hang me. Take my family and cut their throats, but don't take me there!
3: Room 101!
1: No! No!
5: Smith, take your hands away from your face. It's forbidden to cover your face in the cells.
0: Take hold of yourself now. That's part of the treatment, too. Everything's part of the treatment. But so long as you still have those few cubic centimeters inside your skull, you're still a man. You're still stronger than they.
6: Hello, Smith.
4: O'Brien.
6: That's right.
4: So they got you, too?
6: Oh, they got me a long time ago.
4: You mean you are one of them?
6: Don't deceive yourself, Winston. You knew this a long time ago now, didn't you? You've always known me.
4: I
6: told you myself we should meet like this. In the place where there is no darkness.
4: Now that we have met.
6: We are going to make a new man of you, Winston. A new man.
3: Take him! Ah!

0: You see how it is, Winston. Pain itself and suffering is no longer a chance, an accident. It is a calculated process of being measured and gradual and controlled. We are not medieval butchers probing for the nerve roots. We are masters of this most subtle of sciences. Look, there is a dial in which our agony is measured. There is a lever by which I can increase or diminish. But it is not I who inflict this pain on you, Winston. It is you yourself. You understand, don't you? Winston, you are suffering the pain of the rebirth of sanity. You must be born again. You know that. My hand, Winston. How many fingers do you see?
1: Two.
0: Ten of his hand.
1: Two.
0: Put them together. Two and two. What does that mean?
1: Four.
0: And if the party says two and two, make not four, but five. What then?
1: There's still four.
0: How many fingers, Winston?
1: Four. What else can I say? Four.
0: How many fingers, Winston?
1: Four. Stop it. I'll tell you four. Four.
0: How?

0: Do you know where he is?
1: I don't know. I can guess. In the Ministry of Love.
0: Do you know how long you've been here?
1: I don't know. Days, months, years.
0: Why did we bring you here?
1: To punish me, to make me confess.
0: No, Winston, not that. Yeah. Not the small tasks of punishment and confession. What could you tell us that we don't know already? What satisfaction do we draw from your stricken flesh? Shall I tell you why we brought you here? To cure you.
1: Cure me of love for a woman.
0: Love. Love is a word, an obsolete word. There is no love. Only a biological act.
1: Cure me of what, then?
0: A false and foolish thinking. We don't want martyrs, Winston. We want disciples. Willing disciples. And when we made you a willing disciple, then we shall destroy you.
1: Why do you go to the trouble to torture me?
0: Because you're a flaw in a pattern, Winston. You're a stain that must be removed.
1: But you've not told me why. Why?
0: No, Winston. You must tell me why. The answer to that question is the measure of my whole success. It may be the key to your release from this small prison of great agony. You tell me why. Why do we do all these things?
1: You are ruling over us for our own good. You believe that human beings are not fit to...
0: Ah! Stupid Winston! You deserve an eternity of pain for a folly like that. Now I will tell you why. The party seeks power for its own sake. We are not interested in the good of others. We are interested only in power. Not wealth or luxury or long life. Only in power. Your power. No one ever seizes power with the intention of giving it up. Power is not a means. It is an end in itself. The object of persecution is persecution. The object of torture is torture. Each is an exercise of power, a pricking upon the nerve of agony, until one after another, all men are converted to our discipline. All men are submissive to a universal power.
2: You'll never do it. You'll never do it. Never.
0: We did it to you, Winston. Shall I show you in a minute just what we have done? Shall I tell you that you're just a bag of bones? That you've lost all semblance of a man? That your hair and your teeth are falling out? That you are an offense to sight and to smell? We did that to you, Winston. Now, two and two make
2: five! But I never betrayed you. You failed there. You couldn't make me betray her. Could you? You failed, O'Brien. You failed.
0: You cannot afford to fail. Take him, Bob-Omb 101.
1: So this is the end of Parlor. This small room down in the bowels of the earth. I'm strapped to the chair, tightly, so tightly that I cannot move. I cannot retreat inside my skull case. That does not belong to me anymore. It has been entered and possessed and gassed by O'Brien. There's no retreat left anymore. I am faced now with the ultimate agony. I am in room 101.
0: You asked me once, Winston, what was in room 101. Mm-hmm. You knew the answer, though. You wouldn't admit it. Mm-hmm. Everybody knows it, really. The thing that is in room 101 is the worst thing in the world. The worst thing in the world, of course, varies from person to person. For some, it is burial alive. For some, it is death by fire. For some, it is quite a trivial thing. In your case, Winston, it is rats.
1: Oh, no. Oh, take them away. Take them away from me. You can't can't do this to me. You can't do this.
3: Not yet surrendered to me.
1: You destined. How can I surrender if I don't know what you want? I've answered all the questions, haven't I? I've learned all your lessons, haven't I? Take them away, please. Take them away.
0: Wreck the star, Winston. They will eat a man alive.
1: I can use them on you, or I can use them on Julia.
0: You have your choice now. Which?
1: Use them on Julia. I don't care. I don't care what you do. But don't let them near me. Don't. Let Julia suffer now. Let
3: it's over now. There isn't any more. It's all over now.

0: Now, there is a calm. A great, pervasive calm. You sit at your corner table in the cafe and fumble with the chessboard and sip your victory gin and scan the newspapers. You look out the window and watch the people go by. One day, Julia passed, and something stirred in your mind for a moment, and then died again. There are so many people, and this small corner which they keep for you is warm and comfortable. When you finish the newspaper, you watch the telly screen. Strange that, in a life without struggles, without any hint of climax, that is the moment that comes nearest to emotion. The face of Big Brother flashes on the screen. You hear his rich, full voice.
1: My comrades, my brothers, we live in times of great peril, but have no fear. I am with you always. My care and my love reach out to you wherever you are.
2: And we love you, Big Brother. We love you. We have erred. We have been punished. And you have taken us back. We love you, Big Brother. Love you. Love you. Love you. Love you.

0: Lux Radio Theater is produced by Sterling McAvoy. 1984 was adapted from George Orwell's novel by Morris West. Tonight's play was directed by Paul Jackman. Heard in our cast were Lionel Stevens as O'Brien, Alexander Archdale as Charrington, Guy Dolman as Parsons, and Dorothea Dunstan, Gordon Chater, Rupert Chance, Murray Powell, Leonard Bullen, and Alan Herbert. David Netheim was heard as the narrator. Margot Lee played the role of Julia, and as Winston Smith, you heard our distinguished Hollywood star, Vincent Price.
1: Greg, we've just listened to 1984, a George Orwell classic. What do you think?
2: This was recorded in front of a live audience, and except for possibly the occasional gasp, I think they were silent the entire time. Because let's face it, they're not going to be leaving that theatre humming the theme tune, The Bells of St. Clements.
1: Yeah, this was great. And you found out that this was recorded in Sydney, Australia, which I thought was very interesting. This is a Lux Radio Theatre production, but it was recorded in Sydney.
2: Yes, they flew Vincent Price out, I think, via Pan Am. Now, there's a wonderful old airline, sadly no longer with us. Flew about to Sydney. So the cast were Australians and New Zealanders, but you didn't get a hint of that. I just think that Vincent Price carried it off. He's got that mid-Atlantic accent and born in the US, as we know. And the cast themselves carried off those various accents very well.
1: Yeah, it was a very good cast, I thought. And we're talking, this was a 1955 production. On the sound, though, I have to say, I'm going to have to spend a bit of time tidying it up because the levels were all over the place, particularly the scenes with Julia. This is just a sound issue, but listeners who are interested in old-time radio would be interested to know. The actors were pulling their head away from the mic, and so as a result, their sound goes spikes up, and then it drops right down to almost nothing. So that's very tricky to remaster, so that'll be a bit of fun for me, Greg.
2: Well, you enjoy a challenge. And leaving aside the technical issues, the production was great, but it was also intense, it was distressing, it was downbeat. And in fact, by the end of it, I was willing to confess to the Thought Police that, frankly, I think you, Mary, should be turned in.
1: Definitely.
2: Thrown to the rats, I'd say.
1: So this is a classic piece of writing, and it's so influential when you think about all those wonderful little expressions in there, like the Thought Police, but also just Big Brother. How many times that's been used since in many, many different media. But he really nailed it with this one, I think, in terms of capturing an idea.
2: I saw yesterday, purely coincidentally, that George Orwell had fought in the Spanish Civil War, and he's standing in front of a group of people holding a rifle, and in the background is Ernest Hemingway chatting to people, and that would be my role. I don't see myself as rushing into battle against the fascists waving a single shot rifle.
1: Yeah, I can imagine Ernest Hemingway trying to get people to go to the bar.
2: Yes.
1: Haven't we fought enough today? I think it's happy hour.
2: But I am trivializing the point that you were making about the wonderful language in Orwell's novel, which came out in 1949. There's Big Brother, as you mentioned. There's other things such as who controls the past controls the future. Who controls the present controls the past. War is peace. Freedom is slavery. All those contradictory doublethink thoughts.
1: And newspeak and just 1 minute of hate, you know, like let's all pause now and have 1 minute of hate.
2: I forgot about that. That's terrific. And when Big Brother is speaking, it's done through the telescreen. Now, in 1949, and this is Orwell, this is the magic of Orwell. He could see just how influential television was to become.
1: This really builds up beautifully with this young woman declaring her love for Winston. And they have this affair in this strange room. And you just know that things are not going to stay like this forever.
2: Right. And that was one of the disappointments. Well, sorry, as a reader and obviously as a listener here, in regards to a couple of the characters who I naively believed were going to be good guys. One of them was Charrington, the one who owned that room where they're having their affair, and O'Brien. Both of them were loyal to the party.
1: Yes. Yeah. And you realize just how dangerous it is to be intimate or to be honest with anyone, because you really can't trust anyone. I at one point thought Julia as well, when I was reading the book, that she might be, you know, trying to capture him, you know, that she was like a honeypot.
2: Oh yes, we do like a honeypot. I what I liked, the fact that she was wearing the red sash of the Junior Anti-Sex League.
1: Absolutely. Speaking of apparel, I'm sure Greg, you were thinking that you would love to wear one of the pair of like party overalls, because they all had to wear overalls. No, that's a fashion statement.
2: Well, true. Now, as a man with a fuller figure, I'm not certain overalls would suit me. It's fine for you. You're the athlete.
1: I don't think all overalls are flattering on anyone, really. I think that's the idea.
2: Yeah, so that might rather a thought crime, a fashion crime. And speaking of getting back to those words, there's the un-person. Was another one of Orwell's words. And it all harks back in his time to communism and fascism. He could see how Stalin and Hitler were governing their people. And today, sadly, nothing's changed.
1: Nothing's changed.
2: Moving back to the influences these days, some people might say, braver people than me, that Kim Jong-un and Vladimir Putin may fall into the category of people who are trying to control the past, the future, and the present.
1: You know, we tend to villainize those people, but I think we don't have to go very far from home to find people who are using the media to control the way we think about the present, the past, and the future. Greg.
2: Profound of you. I can't think of who you're thinking of. I was going to say, in regards to double think. So this is holding two contrasting beliefs at the same time and accepting both are true. So I think an example could be a politician appearing on the telly screen and saying to you, I promised I'd improve your life. I have improved your life. Your life is better. And you're thinking, No, it's not. No, my wages are the same or less, and prices have gone up. However, that man that I voted for just said it was true, so it must be true.
1: So alternative facts, Greg.
2: Yeah, alternative facts.
1: The other thing I thought of when I was listening to it was, we've had Vincent Price on the Shiver Show before, Greg, and one of my favorite episodes is Three Skeleton Key. And I was thinking about how he was terrified of rats. And, of course, in Three Skeleton Key, they're under siege in a lighthouse surrounded by rats. And there's wonderful, you know, things going on with rats in that one. And I thought, wow, Vincent Price, he just can't get away from them.
2: He can't get away from them. But he's a terrific actor, and he was terrific in Three Skeleton Key, the radio play.
1: The other one that has rats in it is The Pit and the Pendulum. So, and he did that one as well. So he's got the rat trifecta.
2: Oh, I'd forgotten about that. Oh.
1: Yeah, so the woman who played Julia in this was Margot Lee, and she must have been an Australian actress, I'm assuming.
2: She was.
1: But I thought she did a really good job, and the two of them together were, you know, those are really, really strong scenes.
2: Margot Lee, who was in an Australian soapy called Country Practice, she, that year that this was broadcast, 1955, won the Lux Radio Theatre Best Actress Award, and so she was flown from Sydney to Los Angeles. So a young and talented actress, sadly gone to her reward. And one thing that did arrive, by the way, Mary, was a film. The film starred John Hurt as Winston Smith and Richard Burton with that lovely, deep, rich Welsh voice as O'Brien.
1: Yeah, brilliant. That's worth watching again. I haven't seen that in decades, actually. We had all this dystopian thing, these things going on, and this comes back to Orwell's writing. I looked up a little bit about the process that he went through to write this. And as you said, he was involved in the Spanish Civil War, and he had an active interest in politics and political systems. but he was very, very ill when he was writing it. He had a lung infection, an extreme lung infection, inflammation of the lungs. And he was staying in this very cold house where he was writing this, and he really struggled to get it out. It's not a very large novel, as you know. You know, they were quite concerned about his health. They thought he might actually perish from this, you know, it could become pneumonia. But he did in the end finish it. But he at one point described it as ghastly what he had written, because he felt very ill while he was writing it.
2: Well, that might explain the rather downbeat theme.
1: The conjecture is that 1984 was the book was completed in 1948, and that they just inverted the numbers for the title. So he suggested that title, but he also had an alternative title that he suggested to the publishers. Do you know what that is, Greg?
2: No, I don't, Mary.
1: Well, it was The Last Man in Europe.
2: Oh.
1: And they said, no, 1984 is better because it widens the audience or the market.
2: Well, there's no doubt that it's a fabulous novel. This was a good radio play.
1: So, Greg, any final thoughts on 1984?
2: Glad you asked, Mary. There's a pro tip for any traveller. If you book into a hotel anywhere within your own country, elsewhere, and they offer you room 101, decline immediately. Doesn't matter what the room service is like.
1: Yeah, and for me, if the future holds that we will all be wearing overalls and red sashes, I'm gonna check out of that. I'm gonna become one of the prolies.
2: Oh, yes. They seem to have quite a good time, the prollies.
1: That's where the cool kids are.
2: Good night, Mary.
1: Good night, Greg. That's our show for tonight. If you're listening to us on the radio right now, you may not know that we also are a podcast. You can find us on Apple Podcast, Spotify, and most of the podcasting platforms. And we're also on YouTube. Thank you for shivering with us, and we look forward to your company again next week.
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4: 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In fact, it's general manager. Josh also did his senior thesis about the history of radio at Williams College, titled Gas Pipes, Gigahertz, and Grunge, Broadcasting at Williams College 1940 to 1998. And Josh, we're super excited to have you. I love talking to students who have done their college theses about college radio.
7: Well, I'm happy to be here, and I have listened to Radio Survivor for a long time, even before college, so it's great to be on here.
5: It's very exciting. Gas pipes, gigahertz, and grunge feels like it's like bait. It's Jennifer Waits bait.
4: Oh, yeah, totally.
5: Catnip.
4: Well, it's also catnip that you were listening to Radio Survivor before you were in college. So I think maybe we need to start there. You know, how does a teenager, you know, an everyday teenager in this day and age, how are they drawn to radio and sound and a podcast like that?
7: Yeah, there is running the radio station currently. I see that a lot of students get involved with radio without necessarily having had listened to the radio much previously. I've grown up in a generation where we're not necessarily exposed to the radio as a medium, because there are so many other ways to online to get our entertainment and our news now. So it's funny, I actually was made aware of radio, and specifically college radio, through a box of cassette tapes in my basement from my dad, who was a college DJ at WPRB Princeton.
4: Ah.
7: And he saved all of his tapes. So I'd grow up listening to him do his midnight mini concerts at the 11 p.m. to 1 a.m. slot. And, you know, I came away with this vision of college radio as something super cool, completely volunteer-based that anyone could get involved in as long as they were enrolled in college. And so coming into Williams as a freshman, I knew immediately this was the club I wanted to get into. WCFM seemed like the place where I could do that. So I'd say my interest in radio germinated from those cassette tapes, but also just a general love for the medium, as I would come to realize in listening to Radio Survivor later as I got into college. One of the first episodes I listened to was Laura Schnitker talking about College Radio Archives in 2020. And I think that certainly informed the way I approached my own station as a freshman, seeing what remained there, what stuck around.
4: I think that's incredible. And I mean, that was going to be one of the questions I was going to ask sort of at the end of the episode, because you've just done all of this amazing work about

0: 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So is that something you've encountered there at your radio station?
1: That's a very good point. There is so much publicity for our station that happens completely online today. All of our flyers are created in Photoshop and are put on our Instagram. And it was only, I think, at a recent board meeting that we started to wonder, hey, maybe we should be printing this stuff out and keeping it in a drawer where the other 80 years of our station's flyers have been sitting. Though I wouldn't say that this ephemerality is something that's confined to just the internet age. In the course of my research, I found that in general, it's just, I think, a fundamental nature of student broadcasting that it's really a luck of the draw in terms of what students save. And oftentimes it seems that student broadcasters save these things without really knowing or caring much about what happened to the documents. It's almost by way of neglect that the stuff remains in the station. There's such high turnover at these places. A new board comes in every year that oftentimes things just get left behind. And so it's not so much what's been preserved as what just happened to stick around, which we see today, but also, in the 1940s.
0: Right. So there's so much to talk about, but maybe let's situate ourselves first. So you're at Williams College. Where is that? What kind of college is it? What's the town like? And then maybe talk about what are the college radio stations that have existed there?
1: So we are at the northwesternmost corner of Massachusetts in a small town called Williamstown. And the only feature of this town is Williams College. And then we also have the Clark Institute. And then in the town over is Massmoca. Both of those places are very good art museums. So Williamstown, great place to come see art. Not a great place to have a radio station. We're very remote. In fact, we only have one street in the town. It's called Spring Street, has a few restaurants, very overpriced sandwiches, and that's about all you get. So, coming into Williams, you very quickly realize that if you are to approach a microphone and broadcast, it's unknown how many people you're reaching. We are in a valley in the Berkshires, we're surrounded by mountains. Even though we can say we broadcast at 1100 watts, we don't actually know how far that goes. If it gets over the mountain on its way to Albany, maybe if it reaches Bennington north or Pittsfield in the south, it's a we call it the purple bubble. It's a tight-knit community, and it's been this way for as long as the station's been around. If we're centering this on WCFM, this was a concern of students starting the station in 1940. Just is it worth the trouble to go through all of these efforts to broadcast when we're not exactly sure who will be hearing us? And I think, I like the comparisons we're making between historic WCFM and today's WCFM. It seems today that people care less about who they're broadcasting to and more about what they'd like to program. There's very much an emphasis on curation today and broadcasting just for the sake of doing it, or broadcasting to a circle of friends. That idea of a wider audience, I don't see as much today as I saw in some of my research, but I don't know if I'm trailing in a different direction here,
0: There's so many different directions. Well,
1: but.
0: so today WCFM is an FM station. So people in the community, even though you've described it's sort of a, in a valley or there are mountains, so you're not sure how far the signal travels. In 1940, though, when radio started at Williams, it was campus only, right? So maybe take us back to. Let's go back to in time to the early days, and this 1940 was a pretty exciting time, I think, for those of us nerds who are excited about college radio history. That's an exciting time where you have the beginnings of carrier current stations. So talk about that. What was exciting at Williams in 1940 when people started thinking about doing radio on campus?

0: It is exciting, and in fact, some of the first research for this project was about how the station started, and specifically who started it. It was one man, Alan Urich, who had just come back from a voyage with Captain Irving Johnson, circumnavigating the world. He was the sole radio operator as a 17-year-old on that ship, and he was an amateur radio operator. He knew how to build his own transmitter, and he took that equipment to Williams. So we're looking at 1940 here. This is less than a decade after the FCC has been created, the 1934 Communications Act is signed into law. And we have this burgeoning dominance of commercial radio. And there is some, I won't get into all the reform efforts that were proposed in the 1930s to get non-commercial broadcasters back on air, but there seemed to be a consensus among students that seeking radio ways to broadcast maybe off the dial was a solution here. So Alan comes to Williams and he attends the first Intercollegiate Broadcasting System conference in February of 1940 in Providence. This is when students Borst and Abraham had started the first college carrier current station. I'm generalizing here at Brown University, and they decided to hold this conference for other college radio stations hoping to start a carrier current station to come learn about this technology and ways that it could be used. And what was really interesting in this early period, as WMS got started, that was the name of the Williams carrier current station, is the ways they interpreted the goals of this conference in Providence. It seems, going back to IBS documents from that period, that there were really three goals of that meeting. One was to sponsor the construction of carrier current stations. The second was to provide quality programming that could be distributed among the colleges on these carrier current stations, to be played on these carrier current stations. And the third was to solicit national advertisers on the station through affiliates in the IBS. And when I came across this information, it seemed a little contradictory to me. There was this very intimate argument for college radio that said, let's be local, let's be off the dial, let's cater to a campus community. And at the same time, you see students in terms of programming wanting to emulate the style of professional announcers and even nicknaming their programs similar titles to the top shows heard on NBC or CBS at the time. And in terms of advertising, they aspire to run their stations almost like a business, like a commercial business. In one part of my thesis, I talk about the distribution of stock shares issued to students at Williams as they started to get more money for national advertisements from Lucky Strike cigarettes or the Biltmore Hotel. And so you come away with this really interesting picture of college radio kind of coming back into existence in the 1940s. These stations are going carrier current, but they're looking well beyond campus. And that was really interesting to me. So that's what the whole first part of this thesis is about.
1: That's fascinating. You know, I think, first of all, I do want to make sure that we're clear to our listeners who maybe are less familiar that, you know, when we talk about carrier current, we're talking about an unlicensed AM broadcasting regime where you can use electrical wiring. That's where the name comes from, but you could also use things like gas pipes, water pipes, to distribute a an unlicensed AM radio signal, so long as it stays within the confines, basically, of the campus, but still allows you to cover quite a bit of area. You know, and I think for us in the contemporary time, we have to remember that this notion of non-commercial and nonprofit radio largely kind of didn't exist yet in those times. And it isn't as if universities and nonprofit organizations didn't have licenses to radio stations in the time period before, but I don't think there was the same kind of coalesced counterculture. coalesce sort of idea around broadcasting that would develop in those years that would come. And Josh, as you know, certainly there were many efforts by reformers in the 1930s around the Telecommunications Act and thereafter to make sure that provisions were made for non-commercial broadcasting, and that they're not to be only a commercial broadcasting regime. But, you know, it was contested, for lack of a better way of putting it, without going down those roads. And it seems to me, and I'm curious what your thoughts of it would be, Josh, you know, that so then if you are somebody, a college student, your exposure to broadcasting has been one model by and large, probably, right? You've heard NBC, right? You've heard CBS. You haven't heard much else, many alternatives, especially because much of radio was very much national and networked, nationwide broadcast at that point.
2: Right. And you're talking about the 1940s again.
1: You're talking about the 1940s again, right? So, you know, and it seems to me that, you know, a college student often would think of trying to emulate those things which they've been exposed to in the same way that you might in a theater department, or you might in other ways. Not that there isn't also you know, room for experimentation and doing things that are different, but there is also sort of this kind of what you might call professional training kind of thoughts and impulse of, hey, let's do like that, because also the idea that I might get a job in broadcasting after I've finished here in college. I mean, does that ring true to you as someone who's finishing up your college? You know, things are certainly different in 2024 than they would have been in the 1940s, but there's something universal about that condition, I think, of being in college.
0: Those are all very good points. Today, I think student broadcasters, as I said at the top of this show, are less inclined to think about the wider broadcasting spectrum. And I think that creates kind of a new way that we talk about freeform radio, because it's really just what students want to play. It's completely genre agnostic. We don't have a blocked programming schedule. So in terms of wider national influences, that's certainly something that I'd attribute more to this early period, which I want to revisit your point about this idea of the early college radio station as pre-professional training. Which was absolutely, in some of the earliest WMS constitutions, this was listed as what the station was going to do for students. And this is how they marketed themselves to the administration. And what qualifies or makes more complicated this idea of the carrier current as this pre-professional arena is the feedback they received from a campus audience that said, I don't even, greatly paraphrasing here, but I don't know why you're even attempting to do this. Students are so bad at radio broadcasting. There's so much cursing and dead air and ruffling of papers. They said they compared it to a heterodyne. It sounded like two stations were kind of clashing and
3: that sounds like a great heroes. Compliment to me.
2: And so, who's this? Where's this feedback coming from? Who is
3: yeah,
2: this
3: like what year
2: criticism?
3: Was that?
0: It's 1940 to 1946 in the student newspaper, the Williams Record. And so then
2: a fellow student is saying,
0: oh, yeah,
2: I don't like this. Okay, got it.
3: So people were cursing on the air in the 40s?
0: Apparently, yes.
2: Well, yes, wow. but let's. What is a curse in the 40s?
0: Yeah, that's...
2: they might. I mean, taking the Lord's name in vain might be considered a curse in the 40s, right?
0: Yeah, I'll remind us: the only people who really would have been listening are our students. So the ones who could provide feedback would be those who were in dorms where the station was wired to. So, yeah, go ahead.
3: Oh, no, that makes me curious, if you ran across comments from faculty or, you know, because sometimes faculty might be listening, or if you were mainly seeing comments from other students.
0: Mainly comments from other students. There, I do have a record of the president of the college at the time, John Baxter, who came to inaugurate a series of new weekly broadcasts, I think in 1942 at the station. And he completely, in his introductory statement, gets the idea of the station wrong. He says, I can't wait for students to introduce these the first weekly broadcasts ever on WMS to the wider Berkshire community. And so he's wrong on two counts. One, this was not the first weekly program. They had been doing this for 2 years, largely undercover. The administration only caught wind of the station after a year of its operation. And two, it was a carrier current station. It was wired to campus. It was not reaching the homes of people in the Berkshires. It was only reaching other students. So while the administration was aware of it and did provide some comments, they did not provide funding. It was all student funded. And it didn't seem like many people had a good idea of what student broadcasting was, unless you were one of the people to approach the mic. And I'll get back to this idea, these critiques by fellow students about the station. There was this tension, it seems, between this pre-professional model and then also the idea that students should be experimental. They should build their equipment. They should crawl through the steam tunnels and lay the wire. And then from students, you aren't skilled enough to be considered even pre-professional. You should really focus on what you do well and just try experimenting. And that was feedback received in a Sketch magazine, which was this brief monthly magazine published by the college that interviewed people and critiqued clubs. It seemed like terrible people to be around normally, but
3: God.
0: Existed for a while.
2: To the historian, very useful to the historian.
0: Yes, Eden. Absolutely.
3: How big, somewhere about Williams College, I think would be helpful to know, how big was the college in 1940 when the station started? How big is it today?
0: It's a good question. The college has always been small. Today we're around 2,200 students. And back then I think we were half that. Don't quote me on that, but I'm thinking of some alumni review reports I read from the late 40s that mentions something about the post-war campus population, which was around 1,100.
3: And it was all men up until a certain point too, right?
0: That's right. Williams did not admit women until 1970, as did a lot of peer liberal arts institutions. And this is certainly something to keep in mind anytime we're writing a history of an early history of college radio, is it was an exclusively male endeavor. If you were on campus, these were young men, almost all of them white, who were coming to the mic. And you have, over half of my thesis covers this first period before women were admitted to the college. I am reminded of what Susan Douglas has said in her book Listening In about radio as a promoter of a certain type of masculinity, or a post-war tool to advance that kind of manly DIY workshop aesthetic through building radio equipment and speaking on air, which is certainly another thesis that could be written about college radio in this period.
3: It's interesting, I've done a lot of research about Haverford College radio, and Haverford was all men until 1980, and their first station was started in 1923. Mm-hmm. But there was Bryn Mawr College just a mile away, and like at Harvard, you had Radcliffe. So there are a number of these men's colleges, if we're talking about if we're jumping ahead in time to the carrier current era, I've run across a number of men's colleges that had nearby women's colleges that also started carrier current stations at the same time. Mm. But it sounds like Williams is pretty isolated and didn't have a sister college, or probably any. I mean, what's the closest college?
0: So you're absolutely correct. And this reminds me, I failed to answer your earlier question about other nearby college stations. We have a station at the Massachusetts College of Liberal Arts, a few miles from us. That started much later, I believe. There's not too much in the historical record of those two stations interacting, MCLA and WCFM. There was Bennington College in Bennington, Vermont, which I believe, did admit women earlier than Williams, and also had their College Station. And I know a number of students from that school would come down to Williams on the weekend. And I think even at times there were DJs who would go and do their shows on each other's stations. So beyond that, there were few stations you could pick up on the dial. You had Bennington, and you had WMNB in North Adams, are the town next to Williamstown. And if you were lucky, you could reach some stations in Albany if you could tune your receiver to get past the mountains. So people at Williams College had opportunities to connect with other schools, but in terms of what was heard on the air, it was pretty isolated. WCFM was kind of its own voice.
3: And so we're talking to Josh Pico, Williams College senior, who you just completed your thesis about the history of college radio there. You're the general manager of WCFM at Williams College. And, you know, I've met a few station general managers in recent years who have also written their theses about the history of college radio. So I think this is a great trend. I hope that we can continue with that trend. So I have so many more questions for you. I think I feel like I want to jump around, but you started college in 2020. So I think this, as far as college radio history, is a really fascinating 4 years to talk about. So maybe take us through this very recent history in college radio and what it was like for you to arrive on campus, or maybe you weren't even on campus in 2020. And what was college radio like?
0: So WCFM was the, Williams College was in person in the fall of 2020. They decided to bring students back, and the radio station was not open. I never really got a reason why. I assumed it was a lot of the board members were seniors who had graduated, and that space kind of left a gap. There was no real turnover there in the awkward period between March 2020, when people were asked to leave campus, and when people came back. And then I think there was also, if I remember correctly, very strict regulations about how many people could be in certain spaces, in certain buildings. Our radio station's currently in the basement of a dormitory, so there were additional restrictions about who could enter. So I was not a DJ as much as I wanted to be for the majority of my freshman year. I really only got involved in the station when it opened back up in the fall of my sophomore year. So this is a really interesting case. You're right. It's an interesting period in college radio history, because we're presented with a situation where the issues like high turnover, like poor institutional memory in college stations are really aggravated. It can be really hard to keep any sense of organization to reopen a small club like that when the people who ran it or who knew how to open it graduated, or they were spread so far apart from each other because of the pandemic that you didn't really have the network to get back on air. And this is something that the boards have struggled with since. It's not a problem we fully overcome. It seems like our board had to relearn a lot of things that were lost between 2019 and 2020, when a lot of the people who were involved didn't come back. They were upperclassmen. This is something I'm actually trying to change by putting younger students, freshmen and sophomores, on the board, so they see what's happening. They can take over when people leave. I think an issue is
2: smart. I love that.
0: There might be one or two seniors who know what's up, but they're only going to know so much. The rest of the board's only going to know so much once those two leave. And this isn't, I talk about this as an issue for college radio, but it's really an issue for any small institution. And I think specifically of archives or small house museums, where you might have one senior curator who knows everything. And gosh, you hope they don't retire soon, because All that information is going to go with them. Not a lot of it is written down. So surely the pandemic was an issue for us because there was a lot of that information that needed to be kind of rediscovered.
3: And what's it? So, you know, I've visited a number of stations in the past few years, and I've been pretty inspired by kind of people coming back and reinventing their radio stations. And some stations seem to be even more active. And, you know, what's it like there at WCFM as far as how many people are involved?
0: Well, I'm happy to report we are the largest volunteer-based student organization on campus. We broadcast about 120 shows each week. And since some pair up on their shows, that comes out to about 180 DJs.
3: Wow.
0: This is a recent development. It's only been in the last couple of years that there's really been this renewed interest in college radio at Williams. I compare this moment to the 2010s, where, although I wasn't around, I have heard membership got as low as 40 or 30. And maybe you'd be lucky if you tuned in and heard a few shows a day. And that's almost hard for me to believe because I look at our show schedule for this spring and we keep having to open up new slots for DJs who want to get involved. I think the latest now goes until 3 a.m. Not the latest. We've never been 24 hours, but I think the latest show slot we ever had was a 3 a.m. to 5 a.m. In the 80s or 90s, but that's a digression. The membership is strong. People are excited about radio, and I'm happy to see that. I'm still trying to understand why this really happened. Why, after the pandemic, when management at WCFM was in such tatters, club membership skyrocketed. I don't really have an answer for you, but it's certainly interesting to see that.
3: And what are people there excited about? What kinds of shows are they doing? Is it mostly music programming?
0: Yes, we are mainly music. We do have a few talk shows interspersed. Rarely do we get a news show. Per FCC regulations, we do read news stories from our campus newspaper or national newspapers. And then we also, of course, things like the weather. But we're certainly not a news-oriented station in the way we once were, which is what the second chapter of my thesis talks a lot about, going FM, going public in the 60s, what that looked like, which we can talk about. It's mainly music, and a good number of people do analog shows. We have an increasing number who go and take from our collection of almost 40,000 vinyl records, all of which we've retained over decades of record labels sending us their promo copies. And I don't know if it's this renewed interest in tactile musical engagement, getting to use high quality radio equipment, or just the platform, being able to go on air and play what you like, that has made WCFM such an interest to so many students. Rarely is the station not completely packed with all of these CDs and vinyl on the floor. And it's a very lived in space right now.
3: I love hearing about radio stations where you have nearly 10% of your student population volunteering at the radio station. I think it's quite remarkable, especially at a small college. And, you know, it really shows that you guys are occupying a significant place on campus. I want to thread things back to your thesis again, because you're talking about how music seems to be the focus of the station, but in the past there was really an emphasis on news. So maybe talk us through that shift and what it was like when it was had, you know, more news programming, and why you think that was. Why is that different?
0: Sure. I can give you really my argument that I make in the transition from chapter one, from a carrier current, to chapter two, where WCFM goes public. It turns from WMS to WMS WCFM. they simulcast on an FM signal and their AM carrier current. And in this moment of really an upgrade, they are faced with a new audience. They are no longer just confined to campus, and they now reach this kind of ambiguous, larger Williamstown, North Adams, Berkshire community. Now, I don't want to overplay this. We came on air as a Class D licensed 10-watt FM station. We were not heard very far. We would later get upgraded to a 50-watt multiplex stereo, the first in Western Massachusetts signal, and then later to 500 watts and now 1,000 watts. But anyway, the 50s and 60s is the period we're talking about, and that was this low-power FM public broadcasting. And more students now understood that they were obligated to serve in the, quote, public interest. They were now within the realm of FCC regulation. And what comes from this is this, a lot of the aspirations to be professional that had started on carrier current, excuse me, with WMS had migrated, migrated to WCFM. And they were, there was almost this expectation that they had placed upon themselves to produce high quality programming for this new audience. So one of the ways that manifests was in news programming. Our station got an upgrade in 1964, and we built our own newsroom next to the on-air studio for broadcasting. We had two teletypes, an Associated Press teletype and a United Press International teletype. And you saw more students doing news shows. We even had a WCFM news van that a student rented and would drive around campus and the community to interview people. They'd bring the tapes back to the station and they'd play them on air. And this would only become more of a function of WCFM in the late 60s and early 70s when we start getting into capital P, capital R, public radio broadcasting. And these new expectations raised by national authorities about what public radio could do for the American public with stations, syndicated stations that ran NPR programs or Pacifica radio. And news programming for WCFM seemed to be a way for those students to, that was the new role they were imitating, as opposed to this IBS-driven pursuit of national ads for commercial stations. They were seeking to emulate these high-quality public broadcasters. And so news was a heavy component there.
3: And what kind of news were students reporting on? Was it mostly campus news? And, you know, and then we're going to be getting into a period of time where there's a lot of pretty dramatic campus happenings in the 60s. Yes. So talk a little bit about the content of these news shows.
0: Well, I mentioned the WCFM news van that would have obviously been used to pick up local stories, however interesting those were. But you also had these teletypes, which were bringing in regional and national news. So you get a mix. From the start, it would always be local and national news that you would hear. Now, I won't get into specifics, but there were different periods of time during this ascension to FM that WCFM fought among management about whether it should prioritize a local focus or a national focus, which is part of this larger theme that pervades my whole thesis about, well, to whom is a college radio station obligated? Must it act like a station that has a larger, a more powerful signal than it really does? Can it operate just as a function of, as an extension of campus and for students? Is that enough when you're on a public frequency? Who do you look up to? These are all big questions that were being asked. So WCFM straddled this local national dynamic, which was really first manifest in this news-oriented programming schedule, especially in the late 60s. And this was not what I expected to find when I embarked on my research for this period, because I'm told that college radio at this time was getting really heavy into psychedelic rock. It was the height of freeform. But you see these students at Williams who are acting professional. They're going on the radio to deliver the news. And they were viewed as kind of an extension, not just of campus, but of the campus newspaper. While they weren't affiliated with the Williams Record, they were a daily expected to report on news daily, while the Williams Record only reported once a week. So there is this pressure, I think, from both local campus audiences, but also now national audiences or national regulators toward this new model of public radio, whatever that meant, that sees students struggling to understand where they fit in all of this.
3: And then, you know, I have on my mind this week, there's been, you know, a lot of protests going on college campuses. And I've been following the stories about college radio stations that are covering these protests and the challenges they faced. I think at Yale, an extension cord was taken by the campus from the station, you know, from where they were remote broadcasting. So the broadcast stopped. And WKCR at Columbia, initially, you know, people from the campus came in to try to have them abandon or tried to make them evacuate the building, but they stood up for their right to continue broadcasting. So I'm curious at Williams, you know, looking back at the period in the 60s where we first start hearing about college radio stations taking a really active role in covering campus disturbances. Curious if you have stories from the archives about what was happening at Williams.
0: So after the Kent State killings and the student strikes in 1970, there was a committee here of students that formed the Williams Strike Central, which was Williams College's organizational body that led the strikes here. And what is most interesting about this period is coverage of the event was not run through the student newspaper. It was run through the radio station. In fact, until quite recently, all of the documents for documenting the strike were held in the radio station and were only recently contributed to our special collections shortly before I arrived to Williams. So there are photos from this time of DJs sitting down with typewriters and writing up reports for their fellow announcers to read on air, not just about what was going on at Williams, but what was going on at peer institutions and other colleges nationally. And I've never seen anything like this since at WCFM. We can draw the comparison to today. We've already touched on this in several places, but WCFM seems more today to be a place where people go to escape and play things, be it music or talk, that can at times feel pretty disconnected from the rest of the world. And we are not news heavy today. We don't have a teletype. We read mostly local stories on the air. And this results in a station that is not as heavily involved, but I also would add, does not have the expectation to be involved in covering college news like this. So I certainly view this period in the late 60s as a symptom of this growing expectation for student broadcasters to document and to report on what was happening, not just to broadcast, not just to play music, but to really serve as a utility, as a service for their fellow students and then also the wider community.
1: Yeah, and I think you have two forces that are also, you know, working behind the scenes or in front of the scenes. The expectations of broadcasters in the 1960s were different. Much of the rules around public service were loosened, deregulated in the 1980s and 1990s. So the expectation to for every broadcaster to have public service programming, news in particular, it was higher in the 60s, as well as the accountability was there in a much stronger way when it came to license renewals.
0: Sure.
1: And someone, if a listener filed a complaint with the FCC or filed a comment to a renewal saying, well, this station isn't doing enough public service. Frankly, those kinds of complaints were taken much more seriously, say, in the late 60s or early 70s than they would be today or even in the 1980s. You know, I think that that's at least part of it. And I suspect that, you know, to some extent, also, you know, radio stations like WKCR most recently, say, or the Harvard station, find themselves thrust into circumstances, right? That maybe, you know, I do not know what currently the broadcast day at WKCR Columbia University is like, but I wonder how much news programming is part of their daily, because what they're known for, certainly to me, is, you know, bedrock and sort of hip hop, a bedrock in jazz programming. But now find themselves at, you know, in the middle in a way, right? And of course, you know, we in 1971, you know, we did not have the same kind of connection that we have with the internet. I mean, you know, we and so the sort of communication primacy that radio had at that time, especially when it came to news or breaking news or you know, just up, you know, somewhat up to the minute radio news, radio had much more of a real cornering of the market, because what we also need to remember is that television wasn't nearly as immediate at that time either. Right. Because, you know, if you wanted to get video, or at the time was really been film, you know, from someplace, it was difficult. You actually had to take film, bring it back to a studio, develop it, and get it on air. You know, this sort of on the, what we take for granted, even beginning in the 1980s, is sort of at the moment, on the scene sort of reporting was very, very limited at time. But what if, you know, when the action itself was on a college campus, it seems like a campus radio station, you know, was ideally placed to have a role if the students and the management at the time chose to pick that up, right? And it sounds like it certainly at WCMS they did.
0: Yeah, I mean, radio. I'm glad you brought up the distinction between radio and television at this point, because radio certainly was the most dynamic of telecommunications mediums at the time. It was not too difficult to get on air as long as you, you could have your cheap remote transmitter and you could walk around campus. And this was a technology that FM allowed students to do, a project that students could now do. On the end of the listener, you also have portable tuners now. And the transistor that comes along, FM for both the listener and the announcer really transformed the accessibility of the medium for a lot of people, and how well, how quickly information could be circulated. Absolutely. I mean, it would be such a vital component on a college campus at that time, when this was really a day by day thing that was being reported on, the strikes, certainly. I mean, I haven't thought about it that way before, but that's technologically, FM radio really, I think, helped more students get involved and faster.
1: Yeah, it would seem that way. And of course, you know, tape recorders existed at the time, battery operated tape recorders. And I'm certain in their news van, that's what they had, which required no development, right? Once it's recorded,
0: yeah,
1: all you had to do was to drive back to the station and you could, you know, they probably edited it, but, you know, even if they didn't need to, they could put it on air within minutes. There's this kind of immediacy,
0: sure,
1: that was absent with nearly any other, certainly electronic medium, or, you know, certainly newspapers, that you would have had at the time, that now we take for granted, right? Even if radio can still fulfill many of these roles, we take it for granted with internet technology and social media, et cetera.
2: Yeah,
1: and sort of our attention is called to it more when all of a sudden it's absent, or we're denied it, or there are things that get in the way.
2: Well, Josh had mentioned the that your radio station now, at your college radio station, is more of a refuge away from that kind of immediacy, since we all now have in our pockets the means to both consume unlimited media as well as produce unlimited media and always be connected and always know exactly what is happening unless we become overwhelmed and know nothing. It's nice to go backwards to a time where the purpose of being in a radio station is to, to have this analog experience, this expression of playing the records you want to play in 2024 for your audience of your friends who care about the records you're playing, or even just for yourself. It's a very interesting turn.
0: You're exactly right. It's completely different today how I think students get to the mic and how people tune in. A lot of students tune in on our internet stream now. And that's a choice that you have to make to open up your browser, go to the WCFM website and click the link. And especially when it is not a necessity anymore to click that link to get your news, to listen to stories, to get up to date on current events, or to hear music that you can't afford at the record store because we can get music online in a lot of places for free now. You have to be tuning in for a specific reason. And a lot of the times that's to listen to my friend who's on air. The same goes for the people who get to the mic. Don't approach it, I don't think, with that idea of responsibility that I see in the documents written by a lot of these DJs in the 60s, where they were very concerned and fearful at times that they were not performing their task of public service as successfully as they needed to. We could talk about the Corporation for Public Broadcasting and going into the 70s, the kind of the heightened expectations that the FCC and the CPB put out for what constituted a high quality public radio station and one that could get funding at that. And this was a really tough topic for broadcasters at WCFM. There's a lot of documentation, a lot of letters written between DJs that have been saved about the CPB and what it meant to upgrade our equipment. We embarked on the reason we upgraded from 50 to 500 watts in 1971 was out of a fear that we would be frozen by the FCC and taken off the air should we not upgrade.
1: And that was a real threat because ultimately absolutely. In 1978, the Class D stations were taken, the licensing was right. was done away with, and it really was upgrade or risk being taken off the air when someone else wants your frequency.
0: That's absolutely right. I begin chapter three with the 1978 rulings. It's interesting how Williams predicted that almost a decade prior.
2: We Radio Survivor here is a radio show, and we're nearing the conclusion of our hour on the radio. Of course, we're going to continue our conversation on our podcast available at radiosurvivor.com. I wanted Jennifer to ask the last question for the radio audience, and I'm wondering maybe if it's time just to jump right ahead to the 80s and 90s of college radio history there at the school
3: right.
2: we're discussing.
3: Yeah, well, I have two things. I mean, we promised, there was a promise about advice you might have for people who want to preserve their station history. So if we can talk about that. And then your thesis concludes in 1998. So I'm also curious why you put that parameter and that endpoint. So maybe if you can give us some juicy tidbits about the 80s and then advice for people who want to preserve history for the radio version, and then we'll talk more in the podcast about all that too.
0: Sure. So starting out with the 80s and 90s, this is my third and final chapter of the thesis. It takes us through college radio's most well-known period, when WCFM and many other college stations seemed to maybe finally be getting recognition for some of the more alternative content that a lot of students always wanted to play. I should mention, even as we're talking about the professionalization of WCFM beginning in the 40s through the 70s, there was always a tension between what management wanted and what a lot of DJs wanted. Management was much more in tune in all periods with the FCC orders, with the idea of the public interest. And this came in conflict with DJs, especially in the 60s and 70s, who said, I don't know what you're talking about. I just want to get on air. You have a lot of cool records.
2: Josh, when you say management, are we still talking about just students with like a higher calling, or are we talking about faculty?
0: Good point. I'm talking about boards on radio stations, students, student management, like a general manager, a music director, or a personnel director. There is several cases I could cite where students wanted to play music that maybe management said didn't belong on the air at that time. Now, WCFM never went as far, to my knowledge, as really taking a lot of shows off the air or telling students they could not broadcast. We generally promoted ourselves as a free-form station that would take anyone who wanted to be a DJ. And I think that's one of the great things about college radio, at least at Williams, is anyone can do it. But going into the late 70s and into the 80s, you see the script start to flip. There are more students who are playing punk and new wave on the air, and they're being rewarded for it for the first time. CMJ comes along, and now what do they want to see college stations playing, and what do the record labels want to see stations playing, is their new music. Album-oriented rock stuck around for a little longer, but it was on its way out. And it seemed that there were some institutions beyond campus that were starting to take interest in this movement at the college station, where new genres that maybe contested this idea of professionalized public radio started to gain traction among students and the wider community. Now, this is not the full story, because at the same time, you have, we spoke about it, but like Paul said, the rulings in 1978, both abolishing 10 watts or giving them 2 years to upgrade, I believe it was, and then also the indecency ruling for Pacifica Radio's George Carlin airing. And so in media scholarship about this period, it's generally these years that are attributed as the time when stations felt the pressure to professionalize. But WCFM had been struggling with this and professionalizing, you know, over a decade before this. So I talk about in my thesis how students at WCFM were kind of in the unique position where they saw this pressure to professionalize, but weren't necessarily strayed by it. They said, we know what are the merits of this, of professionalizing our radio station. We know what it does well for us and how it's hurting us. And management and students at that time started to say, you know, this is too much of a time commitment. There's too much news. There's students who don't have the time to deal with public radio. We should start working our way back to this more amateur system. So even in this moment, kind of these FCC orders that would seem to indicate a pressure to professionalize, students are going the other way.
2: 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On behalf of Jennifer Waits, who produced today's episode, and Paul Reese-Mandel, my name is Eric Klein. Thank you so much for listening. We'll see you next week.

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0: Welcome to the creative community. I'm your host, David Starkey, and my guest this time is J. Peter Bowles, singer, songwriter, bar musician, you said?
1: Sometimes.
0: Yeah. It's great to have you on. We're going to hear a couple of your songs today. And, you know, you are a great singer-songwriter. I'm always curious how people got started. I mean, were you somebody who got a guitar when you were a little kid?
1: My dad, who died when I was only 3 years old.
0: Oh, wow.
1: And But I barely remember him yodeling. And some of the family said he was awful, and some said he was great. And I know he went into deep mourning when Hank Williams died.
0: Yeah.
1: And then I had another brother that carried on, and he used to sing cowboy songs to me when I was a little tiny kid.
0: Okay. So you had it deeply ingrained
1: yeah.
0: in your...
1: And then I started mind. Listening to Burl Ives on one of those little plastic radio, uh-huh. you know, yeah. record players.
0: Right. And when did you get the guitar?
1: I was 11 years old, and uh-huh. we'd just moved down from Alaska to Ventura, down okay. on the beach, and my brother loved to play Santa Claus. He's 10 years older than me, so he was 21, and he came in. He used to pass out gifts to a gunny sack, uh-huh. out of a gunny sack, and one of the things he pulled out was this, that you've probably seen him, the old Stella,
0: uh-huh.
1: guitars with a screw-on white pick guards,
0: right.
1: and so I had that Stella for a few years until
0: yeah.
1: I proved I was driving everybody crazy with it. And the family got me a better guitar. And
0: yeah. Well, now, I can remember when I first learned how to play guitar, would it be probably a few years after you, but you'd buy these songbooks that had the chords in them, and then you kind of figure out the chords. And is that how you learned how to play, or were you listening? Was it all by ear? What was your kind of method?
1: What people would show me. My brother taught me a few things.
0: Okay,
1: and he was playing also. Yeah, and the old I hear a lot of the now that they have blogs, you hear a lot of guys saying, "Yeah, I got one record and learned everything."
0: Right,
1: on it.
0: Right.
1: I was lazy by nature.
0: So, when did you start writing your own songs?
1: My first song I remember I was jumping up and down on the bed when I was 8 years old, right. getting ready to go to Alaska, singing my first song.
0: Okay,
1: you know, and it was.
0: You already
1: like
0: had
1: this,
0: it.
1: Hey boy, hi boy, we're heading from California, Iowa, you know, and it was, and I remember that, but I was 19 or 20
0: right.
1: when I had enough chords on the guitar to make up stuff.
0: Right. So who had you been listening to? Who were your influences at that early stage?
1: In that early stage, it would have been Burl Ives and Marty Robbins, mm-hmm. Gunfighter Ballads, and my mom probably listened to show stuff and as much as the music, my mom used to read Kipling's poetry to me and Yeats, and she loved Browning, and she loved everybody.
0: Uh-huh.
1: So she was reading poetry to me when I was 4 and 5 years old.
0: Yeah.
1: So the poetry part, and then my brother used to sing to me. And
0: well, that's interesting to me because you are a singer-songwriter, and I don't know if it's always one or the other. I mean, are you somebody who comes up with a tune on your guitar first and then writes the lyrics or vice versa?
1: All over the map.
0: Uh-huh.
1: In fact, everyone has like a, sometimes I've started with a hook and the hook gave me words.
0: Right.
1: And sometimes the words, usually it starts with the guitar though.
0: And are you just kind of sitting around just playing whatever chords pop into your head?
1: Comes out of nowhere, but
0: uh-huh.
1: I don't have that many chords. I was writing a song that says I sold my soul to the devil, and he only gave me three chords.
0: That's a great.

0: Briggs, which is also later in the story. It turns into the fact that I sang a lot in the work camps.
1: Oh, okay.
0: And I had a lot of big, hairy roughnecks telling me what to play and what to learn, you know. And one of them told me to worship John Prine, and I did. Uh-huh. You know, so.
1: Yeah. Well, we both do. So, I mean, what is it about his songs that that you find so appealing?
0: Same as John Prine. It's the humanity and the, you know, he it's true folk music.
1: Uh-huh. Yeah. I mean, he's somebody who doesn't mind telling a joke in a song, which I think can be kind of rare in music.
0: Mm-hmm.
1: Do you feel like that's part of what you do? I mean, are you a writer with humor kind of threaded through your work?
0: Not too much. Maybe irony. I don't avoid humor, and I, you know, people laugh at me a lot, and not always when I'm playing.
1: Well, we have two songs that you recorded earlier, and we're going to let folks watch and listen to them. The first that we're going to do right now is called "Time Doesn't Heal." Can you tell me a little bit about the composition of this song?
0: That's funny, because I was thinking of what songs to do, and I came in today, and I thought, well, I'm going to do the song that came the quickest, which was one of those, you know, 25-minute songs. It's a real standard, you know, progression, but it's highly intelligent, because it's got a major seventh in it.
1: Right.
0: You know? So that turns it into jazz, But that started with a song.
1: Okay.
0: And then it became a love song.
1: Talk about the composition of the lyrics. I mean, were you thinking of a particular person, or is just like what goes with this tune that I've come up with?
0: I get a lot of nature. I get a lot of, you know, I started thinking about how bright the moon is when it's shining off the water, and uh-huh. and so that kind of led me to that.
1: Right. So, Time Doesn't Heal. Let's take a listen to it.

0: We're back. Time doesn't heal. Great song. You play the harmonica. When did you make that part of your ensemble?
1: When I was talking about writing my first song when I was eight, yeah, I always tell people my family gave me a harmonica when we left California to drive to Alaska, and they took it away from me in Oregon. So.
0: You got pretty far. But yeah, I mean that's an essential part of the song. If you're a singer songwriter and you don't want to stop to play a solo or something like that, the harmonica is kind of the solo instrument. Have you spent a lot of time studying, or is it just kind of picked it up and gone with it?
1: Picked it up. I idolized people. I was actually when I was in my 20s, I never played guitar with anybody else. Always a private thing to me, but I was welcome in Anchorage to play with most of the country bands.
0: Uh-huh.
1: And they'd invite me up, and it was partly because I don't have all the chops and stuff, but I was real careful, and I listened to what they were doing, and I didn't step on anybody. And
0: so you were playing rhythm guitar mostly?
1: Yeah, I played rhythm harmonica.
0: Uh-huh. And harmonica. Yeah.
1: And I never sang and played guitar until I moved to Ventura, which very recently, like 30 years ago, I guess was.
0: Relatively recently.
1: I started meeting the right people.
0: Yeah.
1: And then I added the harmonica and guitar in a rack.
0: So when you're playing up there in Alaska, who are you listening to? I mean, you and I mentioned that we have a shared love for Guy Clark, for instance. Who else has kind of played a role in your musical education?
1: Hoyt Axton was a big one.
0: Uh-huh. What about
1: figuratively
0: him?
1: And humanly?
0: right. What did you like about his work?
1: The guts.
0: Uh-huh.
1: I mean that's what punk's about to me, is letting it out.
0: Uh-huh.
1: Screaming and yelling. And my brothers came back from hearing Hoyt playing in Santa Barbara and said, "Man, this guy he's wearing all black and he's breaking strings." And I listened to the Greenback album, Greenback Dollar album.
0: Yeah.
1: So one of the first songs I learned was "Walking Down to Georgia" by Hoyt.
0: Uh-huh. Who else? I'm interested in some other people that you've loved.
1: I love John Prine and all those guys, and Guy Clark, Townes Van Zandt. And,
0: right.
1: And then there's all these unsung people. There's local. We have local writers.
0: Yeah. Who would you say?
1: And people have hardly ever heard of Roland Mitchell, who we call Mississippi Mitch, and I say he's Mississippi Mitch because he's big and slow and muddy, but he wrote a song that was his one song that ever got anywhere, like on the FM radio, is Rosalie Sorrell's recorded L.A. Nights.
0: Uh-huh.
1: And Mitch is just brilliant. And then there's another local who passed a while back a Rabbit McKay.
0: Mm-hmm. Right.
1: And he had two songs recorded by Arlo Guthrie.
0: Well, you have two albums out. The first one is self-titled, J. Peter Bowles. Can you talk about how you got the other folks and which songs you decided to put on the record?
1: My kid's mom had helped me. She'd produced a cassette tape with me.
0: Mm-hmm.
1: This would have been in 89. We wrote one of the songs together, and we went into Goldmine Studios and did just we did it in 5 hours.
0: Wow.
1: I sat down and just played through it, and Jeff Cowan mixed it and took it away. And then I went out and started playing that stuff, and then the old Cafe Voltaire in the old days. And I started with, I met Danny Wilson when he was playing with Bob Jones. And the whole local scene really fed me a lot.
0: Okay.
1: And a lot of my music was, I met a guitarist and a multi-instrumentalist named Jimmy Monahan.
0: Mm-hmm.
1: He played with Chris Hillman and the Rose Band and Roger Miller, all these wonderful players.
0: Yeah, there's a great sound on that album. It really is rich and, behind it all is the songs that you're singing. Are those songs that you had written over the course of years?
1: Yeah, starting in the late 70s, I guess.
0: Uh-huh.
1: And then built on them. Songs that they grow. They're like pearls to me,
0: So you're
1: not because they smell like oysters, but they're like they ferment and pull their like decorate. You know, I get little ideas and they feed stuff.
0: So you find that you're revising them over the years?
1: Sometimes,
0: uh-huh.
1: And then they come to a point. And now at this late date, I've been starting to get new feels and not experiment, but some songs just seem to evolve.
0: Right.
1: And I have an album in mind that I'm working on called Bare Bones.
0: Mm. Is it just you?
1: And that's it. Yeah.
0: Yeah. I considering what we saw and what we're going to see here in a few minutes, I can see that would be successful. That your second album, Another Life's Work, similar kind of approach to that?
1: Pretty much, yeah. The name comes from the fact that you think, okay, that's all my best stuff that I put on the first album. I'll never get another one like that.
0: But you did.
1: So I gathered, and there's stuff that didn't make the first cut for the first album, and then...
0: Yeah, it sounds good. Again, the production values are really high.
1: Thank you. Yeah, that one was spread out over years. It, uh-huh. it was a 10-year project.
0: Oh, wow. Okay. Well, let's, we have another song that you recorded called Widow's Walk, and it's set back in the 19th century. How'd you come up with this one?
1: That's one of the ones. That's why I said like time doesn't heal. Just kind of came out and flowed. I didn't even know where it uh-huh. came from really. And but that one came from like a bunch of inaccurate family history.
0: Well, what was the history?
1: Because I had ancestors that left Scotland
0: uh-huh.
1: and they built ships over right. there and they came to the Maritime Coast. They came to Canada. Wound up in Prince Edward Island. And one of them built a ship and sailed over. He wound up in San Diego, sailed the Horn, went San Diego to San Francisco, where he's and he took the ship that he'd built on the East Coast and he sold it and bought a lumberyard in San Francisco. Started sailing again. Wound up buried up in Vancouver.
0: Okay. Now, in this song, a woman is waiting for someone to come back from the sea and. Doesn't seem like it's going to happen, but she's not giving up.
1: I'm an optimist. I think it might have happened
0: sooner or later.
1: Plus, my whole family's crazy. You know, we never give up like that.
0: Yeah.
1: But my mom used to, especially around Santa Cruz, and she loved widow's walks.
0: Right.
1: And a lot of people don't know that a widow's walk is a little run around a little deck built often on a roof or mm-hmm. up high in a building. Where women wait for their husbands.
0: Waiting for their husbands to come
1: yeah.
0: back from the sea.
1: Yeah.
0: And even though
1: they didn't, it's like texting, you know?
0: Yeah. So, walking around.
1: Except
0: the
1: there, when you get ghosted, you stand up in the widow's walk and you keep looking out there to find a flag.
0: Yeah,
1: you
0: looking for that ghost. So, yeah.
1: Instead of waiting for a text. And
0: well, let's take a look at that widow's walk and then we'll come back here in just a minute.

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Now the time had come to spend some youth, go out in the world and seek some truth. He'd been to sea and returned before, now he seek his fortune one time more. Built the wall his own hand, set out searching for his promised land.

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As the morning sky begins to pale, her love lives on, will not fade.

0: 1949.
1: Okay. 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
0: That was fast.
1: For us, it was fast. Again, you know, you're kind of working with some straightforward chords, but that's a song I've feels like a song I've never heard. It feels both timeless because of, I think, the subject matter, and you have such a great delivery, and also, you know, just something that it's real immediate too. So any other thoughts about Widow's Walk before we?
0: Yeah, a lot of thoughts, because it was a conglomeration, and it kept coming to me a little bit at a time. And every once in a while I'd start yelling at my wife, go, this is what happened, and I would
1: jot it down.
0: Yeah, right. Well, you got to hear this, and so it's like there's a million things in it.
1: Yeah.
0: The line about eyes like loaded guns. Yeah. You know, I have a brother who was a cop for years and years, and then an attorney, and he's got these really intense dark eyes. You know, so this could have been like a great grandfather that took off, and then. And then also I'm ADD, so I'm late a lot.
1: Okay.
0: So this guy's 8 years.
1: He's really late. Yeah.
0: You know, so.
1: We were talking before the camera started rolling about, you know, playing in bars and playing your own songs versus doing covers. When you are the featured artist, people want to hear your own stuff. But when you're playing at a bar, people often want to hear things that they recognize. I mean, how do you kind of walk that tightrope when you're out there playing?
0: I'm not a jukebox, so people can't ask for a particular song, but I can always like follow a thread and go, oh no, but I have this, or I don't do that Gordon Lightfoot, but I have this Gordon Lightfoot.
1: Right.
0: And but almost all the songs I do because I really love them.
1: So it's not just because the fans are going to go crazy.
0: I heard Rodney Crowell doing an interview talking about somebody being a curator of songs,
1: right.
0: And that's what I collect songs. And
1: so what
0: really moved me?
1: What are some of those in that collection that really move you?
0: Oh, like Towns Van Zandt's ballads.
1: Poncho, you know, and Lefty.
0: I do Poncho and Lefty a lot, even though, you know, there's some songs you just have to keep doing. No matter. Even though I do a questionnaire with bartenders. You know, I say, are there any songs you never want to hear again as long as you live?
1: And I won't do it.
0: No, so, okay, well, if I do Margaritaville, then I'm going to make them tip you $20,
1: right.
0: So, Towns, like The Ballad of Mud and Gold. And,
1: sure, great one. And you mentioned Gordon Lightfoot.
0: Yeah, I love Lightfoot. And everything of John Prine. I do way too much John Prine music.
1: What are some of the ones that you play?
0: I spent COVID going through the one that's Storm Windows.
1: Storm Windows. Yeah, kind of a little off the beaten track.
0: I ran into the ground, and then it took me years to.
1: Yeah.
0: I'm not a fastler. You know, I work on stuff for a long time and get the whole feel. But Saddles in the Rain.
1: Saddles in the Rain, a great one.
0: Is an anthem to me, and then all the. John, you can't call it overdone, but everybody does Souvenirs, and everybody does Hello in there. And
1: right. I think my favorite song is The Oldest Baby in the World off of Aimless Love. Do you know that one?
0: I do.
1: Yeah, that's a great one.
0: I have a really good friend, and she says, please, I know that's my favorite song, but don't dedicate that to me again.
1: Yeah. If we had time, we could do that. We just have a couple of minutes left, and I always sort of like to have my guests finish up by giving some advice to people who are interested in their field. So in the next couple minutes, what would you say to somebody who's like, oh, this is really cool. I want to be a singer-songwriter. It's, you know, 2024 as we're taping this right now. What advice would you give to that person?
0: It's not good advice, but I love what I was telling one of the girls here is about I think it was Wynton Marsalis, but there were two kids. But his dad said, just make sure you never have anything to fall back on.
1: Because you got to play music.
0: Yeah. And never quit and celebrate every little bit. And when you don't think you're that good, you know, it's every little step forward is a victory.
1: Right. What about the particulars of songwriting? I mean, would you recommend that people just listen to music or have a big brother who plays and sings to you? How do they get started, like, creating those songs?
0: I read books, and I love poetry. I love that's part of Guy Clark, is that his songs are
1: right.
0: are very poetic. And then I heard Don McLean talking about how it was like a genie came out of a bottle when he wrote the one song.
1: Uh-huh.
0: And then you hear Gordon Lightfoot say, I mean, listen to other people and listen to what they say about writing.
1: That's good advice.
0: Is what I feel. And listen to the people. There's so many people that are not famous out there. And the other thing, and I'm too much of a loner, but other people say collaborate.
1: And you've done that on your albums.
0: On my albums. There's nothing. They all say I wrote them, but everything has this outside influence from all these, dozens of players that we have around town here.
1: Well, it has been a real pleasure talking to you, Peter. People who have not listened to your music, I would say go out right now on whatever streaming service you have CDs, and listen to J. Peter Bowles. He is a fantastic singer-songwriter. Thanks so much for being on the show.
0: Thank you very much.
1: The Creative Community is a co-production of CAPS Media in Ventura and TVSB in Santa Barbara. I'm your host, David Starkey, and we'll see you next time.

0: Hi, welcome to Food Sleuth Radio, where we help you think beyond your plate. I'm Melinda Hemelgarn, a registered dietitian and investigative nutritionist on a mission to connect the dots between food, health, and agriculture and find food truth. And it is my honor to welcome our guest today, Dr. Andrew Phlox. He is an associate professor of anthropology at Purdue University and a researcher of food and farming systems. His work among farmers in North America, Bosnia, and South India investigates ecological knowledge and technological change in agricultural systems. In 2019, his book titled Cultivating Knowledge discussed genetically modified and organic cotton farming in India. We'll be talking about his new book today, Feeding the World as If People Mattered, How Small Farms Produce Value Beyond Yields. And this is a part two conversation because 1/2 hour just wasn't enough. Dr. Phlox received his PhD from Washington University in St. Louis and is the recipient of numerous awards. Welcome, Andrew.
1: Thanks so much for having me.
0: Last week, just as a review, we spoke about how in the United States, production is the focus in farming. Mm-hmm. And we recognize that hunger is not based on production, but in distribution, or failed distribution, I should say. We talked about how in the US, there's this push to feed the world. And we spoke about how striving for efficiency is really a trap. We spoke about the benefits of small-scale farming and social reproduction. And today, what I'd like to do is dive into some of your work, both in the United States and abroad, to see how that shaped your thinking and your research. And I'd like to start in 2008, you received a fellowship that took you to Cleveland Urban Gardens. How did that experience come about, and how did it influence your thinking?
1: That was such an important moment in retrospect for my life, and it really set me on the path where I am today. The Ronald E. McNair Fellowship Program is a wonderful scholarship and fellowship program for undergraduate college students who either have some combination of financial need, maybe come from a historically marginalized community, or are the first in their family to go to college. And it's a way of introducing people to this notion that research is a career, that researchers are people who live interesting lives, and that you can know more about the world in a systematic way by doing science and interpreting the world. And that was really exciting for me. Growing up, I don't know that I had really met anyone with a PhD before I went to college. Didn't have a great sense of what that would be like, let alone that this was a job that people did. And like all the best education, it was a way to learn about this by doing. And so through this program at Oberlin College, I dove into anthropological research, and I got to learn more about who does the work of feeding their communities and what kinds of impacts it has on people.
0: You describe your research as ethnographic. Tell people what that is.
1: Oh, that's a great question. Ethnography is the key tool of anthropology, which is the discipline where I work. And ethnography is at its core a long-term relationship with a group of other people, or even just one person, where you're learning by doing, you're participating, and you're observing, and you're having an evolving relationship over time. And there's a couple of things that come out as a consequence of this. So if that's the way that you know the world, you are constantly being taught something. And you are refracting that knowledge through your own lived experience. So there's no fact that I ever study that exists outside of me and the life that I've had, or the way that people react to me, or the lives that other people have had. And that's a real difference from, say, experimental laboratory science, which is super important and a very useful way of knowing how different variables react, but in some ways it's not quite so good at telling you what happens in the real world or why it might be important to somebody. And so one of the distinctions we sometimes make with something like ethnography is that it's not always very good at telling you if X and Y are related as variables. We kind of assume that X and Y have got some kind of relationship. What ethnography and qualitative research of this kind is really good at doing is telling you, why they're related and why that matters and what the consequences are. And that's a real difference for how we might know the world around us.
0: And I think this kind of research is critically important and needs to be held at the same level as quantitative kinds of research.
1: I certainly agree.
0: And related to that is a lesson that I recognized from your work in Cleveland Urban Gardens. And I should mention that you looked at a retirement community, small farm, and homeless shelters. Mm-hmm. And the thing that sprung forth for me was that yield and profit are woefully inadequate measures of the value of the Cleveland Urban Gardens that you visited.
1: Absolutely right. So I was reading at this time, this was 2008, 2009, it was the financial crisis. And as often happens during periods of economic and social disruption, home gardening becomes really valuable. We saw this again during the pandemic. And we're seeing it now again, facing inflationary pressure from this misguided military action led by the United States and Israel in the Persian Gulf. I was reading lots of writing about these gardens that was focusing on what I thought was important as a junior researcher. The food that people would get from it. Can we feed the world with these gardens? Will they produce enough? Can we make tons of money off of them? What do they do? And very quickly, by doing ethnographic research where I was living with people and I was gardening alongside them and developing these relationships, it became obvious that these farms were not producing tremendous amounts of yields and they weren't making up a huge percentage of people's diets. So the question then became, well, are they doing anything interesting? Does that mean that they're a failure because they're not producing, you know, enough kale and zucchini to feed the world? And because I was developing these relationships with people, I got the other side of that, which is that obviously there's a lot more going on that is important. Through these daily acts of gardening and networking, people found some element of solace and recuperation. That was especially true at the homeless shelter, where people had faced significant problems and traumas in their lives. And this was almost a therapy as a way to work through that, a way to be outside and having a good day in these urban gardens. It was a way to make connections with people. And it did provide, if not a huge amount of people's foods, some extra food for people to have and a little bit of a safety net. And those were all really, really valuable things. It does such a disservice to reduce the value that's produced in these spaces to something like yield and tonnage, as if the only measure of a group of people getting together to embrace fellowship and cooking and get to know their neighbors was how many pounds of lettuce they might produce. That's just such an absurd way to measure what was happening. But unless you do that kind of ethnographic work, a lot of that social reproductive work would be largely invisible to you. And that's the real value of what these produce.
0: I could not agree more. In fact, you know, I've often thought, what is making like local farmers markets so popular versus the cheap and easy path to, say, a supermarket? And it's this hunger that we have for connection that it's very hard to put a dollar value on that. But you talk about Silvia Federici's comment about how these spaces re-enchant the world. Mm-hmm. I love that.
1: A question might be also, why would we want to? In what aspect of our social lives do we monetize our friendships? Many of us would view that as pathological.
0: Right. Well, I want to continue with your global study. You were in southern India and Bosnia, and it looks like there might have been some overlap in years, but it looks like southern India was first, and your first visit there was in 2012. How did you get there and why?
1: That's right. I was doing my PhD in anthropology at Washington University in St. Louis. I took that McNair Fellowship and decided I wanted to keep doing research as a job. And someone said, there's this thing called graduate school. And I said, that sounds wonderful. I never really want to leave school. This has been a great experience. And so I was able to get funding through a program called the Jacob K. Javits Fellowship, which unfortunately was a victim of a 2010s era debt ceiling talks. But it was a great fellowship. It was the only fellowship that provided funding for research in the social sciences and humanities exclusively. And this allowed me to work with a terrific mentor and teacher, someone that I still talk to this day, Glenn Davis Stone, who's been a guest on this show and had a terrific conversation there. And Dr. Stone had this long-term project on genetically modified crops in India, where he was looking at, again, this ethnographic question: what is the impact of this new technology on how people do the work and live the lives of farming? And so I initially went there as a follow-up. And through this fellowship, I went and picked up where Glenn had left off, talking to people who were growing these different genetically modified cotton seeds and asking them all about their experiences, focused on yield initially as the main currency of this conversation about genetically modified crops, but through this anthropological approach, taking in lots and lots of other information.
0: So you mentioned something when you're discussing your experience in India, and you speak about the valorization of disembedded expert instruction over local ways of knowing. Is that how BT cotton got its hold in India?
1: You know, it's part of a larger process, and it's one that's not unique to India. It's one that is really a function of the capital M modern world in which we live, where there is much more emphasis on really technical knowledge and new kinds of technologies that would sort of solve our problems, that would disembed us from trusting ourselves and our lives. We could use many, many different examples of this, but of course, the one probably that might be on the tip of our listeners' minds is AI, where we are using a tool that we don't really have access to. We are trading over some aspect of how we would think about and critically engage with the world to this private technology that can then make other kinds of decisions for us with consequences that are still yet to be determined. BT cotton in India was simply just a next version of this. But this is a process that has come into all kinds of our lives with all sorts of consequences, one of which being that we find ourselves in many aspects of our lives uncertain, anxious, or even de-skilled in the sense of not having the flexible repertoire of knowledge that allows us to live our lives and feel comfortable in our relationships with each other or with the natural world around us.
0: I'm so glad you mentioned AI and this concept of de-skilling. That could be a whole other conversation, but it is critical that we have it sooner rather than later. I want to take just one break and remind our listeners that if you're just joining us, you're tuned into Food Sleuth Radio, and we are speaking today with Dr. Andrew Fox. He is an associate professor of anthropology at Purdue University. He's a researcher of food and farming systems, and he's the author of a terrific new book titled Feeding the World as If People Mattered, How Small Farms Produce Value Beyond Yields. Andrew, I was shocked to learn that 95% of cotton grown in India is GMO.
1: That's right. And if you are a certain kind of consumer of that knowledge, you would say, okay, that means it's the best thing. And that requires us to really talk about what we think is best and what efficiency really means, which are all cultural values, and we could spiral on and on as anthropologists like to do. But one thing that that tells us is that this has been a very effective campaign to introduce this new technology. Because almost everyone is planting these crops now, and Indian farmers have adopted this at such a high clip. Really, there were no GM options in 2001, and now, 20 years later, everyone nearly is planting this technology. It means that anyone who's not doing that is in a very different part of the cotton sector, and that now this has become sort of the normal, expected option, and people really don't even question it that much.
0: What have farmers lost who have chosen to go that path?
1: There's always going to be trade-offs and costs and benefits. We can say generously that one thing that farmers have gained by planting BT cotton is that they have gained the potential to spray less, especially the most damaging and most harmful pesticides. And that was certainly true for the early years of this technology. It unfortunately is not true anymore. Farmers across India now spray more pesticides on this pesticide-reducing technology than they did before the introduction of the cotton. And that's because of something that we've talked about before, the Jevons paradox, where the more efficiently you plant these crops and spray them, the more you actually end up using those sprays because you're planting more of it and you're using more of that technology and you're not rotating these crops and you're planting denser monocultures in the end. And really what that tells us is that this has changed the way that people farm. So if we think about what are some of the things that people might have lost touch with or had to change around, farmers are now by and large planting their crops much more densely and ripping out the cotton earlier rather than a traditional way of planting cotton, which is a crop that you could sow and then have multiple pluckings from. We're losing different strategies for intercropping where cotton would be planted with other kinds of technologies. And there's a tremendous irony in that point because BT cotton in Australia and in Arizona works really, really well to do the thing it's supposed to do, which is reduce the spray of harmful pesticides when it is intercropped in something called integrated pest management, when it's part of a larger strategy. But when it's used to intensify the rollout of monocultures, we see the same thing that we see with cropping of that strategy everywhere else in the world, which is more inputs, more reliance on external knowledge, and farmers trading off what they do to become less soil managers, less crop breeders, less community managers, and more just hopeful consumers of this new product.
0: Yeah, I thought it was interesting. We talk about that de-skilling. I had no idea that by planting castor plants, that plant enticed the bollworms to feed on those leaves instead of the cotton bolls. So that's the kind of knowledge that a farmer would carry forth. And then you also mention how there's a greater biodiversity. I mean, how do you put a dollar value on all of the multiple benefits of biodiversity, especially during climate crisis and challenging planetary times? And then you also mentioned this word mandu, which means both medicine and pesticide, which works really well for the sellers.
1: That's right. So mandu is this Telugu word. Telugu is the language spoken in the region where I was working, or the majority language. And just as mandu is this helpful term for thinking about caring for these crops, for applying the normal agricultural logic of tending things and nourishing them and helping them to grow, and then twisting it or adding on to it some aspect of capitalization here through the purchase of a pesticide. We also see an adoption of convenient agribusiness language on the harvest side of things, because the main thing that we were looking at, this started by Glenn, and then I picked up in an intensification of this, was how many different kinds of cotton seeds were available to people. And this is unusual because this had not been such a heavily commodified seed before. You sold your seeds and saved them, or you bought one of very few publicly released varieties. Suddenly, in the early 2000s, we go from zero, effectively, cotton brands to over 1,000 by the time that I'm there in 2012. And that represents a real loss of knowledge and a real confusion. And farmers don't have a great way to test out, to make an economic rational choice between 1,000 different brands when they're dealing with planting seeds on 1 or 2 acres. And so there's a real sense of uncertainty. And some years farmers will get an idea in their head through marketing or because somebody locally had a great success with this brand, they're going to plant all this. And then they all go for this one kind of seed. And then the next year they're planting something different. And that's a real problem for the kinds of long-term holistic knowledge that are necessary to build skill in the cotton sector. And what farmers are left with then, when I'm there with a clipboard asking people about their seeds and how things are going, is the logic of agribusiness. Why are you planting the seed? Because I'm hoping for a good yield. It's a kind of a script. It's the answer that any of us might give when we don't really know exactly why we're doing what we're doing. And that's, again, the kind of data you would really only get from this ethnographic long-term participation and observation in daily life. By the end of my dissertation, I had what would have been a disaster in any other discipline. I had tons of negative results where my variables were not correlated to one another. But that wasn't a problem for me because, in fact, it turns out that's what I was there to study. The fact that people aren't always very good at responding to their immediate results of these really key variables, like how many kilograms you're going to get from a cotton plant.
0: Do you think that a greater number of cotton farmers in India will move forward with organic production?
1: I think that's probably unlikely because of the dominance of corporate seeds at this point. 95% is a pretty big number to come back from. Some of that 5% is a different kind of cotton, a different species that is of a shorter fiber length, and it's better suited for like high-grade medical equipment of various kinds. Some of it is for organic cotton. Some of it is for special kinds of rituals and religious rites. And so it's an heirloom in that sense. It's an actually a perennial cotton. It's not an annual cotton, but it's something that lives and winters over. The aspects that would drive people toward more or less organic agriculture, I think one of the main things that these groups have going against them is that there's such a predominance of this agribusiness logic, that the point of farming is to have big yields, and that's how you show that you're doing really great, and you can invest that profit. And obviously, for anyone who lives under a system of debts and returns like these farmers do, of course those are the most important things you could think about. Where I've seen organic agriculture make real lasting change and progress is in offering a different way to be successful. There are programs that these groups will institute that go way beyond just getting, you know, a bit of a price premium. What these things really do is they offer social supports, they offer scholarships, they offer logistics support, they offer a way to team up with other existing programs like this enormously successful midday meal school lunch program in India, or the enormously helpful self-help groups, which are financing mutual aid organizations, largely led by women. That's how you make that real impact. You embed yourself within these local social institutions that offer another way to be successful in agriculture. They're certainly not going to do it by competing on yields. And why should they? The world doesn't need more cotton.
0: Right. You know, I brought that up because of something that you mentioned when you were discussing your time in Bosnia, and that is this recognition that with the increased use of pesticides, individuals are linking that to problems with conceiving children.
1: Yeah.
0: And I thought that's so interesting that here you are in Bosnia and there's an understanding of that connection, but not enough of that conversation, I think, goes on here in the United States. It very much needs to. So let's jump to Bosnia. You say something about your time there that I think is really important, and that is that resilience requires a crisis.
1: Yeah. Nobody really wants to be resilient, do they? Because it means something's gone wrong.
0: Yeah. So tell me about your time in Bosnia. How did you choose to go there?
1: I was very fortunate to have a wonderful academic community as I was finishing my PhD in St. Louis at the Missouri Botanical Garden, where I met the ethnobotanist Ashley Glenn. Ashley was doing her own research in home gardens around the world, including in St. Louis, where there was at the time the largest population of Bosnians outside of the country of Bosnia because of migration after the horrific genocidal war of the 1990s and the collapse of Yugoslavia. Tons of Bosnians moved to St. Louis and, in fact, were enormously helpful as that city's population fell, as immigrants are everywhere. Ashley was talking with these Bosnian migrants about the gardens that they were reproducing in suburban St. Louis, and linking that to work that she had done all over the world in home gardens. And as she talked with these folks in Bosnia, so many of them eventually said, well, look, what I've got here is just a small little parcel. You should really go visit my cousin or talk to my sister. They're the ones who really know what's going on if you want to get the lowdown on food and gardens and why they're meaningful. And at that time, when she had that invitation, I was doing a postdoctoral fellowship in Germany, and Ashley said, listen, you're going to be nearby. Will you come and join me on this project? She's a much better botanist than I am, though I had done a little bit of botanical work trying to categorize agricultural biodiversity. And she said, I haven't done this kind of work talking with people in this way. Will you come with me? And so myself and my wife, Iris, joined her on this trip to Sarajevo and then north to visit some of these relatives of St. Louis family members and gardeners. And through that, we developed a wonderful relationship with some truly terrific people in north central Bosnia.
0: I want to bring forth something that you said, which is, as it turns out, a garden is the first thing you need to survive the end of the world.
1: Yeah. Through this idea of resilience, there are two things that are happening. One is the practical material that with the collapse of supply chains and really hard times during the war, people leaned in heavily to their agrarian skills that had never really gotten away. Much of socialist Europe faced collectivization, which was really damaging in many ways to small-scale agrarian systems. Yugoslavia had a different path. Tito broke with Stalin in the 50s, and so agrarian development really proceeded quite differently. And so these networks of mutual aid and lots of gardening and sharing were really prevalent and continued through the war. There's another aspect of this, which is really spiritual, which speaks to a certain register of Bosnian Islam, where at the end of the world, one thing that you should do is plant a tree. And it's not so much that it's there for you. The religious obligation there is not that you're, as a Christian sense might have it, a steward over God's creation. In this sense, you are something of a conduit. You are lucky enough to be on this earth for this time, and that time will end. And really, your main role here, your devotional role, is to just keep the vital exchanges of the earth going. And the brilliant scholar Larissa Yasharovich writes about this in her book, Beekeeping and the End Times, about how what this impels people to do is to plant these gardens and make sure that life will continue. And it's not for them. They're happy just to be a part of this beautiful world.
0: You also have a note about Bosnian Islamic caretaking, that the natural world is a channel of divine messaging that humans would do well to listen to. What a message for our time.
1: Absolutely.
0: You know, we are out of time, but I want to thank our listeners for joining us. Remind everyone that Food Sleuth Radio is produced by Dan Hemmelgarn for KOPN in Columbia, Missouri. Most of all, of course, I want to thank Dr. Andrew Flox, Associate Professor of Anthropology at Purdue University and author of Feeding the World as If People Mattered, How Small Farms Produce Value Beyond Yields. And I want to also provide our listeners with a link to an excellent op-ed that you wrote for Civil Eats titled Facing Global Disruptions, Congress Should Invest in Local Food. Andrew, thank you so much for your work and your time today.
1: Thanks so much for this conversation. Great to talk with you.
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9: So deep. So deep. Ladies and gentlemen, I invite you to sleep well tonight. A convicted January 6th rioter, who later said that he regretted his participation in that little thing. What's he doing now? He's been hired by the Trump administration, to work inside a Pentagon office that manages highly classified military operations. That's reported by the Washington Post, quoting four people familiar with the matter. You wouldn't want to quote people unfamiliar with the matter. The appointment of Elias Irizarry, he was 19 at the time of the riot thing, to a post in the Defense Department's Special Operations and Low-Intensity Conflict Office. It's an office with a very big title plate on the door, has raised alarm internally among staff. No, I mean outside their bodies, but who question how anyone convicted in the assault on American democracy could be trusted for such a sensitive role in the U.S. government, these people said, on condition of anonymity, citing a fear of retaliation. Irizarry is assigned to the office's Irregular Warfare and Counterterrorism section, they said. The team comprises about 40 people. Its portfolio includes operations such as embassy security, personnel recovery, and hostage rescue. You want a 19-year-old? No, he was 19 then. Two people characterized the work as among the most delicate that the Pentagon performs. All positions, they said, require a top-secret security clearance. Quote, in the case of rescue extraction missions, it can place our special operators in some of the most complex and dangerous environments we ask of them, said one of the familiar persons. To put someone, continuing, someone so junior and new to the Department of Defense and with such a checkered background into such a sensitive portfolio raises serious questions for leadership, unquote. Well, thank goodness there's no leadership there. Irizarry did not respond to questions for comment. In a statement, the acting Pentagon press secretary said he is a qualified, patriotic young professional. We're proud to have him as a political appointee. It's unclear, says the Post, who within the administration appointed him to the post. But he'll be able to help out the new ODNI, because he has no intelligence experience. This guy will soon have a little, and plans for a $1.5 billion, that's Australian, 1.1 American, Trump Tower in Queensland, that's in Australia, have been scrapped. The Australian developer blamed the toxic Trump brand and the Iran war for the project's demise. Is the brand separate from the war now? It comes just 3 months after the deal was announced, with claims that the 91-story luxury hotel on the Gold Coast would be Australia's tallest building, taller than the Shard in London. And if you lay it on its side, it would be almost as tall as the reflecting pool. Details about the project have been deleted from the Trump Organization's website. I bet Eric did that himself. Spokesperson said the developer had not met obligations, but the developer, Altus Property Group, denied those claims, maintained the project would continue with other luxury brands as options. Eric has other luxury brands? Oh, and... Bum, bum.

enough musicians, munitions for any plausible scenario in the Iran war, but the depleted inventories have created a window of vulnerability for a potential Western Pacific conflict. According to the Center for Strategic and International Studies, the time needed to rebuild those inventories has thus become a major concern. Unquote. It'll be done by the weekend. China has a stated goal of ensuring its military is capable of taking Taiwan by force, if necessary, by 2027. Experts see that as more aspirational than a hard deadline. But the analysis by the Washington think tank factors in the Republican Trump administration's historic $1.5 trillion defense budget proposed for next year. It significantly accelerates spending on high-end munitions that began under Sleepy Joe. While there's bipartisan agreement in Congress to boost inventories, the problem today isn't money. It's time, says the report. It takes time to expand production capacity and to build these complex systems. The window of vulnerability will last, quote, for several years until inventories return to their previous levels, and another several years before they get to the levels that war planners desire. But meanwhile, we're winning it. Hello, welcome to the show.

0: Well, it's a show about gold, at least in part. From a cold and rainy springtime London, I'm Harry Shearer. Welcome you to this edition of the show. And now, ladies and gentlemen, news of our very good friend, the Atom.
1: Clean, safe, too cheap to meet. 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Cheap, safe, too safe to meet. Safe, safe, too safe to meet.
0: Don't bother metering. The operator of Fook, the nuclear power plant that went bluey a few years ago, says it has begun removing fuel rod assemblies from a storage pool in the number 2 reactor building. It's only been a decade. What's your Tokyo Electric Power Company, TEPCO, started the procedure this week. They've decided to remove the assemblies to lower the risk of trouble in the event that it cannot cool the nuclear fuel safely. Oh, just that. 15 years after the dent at the nuclear power plant, a total of 615 assemblies are still being kept in a storage pool in the number 2 reactor building. Of those, 587 are spent, 28 are unused. This week, workers started removing the unused using a remotely operated dedicated crane. This crane is dedicated to you, ladies and gentlemen, and placing them in metal containers. They will be transferred to a separate facility equipped with a more advanced cooling system in the future. I guess they have to invent that first. TEPCO plans to retrieve all 615 of the assemblies over the next 2 years. The goal is completing the process in the second half of fiscal 2028, or maybe later. The removal of assemblies in the damaged number 4 reactor was finished way back in 2014, and in the damaged number 3 reactor in 2021. But 392 assemblies in the number 1 reactor remain in a storage pool. TEPCO plans to start removing them as early as 2027 after it finishes clearing debris scattered by the hydrogen explosion at Fook. Clean, cheap, not in such a hurry, your friend the Atom. And now,
2: please take your jacket off.

AI outperforms doctors in emergency room tasks. Google AI has better bedside manner than human doctors. These headlines, and some like them, that tout the abilities of artificial intelligence tools to surpass the skills of physicians are becoming more common. But an advanced large language model beating a physician at a single task doesn't necessarily mean that AI is ready to take over medicine in the real world. The magazine Nature spoke to researchers studying the use of AI in healthcare to understand which AI doctors have shown the most promise so far and which such tools might take command of medical diagnoses. Some scientists point out that various AI systems are already handling simple medical tasks, taking notes, renewing prescriptions. Gee, that's tough. But they say that physicians can never fully be replaced by machines. Quote, medicine is messy, and patients don't always have textbook stories to tell. That's from David Wu, a resident physician who studies AI at Harvard Medical School. He adds, I don't think we've proven that these systems can handle that mess, unquote. Still, a few demonstrations have got researchers excited about the AI revolution brewing in medicine. One study published in April in the journal Science concluded that an advanced LLM, large language model, performed better than physicians when evaluating the conditions of people visiting the emergency department at a Boston hospital. When the AI model, called O1 and developed by OpenAI, reviewed the information recorded by hospital staff members during a visit, it got the diagnosis correct or almost correct in 67% of cases, compared with around 55% for the two human doctors who participated in the experiment. Well, fire them. Because the study used real-world data, it marks an evolution for AI tools, which have in the past been tested on simulated patient scenarios or neatly curated medical cases. That's what the researchers who spoke to Nature said. But it's still a long way from emulating what goes on in a real emergency department, those researchers say. Neither the AI model nor the doctors in the study had the opportunity to interact with the patients. Another study posted on the preprint server Archive, with an X, in March ahead of peer review has also created a buzz by investigating how AI systems do when conversing with patients to make a diagnosis. A team led by scientists at Google Research monitored an AI system that they developed named the Articulate Medical Intelligence Explorer. It used text messages to chat with real patients who'd been scheduled for urgent care appointments at a clinic in Boston. Patients must have been pleased. The interactions during which the thing collected patients' histories and discussed possible diagnoses occurred up to 5 days before they had their appointments with, what are they called? Human doctors. The Articulate Medical Intelligence Explorer that generated a list of possible diagnoses on the basis of those conversations. The correct diagnosis was among the chatbot's top three in 75% of cases. It was the top suggestion in 56% of them. The system's performance was similar to that of the actual physicians who the patients eventually saw, although the treatment plans proposed by the human clinicians were more practical and cost-effective than those prepared and proposed by AI. And then there's this. By 2030, the global data centers that power AI are projected to consume 945 terawatt hours of electricity. That's nearly triple the combined annual electricity use of Pakistan, Bangladesh, and Nigeria. They have those countries are collectively home to more than 650 million people. Their associated water footprint, the data centers, not the people, will equal the basic annual domestic water needs of all 1.3 billion people in sub-Saharan Africa.
the center's land footprint will exceed 5,600 square miles, roughly twice the size of the metropolitan area of Jakarta, home to more than 32 million people. These findings are detailed in a new report, Environmental Cost of AI's Energy Use, by the United Nations University Institute for Water, Environment, and Health, the UNUINWEH. Say it with me now. Researchers have previously warned about the greenhouse gas emissions of data centers, but the UN scientists now argue that the environmental costs of AI and data centers cannot be understood through carbon emissions alone. In their report, they quantify the carbon, water, and land footprints of AI's electricity use across the globe. And then there's waste, not nuclear waste. Quote, at the end of life, poorly managed e-waste, that's the waste caused by these data centers, can expose frontline communities, the ones nearby, to hazardous substances. By 2030, AI infrastructure could generate up to 2.5 million metric tons of e-waste each year, roughly equivalent to discarding 250 Eiffel Towers annually. You wouldn't want to do that. Well, keep one. The report warns that even the language used by AI users can make a huge difference. Simply getting rid of politeness by not saying please and thank you can reduce the overall footprint significantly by making the prompts more concise. For example, a concise response mode can reduce ChatGPT token output by 30%, equivalent to the annual residential electricity of nearly 700,000 people in sub-Saharan Africa. So blame them if you don't say thank you or please. We have, I believe, talked before on this program, by we, I mean you, about the fact that more and more AI companies are switching from subscription plans where you pay a monthly fee and you get to use the thing as much as you want to a metered plan because every prompt costs money. Well, developers seem to hate Microsoft's new usage-based billing policy for GitHub Copilot. They report burning through a month's worth of credits in hours. This is from the British tech journal, The Register. Quote, this is a staggering shift from a predictable subscription to a stressful meter-based service that hinders my productivity rather than helping it. That's the communication from one developer on the user forum. Said they were paying for Microsoft's $39 per month plan, Copilot Pro Plus. Yes, Pro Plus. What could be better than that? But burned through about 8% of their monthly AI credits allocation in 2 hours under the new system. The outrage in that quotation is a consistent and growing theme among the business users of AI. They suddenly see eye-popping bills after years of experimenting with a nearly free service. The changes went into effect in terms of the Microsoft thing this week. In GitHub's April post announcing the new billing scheme, Microsoft said the change was made from monthly billing to usage-based because GitHub Copilot is, quote, not the same product it was a year ago. It now powers far more complex agentic workflows that consume far more compute. This change is designed to deliver a more sustainable and reliable product experience by aligning pricing to actual usage and costs, unquote, Microsoft. And speaking of Microsoft, they're introducing a new category of agentic AI, AI that acts like agents, but doesn't take 10%. Starting with Scout, its first agent, it doesn't take much guessing, according to the Register, to understand how Microsoft expects these things to operate. By constantly watching your every move and taking action in the background, ostensibly to streamline your workday. Microsoft announced Autopilot and the first Autopilot agent Scout at a conference this week.
describing it and other future autopilots as, quote, always-on agents that work autonomously, stay active in the background to understand how work gets done across your apps and systems, and it can take action without needing to be prompted each time, unquote. Scout can be interacted with in Microsoft Teams when one feels the need, but outside of instances where users need to query it directly, it's always there. Quote, it operates across cloud, desktop, and web, and to the data that powers your day, including charts, email, calendar, and contracts, said the VP at Microsoft. Agents supposedly have their own identities, according to that VP. They're able to act autonomously within the constraints organizations set on their activities. Letting autopilots operate on autopilot, quote, creates a more durable way to keep work in motion, so it continues even when your attention is elsewhere, unquote. One might hope that this new Microsoft thing will be more reliable than the previous Copilot, whose outputs Microsoft itself warns may not always be accurate. Quote, Microsoft Scout is built with enterprise-grade security and controls so it can be trusted in your organization from day one, said the VP. Day two is the one I'm worried about. Microsoft claims that Scout and whatever future autopilot agents it releases are bound to an intra-identity that allows their activity within an enterprise environment to be attributed to a particular person's Scout agent, and notes that it acts within the confines of access control set by the organization. It's not clear what other protections against common AI exploits are included. It's often surprisingly easy to manipulate AI agents into behaving in ways their operators never intended, according to the British Tech Journal Register. Malicious web pages can inject prompts that trick them into leaking sensitive information. These sorts of attacks can be launched without any direct user interaction. But wait, there's more. It's not all good news. The moderators of the biohacking subreddit say that peptide and hormone replacement therapy companies have been spamming Reddit in an attempt to get their posts scraped by AI chatbots. The strategy is an effort to systematically manipulate the answers provided by chatbots by manipulating the underlying source material that those chatbots will scrape, in this case, a popular Reddit community. The moderators of the biohackers section of Reddit said they would be banning new posts about peptides and hormone replacement therapy because of attempted manipulation by the companies that make, market, and sell them. Reddit Biohackers is a long-running subreddit about using supplements, experimental pharmacology, and other longevity or fitness-adjacent themes, peptides, and HRT. Those have become a wildly popular topic of discussion on the subreddit, especially as companies try to market them off-label or as gray market compounds. I like my markets gray with a little touch of yellow. As AI search engines increasingly pull answers from Reddit, companies are using us for AEO, AI engine optimization. Like search engine optimization in the old days? On top of that, there's been an explosion of peptide interest and AI usage flooding the subreddit. Together, this has put serious pressure on content quality, said the moderators. Manipulating Reddit with bots, sock puppet accounts, and human accounts that are paid to promote brands has become a core strategy of firms that do AI engine optimization, because Reddit has become one of the most often cited sources by popular AI tools, your ChatGPT, your Google AI search. A company called Red Rover offers it on its homepage. It says, rank number one on search and get cited by AI agents that mass publish content to help you rank on Google, driving traffic to your site from every corner of the internet. See, everything turns
Peptides cover a spectrum of injectable amino acids, from GLP-1 to a series of compounded and gray market substances that can be used for muscle growth, recovery, hair growth, skin care, and anti-aging, and other uses. 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So ask your doctor if AI should be your doctor.

0: from London. This is Le Show. And ladies and gentlemen, this is the week that the United States, at least the government, started poking into London's England's business. There is a horrible story that has been dominating the news media here in London this week. A young man, a 19-year-old, was stabbed three times with a long knife by another young man who then called the police and said that he was the one that had been attacked. The police arrive. They see the first young man bloodied and endangered. And for some reason, they handcuff him. And he dies. And U.S. Vice President J.D. Vance delivered a speech a couple days later denouncing British law that tends to be about a bit careful about the police not being prejudiced against racial minorities. The wording of that law is under some discussion here in London these days. But J.D. Vance just denounced it and denounced Europe for all the immigration they've allowed. By the way, the guilty person in this situation was born in London. But thanks, J.D., helping the good name of the United States wherever you go. Speaking of which, not a great week for the felon-in-chief. Some of his pet projects aren't getting the petting. And partly it's because, as time goes by, Republicans who hope to get reelected in November are starting to become more fearful of the voters than they are of the felon-in-chief. So, but there is bad news for him. The gold coin that he wanted minted to commemorate, the anniversary of America, but, you know, with his picture on it. Now there's news that that may not be done by the anniversary. And, of course, the $1.8 billion fund he wanted to establish to help people who had been, you know, injured by Sleepy Joe, like the January 6th rioters, that's running into trouble in Congress, strangely enough. Sleepy Congress woke up. But the president is focusing on the important things like the Gold Ballroom and four statues in downtown Washington that he is supervising being covered with gold paint. Because the bronze, you know, the bronze. I mean, yeah, gold seems to be a feature, not a bug, for this leader.
1: For a lifetime salesman named Trump, there's one thing on which he's been sold, big and expensive or little.

as he shows off his golden office. Many an eye has rolled, but he'll call in security.

0: just gold's fool. And now, ladies and gentlemen. Looks like what's club. A British Labour MP is suing Elon Musk's XAI. It's believed to be the first UK case testing whether an AI company can be held liable for images generated by its chatbot. Jess Asato alleges that users of XAI's Grok created fake sexualized images of her without her consent. Happening earlier this year, it includes pictures depicting her in a bikini and a video, quote, showing her being chloroformed and prepared for a sexual assault, unquote. Ex-users then further discussed the abusive material online and shared additional AI-manipulated imagery, according to Asato. She told the Financial Times she'd been targeted after speaking out publicly against the creation of non-consensual imagery. Quote, my hope is this will rebalance individuals' rights against very large tech companies that should have put safeguards in place before they harmed women and children. She said, calling for better safety by design. The lawsuit claim filed this week in the High Court. No, they don't. Argues that XAI violated laws around data protection and the misuse of private information by allowing the images to be generated. On the other hand, if you want to see other kinds of revealing imagery created by Grok, I would point you to my Substack. And Morningstar, it's an analytic company, financial analysts, pegged SpaceX's, that's Elon's company, valuation at $780 billion. That's less than half of what the company is reportedly targeting in its initial public offering. It's ahead of a roadshow that's planned for this week, according to Reuters. Prospects for the company's artificial intelligence business, which includes XAI, the social media platform X, and the aforementioned Grok, were uncertain given unclear economics and competition from OpenAI and Anthropic, according to the analytic firm, casting a certain amount of doubt about Elon's giant payday that he's expecting. Quote, we don't see Grok as one of the leading AI labs today, said the equity analyst from Morningstar. He also warned that the future promise of SpaceX's AI segment relies on untested technology, such as orbital data centers. Yeah, we'll shoot them up there. That won't block anything. Starlink, the satellite broadband business, also faces technological hurdles, many of which may be outside the company's control, said the analyst. Quote, we think the company has been significantly overvalued, and investors will have the opportunity to buy the stock at more attractive prices after the initial public offering. That's a quote from the analyst. That stands out as a rare contrarian view at a time when enthusiasm for that IPO has been, according to Reuters, high. Seems like must love. And now, the apologies of the weak and the strong. So sorry. Republican Representative Andy Ogles has apologized after a social media post was publicized and published to his X account, saying that, quote, homosexuality has no place in America, unquote. No, it was not a travel ad for Mexico. The post also wished his followers, quote, Happy Nuclear Family Month, unquote, following a recent designation by Tennessee lawmakers that has drawn criticism from LGBTQ plus advocates. June has historically been known as Pride Month. Ogles later deleted the post and responded to the backlash he faced, writing on X, quote, Earlier today, while working on the farm, my phone began going crazy because of a post made by a member of my comms team. The post was stupid, hurtful, and a complete distraction from my America First focus. The employee has been reprimanded. Unquote. A hotel in the southern German state of Bavaria came under heavy criticism for a message refusing a reservation to an Israeli guest that included a message reminiscent of the Nazi era, is all. The case came to light when Israel's consul general to southern Germany, Talia Lador, posted the rejection message on X. There's this X again. Quote, have we returned to the 1930s? Lador wrote in German. A screenshot in her post shows an English language message from the Hotel Zum Hirschen in Bavaria, telling the recipient that, quote, there are no Jews allowed in our hotel, unquote. The hotel's junior director told the news agency DPA that the message does not reflect the establishment's worldview at all. The hotel located in the Bavarian forest near the Czech border has since sent an apology to the guest and offered him and his family a free one-week stay, quote, to get to know us personally and to prove to you that we're not bad people who discriminate against others. It was definitely wrong of us to respond in that way to the chat, the hotel wrote. It was also sent to the office of the Bavarian state premier, just in case. According to the email, the hotel has been struggling with fraudulent bookings and phishing attempts for some time. Customer data has said to be stolen, so the request from Israel had wrongly been assumed to be a fake booking, said the hotel. Quote, it's extremely important to us that you understand that this remark was not directed at people of the Jewish faith, but was made out of frustration at the numerous fake bookings. Nevertheless, this was unacceptable and must not happen in a professional business, unquote. Fortunately, Ted Danson, who rose to sitcom stardom as barkeeper Sam Malone on Cheers, apologized in a podcast release this week for appearing in blackface and his repeated use of a racial slur while roasting Whoopi Goldberg more than three decades ago. You think cleaning up atomic waste takes a long time? Danson was involved romantically with Goldberg at the time of the 1995 celebrity roast at the New York Friars Club. His monologue, peppered with jokes about Goldberg's anatomy and their sex life, drew intense criticism that has trailed the actor over the years. Quote, I need to and want to apologize for the rest of my life, Danson said on W. Kamau Bell's podcast. Outraged by what he had seen and heard, television host Montel Williams stormed off the dais of the roast. David Dinkins, New York's mayor at the time and the first person of color to hold the office, described the jokes as, quote, way, way over the line. And the dean of the Friars apologized. Quote, that was so arrogant and stupid on my part, Danson said of his actions. While discussing the scandal on the podcast, the actor said he and Goldberg had tried to back out of the roast because their extramarital affair was ending, but with hundreds of tickets already sold to the celebrity roast, he said they couldn't. Quote, so my brain was going, okay, here's one of the most outrageous, funny black women in the world at that point, and I'm supposed to be roasting her, and I'm not a stand-up, I can't run with the bulls, unquote. Danson said he spent months working on his monologue for the roast, which he acknowledged as being flawed from the start. Quote, well, if I were black, I could say all these outrageous things. I'm not. Then my mind went, well, I will do it in blackface. That will be funny or not, but it'll be like, I have license to. I thought I could pull this off. There's no one that's been whiter than me in the world. He offered an apology to Goldberg. Quote, poor Whoopi Goldberg has had to defend me over the years, sweetly and gracefully. Unquote. No comment from Goldberg. Danson said he had instantly recognized his disastrous miscalculation. Quote, within 20 seconds, I was like, I stuck my finger in a light socket. Unquote. Also in the celebrity file, German filmmaker Wim Wim Wenders this week said he has pulled his 1975 movie, The Wrong Move, over a nude scene featuring a then 13-year-old Natasha Kinski. Kinski, now 65, how did that happen? Has urged Wenders to re-edit the film. Last month, she told a German newspaper, quote, "That was my first film. He was my first director, and he didn't protect me," unquote. Wenders issued a statement apologizing to Kinski, quote, "I recognize that Natasha Kinski should have been better protected back then. For that, I apologize to you, Natasha, unreservedly. No ifs and buts." Ooh. Wenders said he was withdrawing it from all current forms of distribution and exhibition, including streaming services and broadcast TV. His nonprofit, Wim Wenders Foundation, owns the film. It'll remain unavailable, he said, until a mutually agreed-upon solution can be found. He said he will seek a broad dialogue. No, not what you're thinking. That includes Kinski, the German Film Academy, and other film groups. Probably not Looney Tunes. Vasana Montgomery has apologized following her removal from the Love Island USA cast after videos surfaced that appeared to show her using a racial slur. That again. Quote, "I wanted to address a couple of videos from my teen years that have recently resurfaced. In those videos, I used a racial slur. There is no excuse for it, and I am deeply sorry," she wrote on her Instagram. "I am embarrassed and disappointed by my words. I take full responsibility for what I said and understand why it has hurt and upset people," unquote. Peacock, announced a removal from the cast of season 8 this week after two videos began circulating on social media showing Montgomery appearing to say a racial slur that refers to black people. What would that be? The streaming service told NBC News she would not be included in the season. In her Instagram story, the Beaverton, Oregon resident said she has grown up a lot as a person and taken the time to educate myself, listen, learn, and better understand the impact that language can have. Yeah. See, dogs don't get into that kind of... "That growth does not erase my mistake, and then I'm not asking anyone to excuse it," she added. "I believe people should be held accountable for their actions, but I also believe in growing, learning, and becoming better. To anyone I hurt or disappointed, I am truly sorry," she concluded. Clearly, the letter needs an editor. And Good Morning Britain has issued a public apology following an on-air blunder involving Delta Goodrem. Shortly after a segment with Goodrem went live this week, viewers were quick to flag the program on social media after noticing an expletive was aired when the camera cut to a fan's sign in the bottom right corner of the screen. Goodrem appeared on the show following her performance representing Australia at Eurovision. She's a singer, and that's a contest. During the segment, a split screen showed both Delta in studio and footage of a recent surprise performance at the Mighty Hoopla Festival in London. It seemed that producers made a grave error when vetting the footage after viewers were quick to point out that offensive word made it to TV. While the focus of the video was Goodrem on stage in the corner, viewers could see an audience member's fan with the C word plastered across it in bold, bright pink letters. The moment quickly went viral on social media, viewers pointing out the error and calling on producers to apologize not only to Goodrem, but to viewers for airing that expletive on morning TV. Soon after the moment went viral, Good Morning Britain issued a public apology. Quote, "We'd like to apologize to any viewers offended by the accidental appearance of the expletive, which was featured in concert footage. As soon as the error was discovered, it was corrected, and it didn't appear in the Plus One and ITVX versions." Unquote. That's like the Pro Plus versions, ladies and gentlemen. I think the apologies of the week, a copyrighted feature of this broadcast. And now, finally, The side effects of the week.
1: Ultomiris may lower your ability to fight infections, increasing your chance of serious meningococcal and other infections, which may become life-threatening or fatal. 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
0: So that's what causes bad taste.

Ladies and gentlemen, that concludes this week's edition of the show. 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The tip of the show, chapeau to the San Diego and Hawaii desks. Thanks to Pam Halstead and to Thomas Walsh at WWNO New Orleans for help with today's program. 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You'll find it at harryshearer.com, along with a lot of stuff to read and watch and listen to and remember. And much the same can be said of my YouTube channel. A lot of great New Orleans piano concerts on that, and a lot of other great stuff as well. And, yes, I already mentioned it, I'm writing in Substack.

0: 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So long from the center of London.
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2: 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So, hi, Dr. Cole. How are you?
3: Hello, Dr. Quinica. Good to be with you again to continue our discussion of intimacy versus isolation.
2: Yes, that's an exciting topic, especially after pandemic or during pandemic, right? There's a lot of isolation.
3: Oh, that's a good observation you made. That really made a dramatic difference for many people,
2: right,
3: to have that break in the continuity of contact.
2: Yeah.
3: And so I think that demonstrates how our topic is a really relevant one. And I think where we left off in our last presentation, we were discussing how to build that intimacy.
2: Correct.
3: How to maintain it.
2: Yes, exactly. So we are going to continuing how to build intimacy and a little bit reviewing of that before we continue to moving forward. So the last time we talked about how to build intimacy is not just about sex, but it's also about emotional intimacy, being close, feeling safe, feeling you're being heard, understood, and seen, right? Caring for other people because it gives us a sense of community and relationship are reciprocal. It's not a one way. Making a commitment, that's also part of the intimacy. Part of being able to form strong relationship involves being able to commit to others for a long term. And self-disclosure, meaning sharing part of ourselves with others while still maintaining a strong sense of self-identity. And I think that's where we stopped last time.
3: You know what I like about that summary you just gave, Dr. Q, is when we think about being intimate with one another, to having a connection with one another, I wonder how much we take into consideration that that really requires a sense of caring, which means extending ourselves to other people.
2: Mm-hmm.
3: And, well, if I look in the mirror, I don't think that that's something that I often think about as part of my relationships, and that's probably one area where I could use a little more hefty caring for other people outside of my professional relationships, in my friendships.
2: Mm-hmm.
3: So I think that that's a very good point, that intimacy really requires a sense of caring and a sense of commitment.
2: Mm-hmm.
3: That means I am here, I can be relied upon, and a sense of self-disclosure.
2: Mm-hmm. Mm-hmm. And here is the thing, Dr. Cole. If you don't know this, if you don't have the sense of self, a stable sense of self, knowing who you are and who you are not, I think it may be very difficult for you to form those type of meaningful intimacy and relationship with others. Your relationship has to start within yourself, right? Between I, me, and myself first.
3: I think that's a good point, and a part of that is to the extent that we have, and all of us do have, a sense of doubt and mm-hmm. questions and concerns about ourselves,
2: mm-hmm.
3: that is going to play a role in terms of our availability for other people.
2: Mm-hmm.
3: If our focus is on, oh, how do I get a sense of reassurance that I'm okay, or what I'm doing is enough, et cetera, then we're less self-focused on what's out there
2: mm-hmm.
3: and what's going on between me and the other person.
2: Mm-hmm.
3: So enhancing that basic sense of self, which is where we started when we talked about the 8 stages of man, do you remember? Mm-hmm. Developing a sense of trust,
2: uh-huh.
3: which meant trust in ourselves
2: mm-hmm.
3: as well as trust in other people with whom we have a relationship.
2: Mm-hmm.
3: So we're coming back again. We can see how that first stage is important. At this stage of developing intimacy.
2: Mm-hmm. Sure. And also, I think people with poor sense of self tend to have less committed relationship because they are not really sure, maybe, with who do they want to be in this, having this relationship. And so the result is they are likely to experience isolation and loneliness, depression, anxiety.
3: Yeah. And I think it's always good for us to look in the mirror and see, what is the quality of our relationships in terms of, am I having a relationship with you because I'm wanting to get something from you?
2: Mm-hmm.
3: Or because I'm dependent upon you? There's always going to be a certain amount of that.
2: Mm-hmm.
3: But for there to be an excessive amount, that's going to prevent me from being able to make that commitment that we talked about,
2: mm-hmm.
3: extend myself in an authentic, caring way,
2: mm-hmm.
3: and feeling comfortable disclosing who I am.
2: Mm-hmm. Mm-hmm. When you use the word authentic, there is something come up about the authenticity and how

0: Meaning, so if a child express their authentic self, like I'm upset, I want to cry, but then learn that the caregivers, the parents shame them from expressing their authenticity, their self, they learn not to, or they learn to please, to avoid being abandoned by their parents. So that's like, do you, it's like a fight between, if I'm really being so authentic, I may lose my attachment. But if I'm so, if I'm sacrificing my authentic needs, emotional needs, that can secure my attachment with to my parents. And this is, of course, this is subconscious, right? It's, they don't realize this. But then that, if that becomes ongoing pattern, because the parents are not necessarily able to validate and be that safe, nurturing caregiver, so it conditioned the child to not be authentic so they can be safe, attachment-wise, and that may carry over to adulthood relationship. So when they are becoming an adult and trying to form a meaningful relationship, they may struggle, because in order for you to create meaningful relationship, you need to be authentic.
1: And that's a great explanation of the relationship between authenticity and attachment. And it brings me back to our discussion of how to address those developmental needs of the child at different stages so that the child feels a sense of safety and can be authentic.
0: Right.
1: So when he moves on into relationships outside the home, he can carry that I'm okay sense of self and use that as the basis for sharing who he is and developing that connection.
0: Right. So that's why this is very important topic, I think, to mention about, in order for us to make this meaningful connection, as to prevent or to overcome isolation, we need to be, maybe we need to be more mindful about our ability to be authentic. And if we struggle with that, our ability with to be authentic,
1: Yes.
0: Maybe there is some attachment related.
1: Consequences. And they can be positive consequences to the degree to which we allow ourselves to be authentic, or they can be negative to the degree to which we're withholding and hiding and not disclosing our real self.
0: Right. So that's my thought about authenticity and relationship. And so how can we overcome the isolation if we want to have a meaningful relationship, or to prevent ourselves from being isolated? What are some of the things that we can do to overcome them?
1: Well, I believe that that task of overcoming isolation has to do with my relationship with myself and my relationship with you. Now, it may sound a little bit strange. Actually, it expresses with more clarity the topic you just brought up, about Dr. Matte talking about the importance of authenticity. One thing to keep in mind is for us to be aware of and have the goal of avoiding negative self-talk. If we tell ourselves things that have a negative impact on our ability to feel confident, then we're not going to feel very comfortable with our contact with other people. We're going to feel naked or exposed, less than shame.

0: shameful. Mm-hmm. People are going to pick that sense up, or they may pick up we have an agenda, that is, we want other people to affirm us because of our own sense of, well, not being good enough or insecurity mm-hmm. or doubts about ourselves. So it starts with the self mm-hmm. for us to be aware of the degree to which we are extending a sense of acceptance and appreciation to ourselves. I know some people who talk about after they take a shower in the morning and they putting on lotion, body lotion, in order to keep their skin supple, they will repeat affirmations like, I am loving myself. I deserve this care. I deserve being treated well. In order to internalize that sense of their deserving to be loved and appreciated. So I think that's number one mm-hmm. to how to overcome self-isolation. Take care of ourselves to the extent that we can.
1: Mm-hmm. Mm-hmm. And being mindful about the negative self-talk, because maybe it's not even your voice.
0: That's a good point. It's probably something that we picked up during our earlier years. Mm-hmm. Left us with some doubts, mm-hmm. some negative labels. Mm-hmm. So I said there was two parts to it. One is our relationship with ourself. Mm-hmm. The second part is our relationship with others, building skills. Do you want to talk about that?
1: Mm-hmm. So building skill is like practicing social skills and also being able to having the reciprocity and mutually rewarding relationship. And I think that requires a boundary.
0: Oh, good point. I wasn't even thinking of boundaries, but that is a good point. Tell us more about that.
1: In order for a relationship to be healthy and thriving, I think boundary is needed so we know where we end, where we start, where others end and start. And it's about respect, right? You don't want to be in a relationship with someone who makes you feel terrible about yourself, who are not respecting your needs. So it has to be mutual. And there is a saying, people who want the best for you want you to be your best. And so if you don't feel you are being your best every time you are with this person, or this person is like a vampire energy, you can spend time with them for like maybe an hour and it feels like you have been working for 12 hours. So listen to that needs. So that person maybe needs to be... you need to assess that relationship with that person. And this is part of your building skills.
0: I like that. That's a very good point.
1: And practicing social skills in a way that knowing what is appropriate that we can do, if we want to help, how much we help. I think this is, again, back to boundary. And practicing social skill in a sense also maybe trying to find how can you find a meaningful friend? How can you find a relationship? What kind of relationship do you want and where do you find them? So this is also to overcome this sense of isolation. And I think I have been reading this summer. These days, we have a lot of people who feel lonely. They don't have friends. And even if they have friends, maybe it's not friends. It's a frenemy.
0: You know, that reminds me of... an experience I had when we were taking our daughters to some of the colleges to see if they felt comfortable applying to study there. Once we went to UCLA, it happened to be the day they had the club rush. Mm. And I was impressed. There must have been 100 tables set up by different organizations in the school to introduce the new students to opportunities to connect with other students.
1: That's great.
0: That when I was there, I was seeing it was like a bevy of intensity where people were discovering new opportunities and new ways to pursue their interests.
1: Mm-hmm.
0: It reminded me of what John Bradshaw mm-hmm. said. You remember John Bradshaw?
1: Uh-huh. Of course. Yes. Yeah. I love his
0: wrote
1: books.
0: Homecoming.
1: Yes.
0: He said that relationships often form in three steps. First step is there's something you do, mm-hmm. and you know that there's someone else who enjoys doing the same thing. So you may get together with the person because you're both enjoying that particular activity.
1: Mm-hmm.
0: And if the relationship develops more, you find that you enjoy doing that activity, but you especially enjoy doing it with that person.
1: Mm-hmm.
0: So that enhances the quality of the connection. And then the third stage is you like being with that person and you don't really care what you're doing.
1: That's funny.
0: So,
1: I love that.
0: So us knowing what we like is the key to being able to determine individuals who may become good friends of ours.
1: Isn't that part of sense of self, knowing what we like, right?
0: That is a skill that hopefully we develop over time
1: mm-hmm.
0: as we become more self-aware. And as we go through adolescence, we become more defined in terms of what our focus is.
1: Right. Before we continue, I want to remind our listener, you're listening to Psychs with Mike at 104.1 FM, KPPQLP Ventura. So, yeah, another strategy to overcome isolation is, like what you just said, determine what you like, know what you like, know what you don't like. And isn't this part of being authentic?
0: Yes, it is being authentic.
1: Right. Because
0: and insightful. Knowing ourselves, looking in the mirror and seeing who we are. I had something I was working with in therapy just this last week. And this individual has not had any significant relationships with members of the opposite sex. And he's in his early 20s. And he reported to me that he felt that he was ugly, which is really interesting because actually he's above average looking.
1: Oh.
0: But that's the particular way he's defining and perceiving himself, and that is affecting his willingness to expose himself to situations
1: mm-hmm.
0: and limiting his potential to be able to connect with other people,
1: mm-hmm. Mm-hmm.
0: especially a member of the opposite sex, which is what he's interested in doing. So what you said about being able to be aware of who we are and honest with ourselves, including appreciation of the things that are positive and maybe a openness to question things that aren't so positive, are traits that are going to impact our relationships.
1: Mm-hmm. Yeah. For sure. But, I mean, I think a lot of people tend to underestimate or have a negative self-belief. And that's something that people can overcome in therapy, examining that belief is coming from somewhere or the thought, right? I mean, your client thinks that he's ugly. It reminds me of saying, don't believe everything you think. let's find evidence. Evidence to support that and against that.
0: I was leading a meditation earlier this week on mindfulness
1: mm-hmm.
0: using the Buddhist model.
1: Mm-hmm.
0: And we were reviewing some of the principles of Buddhism. And one of the principles of Buddhism is that we are what we think. If we think about ourselves a certain way,
1: mm-hmm.
0: that defines the way in which we're going to behave.
1: Mm-hmm.
0: It defines how we interpret other people approaching us.
1: Mm-hmm.
0: It defines how we either take a chance to connect with other people or hold ourselves back.
1: Mm-hmm.
0: So that emphasis you put on how and what we think is a very important one.
1: Mm-hmm. Right. So if we think negative, we may want to be more kind. Don't believe that if you think you're ugly, then you are ugly.
0: Be more kind to yourself.
1: Be more kind to yourself.
0: Oh, that's a good way of looking at it. That's a different way for me to think about. It's interesting when I apply that recommendation you just made to myself, I realize I don't really think about being kind to myself, but maybe that's a good thing to incorporate.
1: Yeah, being more intentional.
0: And intentional, yes.
1: That I need to be more kind to myself.
0: And more knowledgeable, for example. I think it's useful in developing a relationship with others for us to know what are our needs and what type of relationship do I want? What do I want to get out of the relationship? Because if we don't know that, we may get into a relationship that we don't want to be in.
1: Right. But this is the thing, too. If you don't know your needs, because you always, almost always, to focus on meeting other people's needs, because that is a trauma response back to childhood.
0: Yep.
1: Then you are lost.
0: Yep. Now, being able to share who we are, feeling confident enough to do that,
1: mm-hmm,
0: is another challenge. And we are not born with that capacity. That is a capacity, just like playing football, that can be enhanced, it can be developed. And being able to share ourselves is an important aspect of letting people in, letting them see us, letting them connect to us, allowing them to appreciate what we have to offer.
1: That can be very scary for a lot of people,
0: yes,
1: Dr. Cole.
0: It can be.
1: Because back to what I was saying earlier, that they're being authentic, but then if they grow up, being authentic means punishment and shaming because they are being authentic with their emotion. So then it's very difficult for people to be vulnerable.
0: Yes, if they've had that past experience.
1: Mm-hmm. Right. So we may want to be mindful about what prevents us from being in the relationship that we want. And often people come to therapy for that because they want a relationship or they do have problem in their relationship and they want to get better.
0: Yeah. Yeah, that's a common one for us to deal with. This discussion is reminding me of a situation that I experienced a while back. Many years ago, I was diagnosed with cancer. Mm-hmm. And that occurred at a time when my children were very young. My wife had stopped working. I was the only person working. And that really scared me,
1: mm-hmm,
0: really gave me a sense of insecurity. I was developing a relationship with a neighbor at that time. He and I had begun to take walks. Let's call him Joe.
1: Mm-hmm.
0: So I thought, oh, this is really frightening for me. This would be a good thing to share with Joe.
1: Mm-hmm.
0: So during one of our walks, I told him I had been to the doctor, got this diagnosis. I was very frightened, very anxious, very worried about what could occur to my family, to my children, having a dad. And so I shared these emotions with my friend. And when I was finished talking, he said, well, Jim, I think you and I are very different. Because if I had been diagnosed with cancer, I think I would just have the attitude, oh, science has developed to the degree that it has over the past several decades, and we have a lot of tools for dealing with serious illnesses. And I think I'm just not going to worry about it. I'm just going to have the attitude that I'll be taken care of, that I'll be healed, and everything will be fine. Well, that was kind of a shocker to hear me sharing, in the face of me sharing all my anxieties and fears and even some depression, his response was to kind of just dismiss it.
1: Mm-hmm.
0: The next thought that came to my mind, can you guess what it was?
1: You're not going to share anything else.
0: Very close. I said, Jim,
1: stop talking.
0: You're talking to the wrong person. Now, I think that's a very important part of us developing relationships, for us to discern
1: mm-hmm.
0: what is this person bringing to the relationship?
1: Mm-hmm.
0: What am I contributing in response? And is what's going on good for me?
1: Mm-hmm.
0: Is it healthy for him? Instead of feeling, oh, there must be something wrong with me
1: mm-hmm.
0: if I have these thoughts and feelings.
1: Mm-hmm. Mm-hmm. Mm-hmm.
0: So that was like one of my aha experiences in my life.
1: Mm-hmm. But I think that's good that, what you're saying is that you have the ability I'm talking to the wrong person, maybe because of your background, Dr. Cole.
0: Probably. That probably contributed to it.
1: But for some people who are not having a psychologist background, they may likely like, oh my God, maybe I'm the one who is like a Debbie Downer. maybe I'm the one who is something wrong with me.
0: Yeah.
1: How come I'm not thinking like him, you know? So it's a different kind of explanation.
0: Yes, that's right. So in this particular case, and to be honest with you, this is not always me. I was able to appreciate and acknowledge myself for who I was and not feel I'm not enough
1: mm-hmm.
0: or not feel, well, there's something wrong with me feeling this way.
1: Mm-hmm.
0: It's a pretty normal feeling when you're faced with a potential serious illness.
1: Of course.
0: Life-threatening illness.
1: Right, right. Of course. It's very normal. Right? And also maybe you were very in touch with your emotion versus the other guy. Maybe it's very rationalized.
0: Right, yeah.
1: A lot of thinking.
0: So I think that's one of the practices that are important for us to make when we select our closest friends, people mm-hmm. with whom we're going to develop a more sharing, more intimate relationship, to discern how well is that person going to be there for me? How receptive is that person for me to be available for him?
1: Yeah. And how much do you share and what you share?
0: Yes. That determines it.
1: Mm-hmm. And it makes me think that maybe it's a good idea to have different friends, different folks for different stroke for different folks, you know? Like, okay, you can talk about sport with some friends, but you cannot talk about politics with them, you know? You can talk about your fear and your future, what you want, but with some other friends, but you may not be able to talk about other stuff.
0: That's right. I'm noticing we're getting into the next section of our discussion.
1: Mm-hmm.
0: The next section of our discussion is things to keep in mind in terms of with whom do we develop intimacy. And we had discussed three categories of people with whom it would be important to develop a relationship. One is friendship, and we've started talking about that with my example.
1: Mm-hmm.
0: The second is with our most intimate partners, our mates, our spouses, our number one. And the third, which we will discuss, is with our children. So that will be the focus of the rest of our discussion.
1: Okay.
0: On this topic of intimacy versus isolation.
1: So before we continue, I'd like to remind our listener, you're listening to Psychs with Mics with Dr. Q and Dr. Cole at 104.1 FM, KPPQ, LP, Ventura. So the first thing you want to talk about is the friendship.
0: Yeah. So I'm interested. One thing I like about you is you're very approachable.
1: Oh, thank you.
0: You seem to have a gift for connecting with other people in a very comfortable way. So I'd be interested in hearing from you about how you approach the issue of developing your relationships with your friendships.
1: Okay. What would you like to know first? Maybe I can answer a more specific question, Dr. Cole.
0: Well, let's see. How do you choose who you're going to extend yourself to?
1: Oh, that's a good question. So first of all, I think this is back to knowing who I am and the value. What are some of my values? And I want to be with someone who also shares similar value with me. Mm-hmm. And then after that, I also have some kind of like a diagram in my head. It's a diagram that this is my inner circle. This is a outer circle. So then how... Oh. So if these people are in my really, really close inner circle, that is so important for us to share a lot of our values.
0: Oh, okay.
1: But
0: makes
1: then,
0: sense.
1: Yeah, the more they get, you know, outer, so it's like, no, it doesn't really matter. I mean, I can be always friends with everybody, I think. I would like to believe that and learn from our differences, tolerate, I think being tolerance of our differences and ideas. But when it comes to close friendship, I think it's very important to know who I am and who I'm not and what are my values are and what I am willing to negotiate or compromise.
0: I see.
1: But we don't know any of that, what I'm willing to tolerate or compromise, if we don't even know our values.
0: Oh, that's true.
1: Right?
0: That's true.
1: So having I like to believe that I have a strong sense and clear sense of who I am, about who I am and what I am not. And once I'm clear about that, then everything else gets easier.
0: It does. Sure it does. Yeah.
1: You know?
0: So you know what it is you're likely to want.
1: Yeah.
0: And what you're not likely to want.
1: Right.
0: You're more likely to know what you're comfortable with.
1: Yeah, and what I'm not comfortable with.
0: Makes sense. So let's talk about how do we prioritize our friendships? We've agreed that friendships are one of the important areas to develop a sense of connection.
1: Mm-hmm.
0: So what are some ways to prioritize that?
1: Make time when it's important to you, especially with our, you know, duty, responsibility in life, right? I believe that we will make time for things or for people who are important to us. But if it's not important to us, we will find excuses. We will not prioritize them. So being very mindful about how important this relationship is,
0: mm-hmm,
1: for you.
0: Mm-hmm.
1: And are you willing to do the work or to put aside a time for you?
0: Ooh, that sounds like commitment.
1: Yeah, I think it is a commitment.
0: Yeah,
1: because otherwise, friendship die.
0: Yeah.
1: Right? It is a commitment. Yeah. So prioritizing how important this friends and prioritizing your time. Scheduling, specifically. I have those scheduled with some friends. We meet like at least every other week.
0: Is that so?
1: Yeah, I do, because otherwise life happens. It's not going to happen.
0: I see.
1: You know, it's like prioritizing workout. If you don't do that,
0: what
1: you
0: kind
1: won't.
0: Of things do you do with these people on a regular basis?
1: Oh, either lunch or dinner.
0: I see.
1: So lunch is usually during weekdays.
0: See.
1: Dinner is weekend or Friday.
0: Ah, I see.
1: Or going for a spa.
0: Hmm.
1: Like,
0: oh, you do?
1: I do, like once a month spa, uh-huh, with girlfriend, right?
0: I see.
1: And so you create those consistency. And I think that's important in maintaining friendship. You got to be consistent. I mean, isn't that like all relationship needs water? How do you water them? Consistency, right? You're like
0: That's
1: gardening.
0: A good analogy.
1: You like gardening.
0: Yes, that's a very good analogy.
1: If you don't water your plant, what happens?
0: Dies.
1: Exactly.
0: Dries up.
1: It dries up. So same thing with friendship. How do you water your friendship? That's the next question, right?
0: I think it's also important for me to keep in mind that I can select people for what I can give them and what they give me.
1: Mm-hmm.
0: And be aware that oftentimes there's something I can get from, say, my relationship with you.
1: Mm-hmm.
0: I can't get that from Joe down the street.
1: Mm-hmm.
0: And I might get some things from Joe that I may not get from you.
1: Mm-hmm.
0: So we have lots of different needs.
1: Right.
0: And so, as you implied, having a select group of people, different people, from whom we can pull and we can to whom we can contribute,
1: mm-hmm.
0: is probably a good idea. People are different.
1: Yes.
0: Different needs, different skills, different abilities, different sensitivities.
1: Right.
0: So I think being aware of that,
1: yes,
0: is important.
1: It's very important. And I'm smiling because I was just thinking how you describe it. It reminds me of food, different types of food.
0: Oh, yes. Oh, that's a good one.
1: I'm such a foodie, Dr. Gold, so it makes sense, right?
0: Yeah.
1: Like sometimes maybe you feel you want to have sandwich, but sometimes you feel like you want to have spicy food.
0: Or ice cream.
1: So it depends. What, you know, what do you want? What do you need right now from your friends?
0: So let's talk about ways to feed the relationship. What are some of the ways that you feed your relationship? And I'll share some of mine. How's that?
1: Okay.
0: You want to start?
1: Okay, sure. How I feed my relationship? Depend what type of relationship that first.
0: Okay.
1: And how important that person is.
0: Okay, makes sense.
1: So if that person is very important, don't forget what are important to that person.
0: Oh, yeah. Good one.
1: Love language. What is this person's love language? Uh-huh. Right? Basic stuff is like remembering their birthday, mm-hmm. right? To say, I remember you said to me last week, ABC, so how is it going? Following up.
0: Mm-hmm.
1: I think to follow up. And really being there for that person when that person need.
0: Mm-hmm.
1: I think that's how we can show up as a friend, as a good friend.
0: Yeah.
1: Right. And being your authentic self too.
0: Yes.
1: If your friend's like bullshitting you, you know, you have, you honor your friendship enough to say, hey, hang on a second. You know, I don't feel comfortable about this. Can we talk about this in the honest way?
0: Mm, that sounds like a great door opening.
1: Right.
0: Conversation.
1: Right. And then you talk about difficult stuff.
0: Yeah.
1: Okay. So that's how I think some of the thing. I'm not saying everything. How do you feed your relationship?
0: Well, I like what you said about different strokes for different folks.
1: Mm-hmm.
0: You didn't use that terminology, but you meant different people will prioritize one thing and maybe not feel so important about another. So being sensitive to their love language, that was the term you used. That's a good one. I like that. Also, there's some basic things that most people respond to, like their birth date
1: mm-hmm.
0: or major changes that occur in their life, to acknowledge them for that.
1: Mm-hmm.
0: Like, oh, the last one left the nest. Boy, that must be a lot of mixed feelings to have. Or,
1: mm-hmm.
0: oh, your daughter just graduated from college. Well, that's great.
1: Mm-hmm.
0: Or person experiencing major changes like a loss.
1: Mm-hmm.
0: Acknowledging that is extending ourselves. And
1: mm-hmm.
0: letting them know it's safe
1: mm-hmm.
0: to have different feelings and to be struggling in life.
1: Mm-hmm. Mm-hmm.
0: Also, sharing resources.
1: Mm-hmm.
0: Like, inviting people over to watch a movie or have a discussion on something
1: mm-hmm.
0: or to celebrate a holiday,
1: mm-hmm.
0: sharing our home mm-hmm. to people who we want to let them know that we appreciate having a relationship with them.
1: Mm-hmm.
0: And sometimes people live far away. These things can all be expressed, not just in person, but also sending a quick email, sending a text, mm-hmm. a card. So those are the things that my goal is to keep in mind. I do a fairly good job of it.
1: Yes. I'm thinking social media, utilizing Facebook, Instagram.
0: Oh, yes. Mm-hmm. Yeah. So that's popular.
1: Because you can also see what's happening in somebody else's life if they live far away from you, and you give comment. You like their posts or you give comments in the posts. So utilizing social media these days to promote relationship, because there are a lot of dangers also about social media. It can promote isolation because it's not real.
0: Hmm. Tell me more about that. What is the unreal aspect that one might need to be cautious about?
1: So a lot of people posting something, and we know that their post is edited, their post was filtered using so many filters, and then there are people who want to look more than what the actual life is to impress people.
0: Yeah.
1: And when we are not mindful about this, we tend to compare our behind the scene, our life, with somebody else's portrayal on social media, right? And that the study shows, there is research shows, it's Harvard Business School, I think, shows that people who spend a lot of time on social media actually can have a higher rate of depression and anxiety because they are not mindful about, or they don't even know, they're not mindful that some of the stuff that people post are not real.
0: Yeah.
1: Is to impress.
0: Yes. Yeah.
1: But so what I was saying earlier is the opposite of the negative side effect of social media. Let's use social media to cultivate friendship by being more intentional about what we are posting and how we respond to our friends and family's posts and comment in that post. So that's what I'm thinking about, how also we can feed our relationship, friendship.
0: Our discussion has emphasized the maintenance of relationships with people with whom we have a current relationship. And I've also found that it's important to think about people with whom I've developed a past relationship.
1: Of course.
0: Because that requires some different skills.
1: Yes. You mean maintaining
0: them.
1: Mm-hmm.
0: For example, I lived several years in Hawaii. I graduated from high school in Hawaii.
1: Oh.
0: And so those people are far away from me. So how do I maintain that connection? Well, that means I need to extend myself over some type of media. Or maybe I'll attend a reunion.
1: Mm-hmm.
0: Or maybe I will reach out to them during some kind of an anniversary. Or maybe a special event occurred during a particular day of a particular month way back, connecting with them in that manner.
1: Right.
0: And there's always the birthday waiting for us to acknowledge. So that's the way I think we can maintain our relationships, not only with the people who are currently involved in our life, but also those people in the past for whom we still have feelings.
1: Mm-hmm. And I think that's the benefit of utilizing social media, Dr. Paul.
0: Yes, I can see that.
1: You can have a group friend or chat. You have a group chat with your old friends, and so you can keep in touch.
0: I brought in a little poem by Cahil Gibran on friendship. And it describes some of the things we're talking about. And you may know him from having written The Prophet.
1: Mm-hmm.
0: I think it would be interesting for you and I to read this.
1: Okay.
0: And then maybe afterward talk about a little bit what it meant to us. How would it be if we rotate? You read the first stanza, I'll read the second, et cetera.
1: Okay.
0: How's that sound?
1: Sounds good. Your friend is your needs unanswered. He is your field which you sow with love and reap with thanksgiving. And he is your board and your fireside, for you come to him with your hunger and you seek him for peace.
0: When your friend speaks his mind, you fear not the nay in your own mind, nor do you withhold the I. And when he is silent, your heart ceases not to listen to his heart. For without words, in friendship, all thoughts, all desires, all expectations are born and shared with joy that is unacclaimed.
1: When you part from your friend, you grieve not, for that which you love most in him may be clearer in his absence, as the mountain to the climber is clearer from the plain.
0: And let there be no purpose in friendship, save the deepening of the spirit. For love that seeks aught but the disclosure of his own mystery is not love, but a net cast forth, and only the unprofitable is caught.
1: And let your best be for your friend. If he must know the ebb of your tide, let him know its flood also. For what is your friend that you should seek him with hours to kill? Seek him always with hours to live. For it is his to feel your need, but not your emptiness.
0: And in the sweetness of friendship, let there be laughter and a sharing of pleasures. For in the dew of little things, the heart finds its morning and is refreshed.
1: Okay.
0: Now, Khalil Gibran happens to be my favorite poet.
1: Yes, I love Khalil Gibran. A lot of his stuff are amazing.
0: So I'd like to just point out a couple things. I notice we're getting toward the end of our presentation for today.
1: Mm-hmm.
0: And there's a couple things that really struck me about this and that remind me and reinforce my commitment to my friendships.
1: Mm.
0: It reminds me to be alert to certain things.
1: Mm.
0: Is there anything in here that really touched you?
1: I think it's very deep. It takes some time. You have to reflect it again. It's hard for me to pinpoint which one because it's like, wow, this is very deep. You know?
0: Yes, it is.
1: It's like which one I want to talk about first.
0: Yes.
1: Yeah, but I think friendship is just very important in your life, and people don't really talk about it a lot.
0: Yes. Well, I'd like to share a few things that were important to me. In the second last paragraph, he said, "For what is your friend that you should seek him with hours to kill?" In other words, seek him always with hours to live. In other words, we're not going out to our friends because we have nothing else to do. We're going there for richness to mine.
1: Yeah.
0: For it is his to fill your need, but not your emptiness. I like the way he characterizes how relationships are available for us, not based on when we feel empty and when we feel there's nothing else to do, but to connect with us at times when we feel the desire for that sense of togetherness.
1: When I'm reading this, what come up to me is very hard to find those type of friend these days.
0: It's a challenge to do that.
1: And it depends on also the stage of your life too, Dr. Cole.
0: Yes.
1: I think we want to be mindful about that too, because I think different stage of your life requires different type of friends. Doesn't mean that you forget your old friends. Mm-hmm. That's not what I'm saying. Yeah. But it's a different challenge.
0: I think that the picture he paints here is one of an ideal friendship.
1: Yeah.
0: For example, in the second paragraph, he says, when your friend speaks his mind, you fear not the nay in your own mind. In other words, it's okay to disagree with him.
1: Mm-hmm.
0: It's okay if he says something that doesn't fit.
1: Mm-hmm.
0: It's not the way you see it. It's all right. You can express that. And I like where he says, when he's silent, your heart ceases not to listen to his heart. In other words, even when he's quiet, you're attending to him. You're sensitive to him.
1: Mm-hmm.
0: There can be a period of silence for a while. That's acceptable.
1: Mm-hmm.
0: So this picture of a friendship by Cabran is like a goal.
1: Yeah.
0: Something to aspire to.
1: It's like a hidden treasure this day. Trying to find or create this type of friendship, it takes time.
0: It does.
1: To this level, what he's talking about here. This is very deep friendship.
0: I like where he says in the first paragraph, he is your board and your fireside. That's a place where we can take rest, where we can refuge, where we can warm up again.
1: Mm-hmm.
0: We can refuel.
1: Mm-hmm. Mm-hmm. And for you, come to him with your hunger and you seek him for peace.
0: Ooh, that's being vulnerable, isn't it?
1: Mm-hmm.
0: Come to him for your hunger.
1: With your hunger and seek him for peace.
0: Yes.
1: So there is an expectation here too.
0: Oh, that's a good observation, Dr. Q. It is. It's a real human expectation that the person will hear us and see us, and we can trust that.
1: Right. So with your experience earlier, he didn't meet your expectation.
0: That's true. Joe was unavailable.
1: Unavailable, and therefore you said he is not the right, I'm talking to the right, to the wrong.
0: That's right.
1: Mm-hmm. Person. So there's an expectation of
0: yes.
1: friendship. But it's very deep. It's very, I would
0: yes.
1: love to have many, many friends that can be described that are like this type of friendship,
0: yes.
1: right? It's like
0: yeah.
1: treasure. It's priceless, Dr. Cole.
0: Yeah. Yeah.
1: But so for, I know that we are running out of time. So for the next episode, are we going to continue talking a little bit more about friendship, or are we going to more talk about the primary relationship, like you mentioned, with your spouse, family, and children? And this is still part of the Erik Erikson psychosocial development, right? It's that isolation, the stage of isolation.
0: Yes. So I think what would be useful for us to do is finish up
1: mm-hmm.
0: the discussion of intimacy versus isolation
1: mm-hmm.
0: by focusing on our number one relationship, our primary relationship. How do we nurture that?
1: Mm-hmm. How we nurture marriage, that's what
0: yes.
1: you're saying.
0: Or some people may not be married.
1: Mm-hmm.
0: They may
1: partnership.
0: Have another kind of relationship.
1: Mm-hmm.
0: Yeah, but marriage, yeah, that's the model.
1: Mm-hmm.
0: And how do we nurture that relationship with our children? What mm-hmm. what strategies do we do to not only help them develop and grow, but also to connect with them as human beings? Because they're not only our children, they're also human beings.
1: Yes. Right, and Khalil Gibran has something very great about that. But your children is not the extension of yourself.
0: Oh, you're going to bring that in next week?
1: Oh, I could. I have to find that one. But that was like very powerful.
0: Yes, it was.
1: Right? It's like, wow. I can't remember all the detail, but the feeling.
0: I remember the phrase, your children are not your children.
1: Yes.
0: They are the, and then I forget the rest.
1: Yes.
0: That, I think that'd be good to bring it in.
1: Yeah, since we are still talking about the same poet, right? Yeah. Okay. Yeah. All right. So you're listening to Psych with Mike with Dr. Q and Dr. Cole at 104.1 FM, KPPQLP Ventura. It's been always great having the discussion with Dr. Cole. So for our next session, we are going to continue talking about the psychosocial stage of Erik Erikson, isolation and intimacy, but specifically focusing on how we can nurture relationship with our spouse or partner. Am I right?
0: And I want to say one other thing before we stop. Mm-hmm. You are a good friend.
1: Oh, thank you, Dr.
0: I appreciate my connection with you and our relationship, what you contribute to me, and how you're receptive to me sharing with you. Thank you.
1: Thank you, Dr. Cole. Same here. Okay. Take care, everyone.
0: Bye. Thanks for listening.
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3: It's time now for your good news for a good planet. OLAUG. O-L-A-U-G. That's Old Ladies Against Underwater Garbage. This extraordinary group of older women are committed to cleaning up their part of the world in the freshwater ponds of Cape Cod, Massachusetts. These determined dames, age 64 to 85 and counting, don swimsuits and snorkels to collect trash from almost 1,000 ponds across Cape Cod. While their name may be silly, they've won multiple awards and they are serious about their mission. We swim to remove trash from ponds, channeling the strength of older women and challenging others to see beyond limits, to take concrete action to preserve the environment. Founded in 2017, they gather small teams of swimmers and sweep the shallows first. One swimmer goes ahead looking for snapping turtles and guides the others around them. Whatever they find, they give to their garbage collector, who paddles a kayak or canoe. Their deep affection for the wildlife is what motivates them. Founder Susan Bauer says the turtles, eels, and frogs recognize and swim up to them. Who knew that a bunch of old ladies in bathing suits would generate so much interest and do so much good? OLAUG inspires others while also challenging the limiting beliefs of what old ladies can do. And this is Mandy from GoodNewsGoodPlanet.com.
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9: From the worlds of politics, arts, and entrepreneurship.
16: Change happens by acting as though the future that you are dreaming of is present now.
9: I'm Laura. And this is Laura Flanders and Friends. Welcome.
17: What makes people afraid in this moment is that there is a cost to solidarity.
12: You can lose relationships. You can lose your job. But we all know that if we do nothing, all those things are going to happen anyway. I'm, in a sense, an optimist because I have experienced a successful movement of profoundly oppressed people, and so I know it's possible. So we do have an incredible opportunity right now to try to articulate what it is we do want. Where do we want to go? And that's a very exciting moment.
9: If asked, I will say that what distinguishes independent media from the commercial sort is that while commercial media's job is to deliver the audience's attention to advertisers, ours is to deliver the public to each other. At the end of the day, that's what I would say we are doing here, introducing people to one another. And in her own way, that is what today's guest has been doing throughout her long career as a writer, teacher, playwright, and activist. In her latest book, The Fantasy and Necessity of Solidarity, Sarah Schulman defines solidarity as the, quote, essential human process of recognizing that other people are real and their experiences matter. Solidarity is the action behind the revelation that each of us individually are not the only people with dreams. Often messy, often imperfect, the actions may not achieve their stated goals, but they do add up to something structural for movements to draw on, if not now, then later. And something personal, a sense of integrity that, Sarah says, in tough times like these, is the one thing that a person can actually control. Along the way, Schulman introduces her audience to a slew of interesting people and actions, as she has throughout her many decades writing journalism, novels, nonfiction books, and plays. Sarah Schulman's nonfiction books include Let the Record Show, A Political History of ACT UP New York, 1987 to 93, Conflict is Not Abuse, and The Fantasy and Necessity of Solidarity, which came out this April from Penguin Random House. She's won a Fulbright and a Guggenheim, holds an endowed chair in creative writing at Northwestern University. She's on the advisory board of Jewish Voice for Peace. And while we rarely see each other, she is, in fact, one of my oldest friends. So, Sarah, welcome back to the show. It is so great to kind of connect with you every time you have a new book out. And this one seems as timely, as important as ever. So thank you.
12: Thank you, Laura.
9: To get to that question of solidarity, it's not, as you say, that image that some of us have in our head of the kind of Soviet expressionist painting of the class uniting as one to rise up against the czar. It's something else. What?
12: Well, you know, the goal of my book is to make solidarity doable. And my idea about how to do that is to strip away any ideas of heroism or perfectionism, anything about the requirement of pure motive, because I feel like those are obstructing people from moving forward. If we can accept that solidarity is a process of making mistakes constantly and of having to self-correct and learning how to listen and also to hear, I think it becomes more possible for people to do. I mean, as you referenced, there is a traditional idea of solidarity as something horizontal. You know, you have the workers in the shop and there's the boss. And if the workers all unite, then they can win better working conditions. But now the boss is a globalized conglomerate. So sometimes horizontal solidarity isn't enough. And in those cases, you have to bring in other groups of people, which I identify as bystanders, people who are not implicated but know that there's an injustice. And then conflicted perpetrators like myself and people in Jewish Voice for Peace, where the killing is taking place in our names. And so we have to stand up and oppose it. But that means that this new solidarity is inherently a relationship of inequality. And so it's fraught. And for that reason, to expect it to be heroic or perfect or that there's no cost or that you're going to be embraced is unreasonable. And so in the book, I show this wide range of crazy, iconoclastic, creative people, and interesting, daring movements, many of which have not been historicized yet, to show that creative ideas about solidarity that are out of the box can advance us a little in terms of building the infrastructure for the future.
9: Now, I mentioned that you're on the board of the advisory board of Jewish Voice for Peace, and we've talked about their actions in the past, but Jay Saper puts it very beautifully, one of the versions of solidarity that you're talking about. In this clip, after the Grand Central action in 2023, when Jewish Voice for Peace brought protesters into that great basic hall in that busy, busy train station.
13: waving Palestinian flags, wearing black t-shirts.

0: is about finding common interest. That, I think, is exactly that question of inequality versus equality that you're getting at. Like, if you're claiming a common interest that's not necessarily the same, it's tricky. So how do you operate in that kind of messy, imperfect environment?
1: Well, one of the great things about that action at Grand Central is that it's based on a famous action by ACT UP, the AIDS Coalition to Unleash Power, during the first Gulf War when we occupied Grand Central Station. And a lot of my lessons are learned from ACT UP. I mean, I did write a 600-page history of ACT UP, and Jim Hubbard and I interviewed 188 surviving members of ACT UP over 18 years. This is one of the most successful movements of our time. One of the reasons they were successful is because they did not operate on a consensus model. And this is so important for where we are today. You know, in ACT UP, there was a one-line statement of unity, direct action to end the AIDS crisis. And basically, if you had an idea that was that, you could do it. But let's say you had an idea and I thought it was terrible. I would yell and scream at you because ACT UP. But in the end, I wouldn't try to stop you from doing it. I just wouldn't do it. And then I would get my five people to do my idea. And this simultaneity of response is radical democracy. Radical democracy is the acceptance of difference with a bottom line. And that allows people to respond from where they're at. Movements that try to force everybody into one analysis or one strategy have all failed historically, and there's no exceptions to that. Basically, because people are different. And that's what that's why I'm addressing the inherent inequality in the contemporary structure.
0: All right. But we've got now two models of solidarity. It seems to me one is that old model of we're all in one single class and you just have to organize all the class and we're clear who our opposition is. The other is that we need to find our kind of common interest and find what actions suit us. The other piece of it that you lay out so importantly in the book is that actions may not accomplish their goal, as I said at the top, but they do lay some kind of infrastructure. And I've thought that a lot as I've watched the uprising around Gaza. Who would have known that uprising could actually happen so quickly with so much diversity, such clarity, when it seems like just years ago you could hardly even talk about the actions of the government of Israel without being attacked? And in fact, those conversations rarely happened.
1: Well, so, you know, the movement that we're talking about, the Palestine Solidarity Movement, some of the key organizations that are still at play, like Students for Justice in Palestine or Jewish Voice for Peace, these are 30-year-old organizations. Over decades, people have written books, built a strategy, boycott, divestment, sanctions. That's the strategy of our movement, one of the strategies. And we have concepts like pinkwashing. I mean, so much infrastructure has been built that when students have erupted in this country, they have a movement that's coherent. And the student milieu, in my view, is the most moral, ethical milieu in American society today. It's the people who are leading the rebellion against the corruption. And it's amazing to watch. And, you know, I'm, in a sense, an optimist because I have experienced a successful movement of profoundly oppressed people. And so I know it's possible.
0: Well, the book is rich and it's very persuasive. And at the same time, there was a voice in the back of my head, me also now in my 60s, wondering, you know, is this our effort to make peace with the defeats that we've sustained? Because while you describe, for example, ACT UP as a successful movement, which it was by its own moment, we now have another situation where the cutbacks to USAID are going to be costing tens of millions of deaths around the world from the AIDS epidemic that has never stopped. We have not been able to stop the Israeli assault on Gaza, even with the support that you describe. We've elected an administration that is going to bring hell down on communities that we care about and on our ability to function, such as I don't think we've even seen in our lifetimes. So how well did we do, really?
1: Well, you know, that's not how you evaluate it. I mean, right now we're in the middle of a cataclysm of fascism, and there's no quick fix. And we have to understand that. The idea that you can go in and just fix it is a supremacy concept. What makes people afraid in this moment is that there is a cost to solidarity.

0: solidarity. You know, it's not this scot-free thing that our privilege is going to protect us from. So you can lose access, you can lose status, you can lose relationships, you can lose your job. But we all know that if we do nothing, all those things are going to happen anyway. So we have no choice but to try to mitigate this moment and think ahead to gradual progress towards the next.
1: You also win things. I mean, we had a guest on our show recently, one of the participants in the Columbia encampments, who said, you know, he was moved by the students that are today, a year later, threatening, you know, being willing to risk their futures. And I was thinking, well, no, they're just choosing perhaps a different future. And that's why I wanted you to mention what happened in 1979, in the sense that decisions that you made then set you on this path that has been a pretty rewarding life, it seems to me.
0: That's correct. I dropped out of school because I was arrested. But that was a great moment in my life, you know, because all these institutions are just hierarchies, pompous hierarchies that keep people down. These highfalutin schools that people are so glad that they get into. And there's a way that they're coming out the other end, realizing that there's a lot of malarkey to those structures.
1: Well, that takes me to the more glass half full side of things.
2: 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Laura's guest is award-winning writer, teacher, playwright, and activist Sarah Schulman. Her brand new book from Penguin Random House is The Fantasy and Necessity of Solidarity, in which she reflects on years of experiments and learning from the 1980s to today. Next, Laura and Sarah reflect on hope and the role of creativity in these times. Also, a commentary from Laura on the assassination of Minnesota lawmaker Melissa Hortman, a strategic progressive who practiced solidarity. You can watch this episode along with more from Schulman in the archives at lauraflanders.org. That's also where we invite you to subscribe to our newsletter, where you'll receive information on all of our web exclusives, including the full uncut conversation with Sarah Schulman, available for free as a podcast. The discussion continues, but first here's Thank You for the Day by Emma Jean Thackeray from her album Weirdo, courtesy of Brownswood Recordings.

0: Well, that takes me to the more glass half full side of my own thinking about this moment, which is we are in a moment of, if not recreation, at least creative invention to meet the needs that aren't being met by corporations, by government, by one another. It's also a time, as you say in the book, to reimagine and reimagine systems that we've never had. I don't know what the timeline is on achieving them, but that's where the creativity, it seems to me, comes in.
1: Well, a lot of these institutions that are being torn down in very brutal ways that are very destructive to individuals and to society at large, these were never good institutions in the first place. They were unjust and they were dysfunctional. You know, things like the FBI, healthcare delivery, the NEA, which was totally inadequate, private universities, all of these things. So we're not lamenting, we don't want to return to these unjust structures. So we do have, as you say, an incredible opportunity right now to try to articulate what it is we do want. You know, where do we want to go? And that's a very exciting moment.
0: In the current book, the role of creativity comes up over and over again in the context you've just described, but also in the artists that you mention. And one person that I think of is Alice Neal, the single mother, painter, kind of countercultural character who never really got her due, but whose voice is captured in this wonderful documentary by her grandson. She died in 2007. Here's a clip.
2: Whether I'm painting or not, I have this overweening interest in humanity. Even if I'm not working, I'm still analyzing people.
3: You say that her nerves were at the ends of her fingers. They were raw and exposed.
2: I go so out of myself and into them that after they leave, I sometimes feel like an untenanted house.
4: She was, to a certain extent, committing artistic suicide. She was saying goodbye to the scene.
5: It's like you're broadcasting and nobody's picking up a signal.
2: I did my best to have everything. Choices are difficult.
0: In there, it's so moving to me how Alice Neal talks about what motivates her painting, even if it's not going to make her money, even if it's not going to gain her great fortune. That's what you pick up in the book, too. Is it just inbuilt, do you think? Or is it a function of social factors?
1: You know, I really related to a lot about her, and it is characterological in a certain way. I mean, she did have a communist background. She came from that generation in the 30s that were very class-oriented. She was quite poor as an adult. So she had real politics. But her paintings, she painted people of color. She was a white woman who painted portraits of people of color, and it wasn't ideological. It was because it was her neighbors in East Harlem. It was her Puerto Rican partner's family. It was people that she was connected to. And she also painted a lot of gay men. And for years, people theorized that the reason she painted all these people who were not represented necessarily was because she had this humanist inclusive politic. But actually, when you analyze, and this is something that I'm doing like similarly to Genet, if you realize that the gay men she's painted were men with quite a bit of power in the art world. And so her impulse towards them was very different than her impulse towards her neighbors and family members. So, you know, even in a case like that, I mean, as with everybody, I'm just trying to show that the motives are complex. Often they come from wounds. I know in my own case, I think they do too. And then you try to turn them into something that's material and productive and that builds relationships with other human beings. And then I think there's a success that's achieved.
0: How did you unpack your own identities over the years? We've talked about some of them on this program, but there are clear junctures where you are required to kind of shift your self-definition, your self-image.
1: Well, you know, I was born in 1958, which is 13 years after the end of the Holocaust, which is not a lot. And I come from a Holocaust family. My grandmother, who I grew up with, had two brothers and two sisters who were exterminated. And my grandfather's sister was murdered at Baba Yar. Okay, so I knew about the Holocaust since the day I was born. And, you know, my family emphasized the issue of bystanders, that people stood by who knew what was occurring and allowed this to occur. But then my own family was also extremely homophobic and also sexist, to the point that I would say was pathological. And this went counter to the values that they had taught me. So I had a huge contradiction there that I had to grapple with. And as I went through my life, I mean, I really was been out of my family since I was about 16. I didn't have that kind of mythology about family, that kind of loyalty to the family system that Zionism, for example, is based on. I mean, you're supposed to privilege people because you're biologically connected to them. And I didn't have that. So, in a way, I was in a position where I could hear more at an earlier date than I was prepped for. And similarly, going through AIDS, the virus that came to be known as AIDS was identified in 1981, and I became an AIDS reporter in like 82 or 83. So by the time I joined ACT UP in 87, I'd already been writing about AIDS for about 5 years. So, going through this experience, not only a mass death experience, which is a phrase, but AIDS itself, as you know, was a horrible, horrible disease. And you're watching young people suffer terribly. And especially when you're in a movement like ACT UP, you're surrounded by dying people. It's very intense. And there's a sense of abandonment there. And then when I confronted the Israeli occupation of Palestine, something resonated for me emotionally with between that and the AIDS experience. Because what I felt that was similar was that people who were endangered were being falsely depicted as dangerous.
0: Have you had to reimagine your self-concept in the course of your life as an
1: A
0: activist?
1: million times. I mean, getting involved with Palestine was a huge thing for me. I mean, what happened was I had written a book about homophobia in the family, and I was invited, this is like 2009, I was invited to Tel Aviv University to give a talk on the book, and I had a homophobic Jewish family, and I wanted to go. And then a Jewish Turkish colleague of mine was like, "You can't go, there's a boycott." I'm like, "What boycott?" Because the boycott had been in 2005. So this was 4 years later, and it hadn't reached me. So my colleague was like, "We'll find out about it." So I thought, "Okay, I'll find out about it." So I emailed Judith Butler. Now, this is why people should answer every email, because Judith Butler wrote me back in 3 hours and sent me all these links and articles and things. And by the time I read everything that they had sent me, I was like, "I can't go. There's a boycott." So I said publicly why I wasn't going to go. And then suddenly I received this email from someone named Omar Barghouti in Ramallah, West Bank. And I found out that he was one of the founders of the BDS movement because he had been at Columbia when you were
0: That's
1: there
0: right.
1: during the anti-apartheid movement. And he saw how that had worked. And he was like, "Professor Shulman, thank you for taking this principled stance." And I thought, uh-oh, I don't know what he thinks about gay people. So, through a whole labyrinth of people, I got in touch with two queer Palestinian organizations, Al-Kaus, who at that time had a number of branches in the West Bank, and Aswat, which was Queer Palestinian Women. And they said, "Come on your own dime, read at anti-occupation venues, and come meet with us in Ramallah and also meet with Omar." So I arrived and I didn't know what I was doing. I just went on instinct. I made so many mistakes, it was unreal. I read at an anarchist vegan cafe as I was instructed. And then a bunch of anarchists drove me to this Palestinian village called Be'elin. And this is when they were building the wall. And they were having demonstrations every Friday. And I was in this demonstration. And then suddenly the Israeli soldiers come. And I look at them and they look exactly like me, of course, because if my grandparents hadn't gotten visas, that would have been me. And I'm sort of staring at them and then they shoot tear gas at us. And the Palestinians take a cut onion out of their pockets and hold it to their noses to override the tear gas. And suddenly, like my head spun like I was in The Exorcist. And this whole concept of who is we completely changed for the rest of my life. And I went to Ramallah and I met the queer Palestinians and I met Omar and then I made my big mistake. And I said, "Omar, what should I do?" And he said, "You're creative, you'll think of something." And that was when I started to learn, it took me years to figure this out, that it's not their job to tell me my strategy. I have to build it for myself based on my own concept, my own context.
0: And part of that strategy turned out to be coming on what was then Grit TV, a previous iteration of this program
1: with Omar. Yes.
0: And talking about exactly this.
1: It was on your show where he made his public statement supporting gay rights. And that was part of his vision for Palestine. That's right.
0: Which turned around a lot of heads in this country about who were the forces in Palestine to be aligned with.
1: Exactly.
0: I have to say, the closing passages of your book are so beautiful. I'm inclined to ask you to read them. But because you might not have the book handy, I don't know if you do. I will just quote. You say, there's a kind of happiness that comes from trying to be a consistent person. And sometimes that's the only obtainable goal. To try. After all, there is a pleasure in thinking for yourself that, once it finds its home, becomes rejuvenating, fascinating, and life-giving. No power structure is stagnant. Healing takes place in relationship, and that is personal and also social. New approaches, understanding, and conversations are needed now and will always be needed. Solidarity is our way of life. As you think about this moment and what we need, what stands out? And are you finding what you need?
1: We're not winning right now, but we do have a vision. And I think my goal for myself is to be internally coherent, which I feel that I am. And as you opened this conversation with, the only thing we can control is our own integrity. So expand it.
0: Sarah Shulman, thank you so much. The most recent book is The Fantasy and Necessity of Solidarity. It's out now.
1: Thank you.
0: The full significance of the assassination of Minnesota lawmaker Melissa Hortman and her husband is just sinking in. And there are still those saying this was the act of an individual man gone mad. Obviously, there are many Trump-related reasons to dispute that, but here's another reason. Hortman stands out as the model of a strategic, progressive lawmaker who didn't just dream big dreams, but built the scaffolding to achieve them. In 2022, she didn't just ride a blue wave. She helped to orchestrate it, leveraging years of groundwork laid by coalition building, solidarity work, and the careful balancing of urban progressive interests with moderate rural ones. It all paid off in that so-called Minnesota miracle that wrote abortion rights into law, expanded LGBT protections, and brought Minnesotans paid family leave and medical leave and child care and environmental protections and so much more. Will her killing strike a blow? Absolutely. But it's worth remembering that much of what she did and built on bears the name of another Minnesota legislator who was taken too soon, Paul Wellstone, the Wellstone Way. I suspect Melissa Hortman's name will live on, as his does. In the meantime, you can find my full, uncut conversation with Sarah Shulman by subscribing to our free podcast. All the information's at the website. Till the next time, stay kind, stay curious. For Laura Flanders and friends, I'm Laura. 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
0: This show is produced by yours truly, Laura Flanders, along with Sabrina Artel, Jeremiah Cothran, Veronica Delgado, Jeanette Hernandez, Jeannie Hopper, Sarah Miller, Nat Needham, David Neumann, and Rory O'Connor.
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7: 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That's first, the number 5, ventura.org.
8: I'm Dr. Anthony Lizowitz, and this is Climate Connections. Last December, Eric G., a student at the University of Hawaii, traveled from Honolulu to one of the harshest, most remote places on Earth, Antarctica.
9: nothing really prepares you for that first moment when you step onto the ice. It's unreal. It's like nothing ever that I've experienced before in my life.
8: G was a fellow with the nonprofit Vilar Institute on an expedition led by explorer Robert Swan that raised awareness about the need to protect Antarctica. As the climate warms, many of Antarctica's glaciers and ice shelves are melting, and increasing human activity threatens the continent's fragile ecosystem. While there, the team helped with research and broadcast live to classrooms to teach students about Antarctica.
9: We spoke to 2 million young people from across the world.
8: G says growing up, his mom told him to always leave a place better than he found it.
9: And I feel like that's kind of where my passion thrived for environmental sustainability. You know, we only have one Earth, and it's our job to take care of it.
8: And he hopes that talking about his time in Antarctica inspires others to build a more sustainable future.
9: When you go there, you just kind of feel something different change inside of you. And I definitely felt that, and I still feel that today.
8: Climate Connections is produced by the Yale Center for Environmental Communication. To learn more about climate change, visit climateconnections.org.

0: 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Michael Parenti, Civil Liberties in the 21st Century. This is the second part of a one-hour critical analysis of U.S. democracy by Dr. Michael Parenti. In part one of this November 2009 lecture at the University of Hartford, Parenti said that democracy can only be maintained and expanded by popular movements, while powerful forces in finance, economics, secret services, etc., are doing their best to place limits on the franchise, environmental protection, labor, individual rights, and more. Parenti also took exception with the Founding Fathers, most of whom only grudgingly included democratic rights as an afterthought into the Bill of Rights. Now Parenti offers an interesting differentiation of procedural democracy that includes the often hollowed-out rights to run for office or to vote versus substantive democracy that is concerned with real, tangible rights. Parenti is one of the nation's leading progressive political analysts. After receiving his PhD in political science from Yale, he has taught at colleges and universities in the United States and abroad. Here is Michael Parenti.
1: There is a view that's enjoyed much currency some years ago, which said that the public does not rule, it picks those who do. The public then just gives its stamp of approval or disapproval at the next election. The public chooses between competing elites, and it's the elites that determine the issues and make the policies. It's sort of like a referendum democracy, you know. That model of elite democracy was enunciated by Joseph Schumpeter, a very eminent political economist, whose work I like. I don't agree with him on this issue. Walter Lippmann had this view. More recently, mainstream political scientists like Diane Ziegler, they talked about elite democracies, that it's the elites that really are the dynamo, and the people are a passive mass, and what we do is we're presented with the thing, and then we say, okay or no, or, well, I like that elite as opposed to that one. And certainly that does explain what seems to be political life in America at times. But that it describes something doesn't mean we should elevate it to being the preferred ideology of the society, which is what some of these writers do. One of the greatest political thinkers we produced in recent years was, you all know him, maybe you know him, most of you seem old enough to know him, Spiro Agnew. Remember Spiro Agnew? Okay, good, you got to learn. He was vice president under Richard Nixon. He had to leave the vice presidency because of corruption and money-grabbing charges and all that sort of thing. But when he was at his the height of his glory, he used to say, the citizen is to the leader the way a patient is to a doctor. You can come with a complaint and all, but then you have to leave it up to the leader because he knows how to solve it, you see. Well, what we would call daddy knows best sort of thing. He was vice president. He was one of the leaders. He just won re-election, so he has faith. You know how to pick the right doctors. And now you keep quiet, and we'll take care now, and we take care of you. There's something about that model that makes me uncomfortable. I would argue that history shows that popular forces do not muster themselves only at elections. They agitate other times. They resist. They organize. They strike. They demand. They demonstrate. They refuse to serve. In other words, it's not true that all or most democratic policy originates with the policymakers, with the policy elites. I'm going to argue even further than that. I would say that almost all policy that is worthwhile and life-affirming comes from the non-elites. It comes from you people and others like you. And I think that an ounce of data is worth a pound of polemics. So let me just give you some data. Whose idea was it to have the hoplites in the Greek assembly actually participating? You know whose idea it was? It wasn't Socrates. It wasn't Plato. It wasn't Cleisthenes even. It wasn't even his young lieutenant who became the greatest leader of Greek democracy in history, Pericles. They weren't. It was the hoplites themselves. They had the idea. They came up with the idea. You wait you wait for the elites to take care of your rights, and you're going to wait a few centuries and lifetimes. We've seen the expansion of voting rights for women, for African Americans, for workers in the 1820s. That came from the people themselves. The struggle for women's rights, the struggle for civil rights. Who? Name. You named me the president, the policy elite, the corporate elite, the financial leader, the great intellectual, the great artist, the great performer. You named the Nobel Prize winner. Name them who came out and generated this. It was the women themselves. It was African Americans themselves. It was workers themselves. And those three categories are not mutually exclusive, you know. You got women who are African Americans, who are workers, and so forth. Franklin Roosevelt was in the White House 12 years. He never came out against Jim Crow. He never came out for a Fair Employment Practice Commission, FEPC, we used to call it then. 12 years. Harry Truman did, only reluctantly, because he was pushed from below, that's all. John Kennedy was downright opposed to Martin Luther King's mobilization march, and he wished he could prevent it. He didn't want to get into the civil rights struggles and all. He used to talk about, we should solve our thing, not with people marching out on the street. He was scandalized by these demonstrations at first. It was relatively rare in the early 60s. By the end of the 60s, of course, they were grateful that people were just marching in the streets. Name for me the political economic elites of the 19th century who struggled for a 10-hour day through the 19th century, and then later on who struggled for an 8-hour day in the early part of the 20th century. Name them. You know, there's no names. I'll tell you who struggled for that. It was the people who were working 10-hour days and 12-hour days and 14-hour days. Name the big leader who opposed child labor laws. It was people from laboring families who said, I want to send my kid to school, not into a factory for 14 hours a day. And the children themselves, by the way, at times. The struggle for public education and public libraries. The struggle for clean and safe drinking water, still unaccomplished. The struggle for safe housing codes, for public parks. There may have been individuals of favored backgrounds who latched onto these once the thing got going and got visibility. There are any number of prominent personalities who came in. But they weren't generals without troops. There were troops there, you know, and they then come in. That's why when we have big marches and, you know, and all those big celebrity names are going to come and speak, people will, you know, we have anti-war marches and people say, oh, you know, Susan Sarandon's going to come speak, Sean Penn, and various Hollywood names are all going to come speak there. That's going to make it, that's going to attract an enormous, no, it's the other way around. It's not an enormous number of people come to hear the stars speak. The stars come because there's going to be an enormous number of people there. It's big enough now for them to get up at the spotlight and speak. And that's the way it was with these people, too. A constant struggle for every one of these things. If these were things that the rich and powerful wanted, those of privilege and position, then there wouldn't have been any struggle. It would have been done. Today, too, the environmental movement. Name the political or corporate leader who generated it. A few elites, again, maybe got on the bandwagon, but it came from the public. It came from the concerns of laypersons, much of whose effort was devoted, still today, devoted to getting the Environmental Protection Agency to do the things that it was paid to do and collecting a salary to do. The consumer protection movement, getting unsafe products and medications off the market. That's not a capitalist government that gets things off the market. It's too busy putting things on the market with subsidies and export supports, even for a lethal thing like tobacco. Investment tax breaks, loan guarantees, research and development subsidies for corporate producers. That's what the government is doing. It depends on ordinary people to fight for the ban on tobacco and liquor advertising. The anti-nuclear movement, the exposure of the victimization of GIs and workers and downwinders, as they were called, people who lived downwind from the tests in Utah who got very sick and all that. The exposure of Rocky Flats, Hanford Nuclear Reservation. That's not government or industry. They were too busy covering all that up. That's been people who have fought for that, and I can go on. Freedom of Information Act, the same thing. Now, I don't want to overstate it. I don't want to be too one-sided. We have to be balanced, right? We've got to be balanced here. So I do want to say that policy elites have played a creative role in a number of things, and there are policies that they have generated all on their own, and I'll give you a few of those. The Manhattan Project to build an atomic bomb to wipe out Hiroshima and Nagasaki. That was purely a policy. There was no popular demand in America for that bomb. There were no demonstrations. The nuclear industry, which was developed and then handed over to private business at a fracture of the cost and still subsidized heavily. Creating the FBI, the CIA, the National Security State apparatus. The global military apparatus with about 700 military bases all around the world, with new ones being built in Central Asia, Eastern Europe, and Kosovo. McCarthyism, the ideological witch hunts, loyalty and security programs, these were all put from the top down. People didn't demonstrate and say we want loyalty security programs. Foreign aid programs to military dictatorships, getting into wars. How many of you have ever seen, or probably wouldn't be on, but have you ever seen a demonstration that said, let's go to war with Afghanistan? Were there big demonstrations? Was it on a weekend I was out of town? Or? Exactly. Secret surveillance of our personal lives and the like. So you got to give them credit. See, I'm being balanced here. Economic democracy has been in retreat over the last 30 years or so. The taxes on the super rich have declined. The taxes on the middle class and working class have increased. Labor unions being wiped out. Larger and larger subsidies to corporate America. Corporate taxes have been wiped out. Corporations used to pay about 25-30% of the tax bill. Now they pay like 5% or something. Wages have been kept flat and even rolled back, and benefits have cut despite the tremendous increase in productivity. And we wonder why we're in a recession and a crisis here, where you keep increasing production, squeezing your labor force, getting four workers to do the work that five did last year. That's an actual figure. From 2006 to 2007, by 2007, you had four workers in America were producing what in 2006 five workers were producing. So that's an increase, a 20% increase in productivity in 1 year. There was no 20% increase in people's wages, or even a 10% or 5%. Wages were kept flat, and so that was the profit. The trouble is, you know, if you keep production going, and you have nobody to buy it, you then enter into what is the real cause of the recession. Now, when the people try to mobilize against the rollback, against forces that are destroying the social democracy, the economic democracy, they use their civil liberties as a way of trying to organize, protect themselves, protest. Then the struggle is shifted, is directed not only in the marketplace, but against the political liberties that enabled the populace to resist economic rollback and make advances. So what you've had is repression, and that repression is getting really serious. The two biggest examples I can give most recently is in Minneapolis at the Republican National Convention, where these police came in, the Darth Vaders, you see them, right, with the helmets and all in black and padded up and shields and everything else, coming in and really lacing and beating up peaceful demonstrators. Using a few little group of anarchist kids who broke a few windows, using that excuse to come in then, and going into their houses beforehand where they were planning their demonstrations and such, and breaking their computers and arresting the people in there on trumped-up charges and such. That was in Minneapolis in 2008. And then just recently in Pittsburgh at the G20 meeting, the same thing. These guys charging, and the display of police strength is just rather amazing, you know. I mean, you see hundreds and hundreds of these guys equipped like this, each one of them, and going in there and really going at it and rounding up these people. The last time I was arrested, it was in San Francisco. It was a demonstration, totally peaceful demonstration, and we were just trapped. We were trapped in certain streets, and suddenly that street was blocked off. We said, well, let's go back. We started to go back, and there were police here. They just rounded up, I think about 400 or 500 of us, And where does that police strength come from? I mean, where does that energy, how do they get that going there? I'm just reading a story in yesterday's paper, you may have read it, about Cleveland, in Cleveland, about this guy who was murdering these women, raping, beating them up, torturing them, strangling them. He had a history of doing that. He spent 15 years in prison for strangling a woman. And the police, reports were given to the police, and they didn't follow up. They didn't act on it. They didn't. But you give those same police, you tell them that the people are mobilizing and going to try and take over the bank downtown, they'll be out there defending that bank with their shields and their and everything ready. I mean, they'll be ordered to do that, of course. Suppressing the vote, dominating the airwaves, and all sorts of things like that. No-fly lists, harassing people in that way. Every time I come back from Europe, I get yanked out of line. I don't know why. I'm coming home, and the guy says, "You, come here." They talk like that. "You, come here." You know, big. And if you want to say, try to be polite or something, you'll be there a weekend, you know. So you just, I said, "Yeah." He said, "What do you do for a living?" I said, "I'm a writer." He said, "Give me the title of the last book you wrote." Now, how do you know about a book? I mean, most writers don't write books. They write all sorts of other kinds of copies and stuff. So it wasn't the last book, but it was the best title I wanted to give him. I said, "The Assassination of Julius Caesar." I really dwell on this. His eyes got big like that. When I said, "The Assassination," his eyes got big like of Julius Caesar. He didn't know who Julius Caesar was. But he says, "So you write books." He says, "Go over there." And I go over there, and another guy questions me. He says, "How are you getting home from the airport?" I said, "I have a friend picking me up." He said, "What's your friend's name?" And, you know, I didn't want to tell him her name. It's none of his business. I was actually tempted to say, "Well, his name is Abdul Muhammad, and, and he's just a student. He's here taking flying lessons." And but then I knew I'd be there all night the next day, you know. So I said, "I don't think you have to know her name. I mean, it's my girlfriend or something." He said, yeah. Another time I came back from Serbia, you know, after the war. And stupidly, it said the place of last disembarkment or whatever the word. And I should have put Frankfurt because it was a connecting flight to Frankfurt. Then it would have been fine. I put Belgrade, Serbia. So the guy looks at it, he says, "You just came from Siberia." I said, no, Serbia, it's in Europe. Yeah, go over there. And they went through this, and I had literature and articles, and says, "What's this article?" I said, "That's my article, I'm a writer, that's what I do, I write articles, you see." I said, "Oh," and they didn't quite know what to do, but they wanted to throw me in jail, you know. I mean, that's the feeling. Well, we don't want them get them to the point where they can automatically throw us in jail. But this is the kind of thing, under the name of security, of keeping us safe and secure, this is the kind of stuff they're pulling on us. And what we have to do is resist and fight back. Let me just say one last thing, that democracy, let me say this about democracy. Democracy is not something that should be preserved. We always hear that. It's got to be preserved. It's like it's a precious Grecian urn, you know, careful without democracy, our dear, dear little democracy. Democracy is really something that has to be practiced, and you've got to exert it and expand on it. As with the physical body, so with the body politic. Our capacities are more likely to grow if they're exercised and developed. Use it or lose it. That's what you can say about democracy. Use it or lose it. When they got 100,000 people out on the street, they really can't tell you you cannot address that subject. If you're one lone person, maybe, then they will try. And rather than fear an excess of democracy, as a lot of our media pundits and academic mandarins do, we should really struggle for more victories, better human services, more victories for labor unions, more protests against racism, sexism, homophobia, militarism, and against corporate capitalism's apparent willingness to destroy the environment, more against U.S. interventions around the world in countries that we really have no business being in. We must push for more not-for-profit sustainable economic development, more democratic ownership of productive forces and services, more ideological variety and dissidence in the media, more listener-controlled access to radio and television stations. Essential to such an agenda is a freedom of speech that is not limited to media moguls and their acolytes, but it's available to people of all ideological persuasions. Our struggle is to reach larger publics with a dissident message to counter the endless flood of corporate and official propaganda that really inundates us today. Civil liberties are not a seminar. They are an integral part of the struggle for peace and social justice and economic justice. They are the necessary condition for real democracy. Thank you, ladies and gentlemen.
0: That was a lecture on U.S. democracy by Dr. Michael Parenti, given in November 2009 at the University of Hartford. He had been invited to speak at the year-long colloquium on civil liberties in the 21st century and was introduced by Walter Harrison, president of the university. There's time to include one of the questions from the audience. This one is on Iraq.
2: Professor Parenti, I want to ask you a question way of an anecdote. A couple weeks ago, NPR did a program about Iraq, and they had on the chief librarian for the new Iraqi library that's been rebuilt. And the reporter who was asking the questions would ask about why the Iraqis are not stepping up to the plate in terms of democracy. And he'd ask several ancillary questions. I mean, for 20 minutes, till a point where my nose almost started bleeding from frustration. So I tried to call in. The screener got me. He hemmed and hawed, but he wouldn't put me on. Luckily, this other woman from Texas called in and let this guy have it with both barrels about how dare you ask this man these questions when we illegally attacked their country. We killed over 1 million people, et cetera, et cetera. The guy didn't know what to do. He started stuttering. So the question I would like to ask is, you taught us about there's a certain type of propaganda where you don't just lie. You could lie by omission, and you can lie by using background assumptions. Could you detail that in the way of what this reporter was doing in terms of Iraq?
1: That's another whole lecture, you know. But
2: yeah. I know that.
1: But I'll just give you one point, which is this idea of teaching the Iraqis democracy. Well, the Iraqis had a revolution in 1968, and they had a democracy. They set up a government. It was a multi-party government made up of constitutionalists, progressives, Democrats, some petty bourgeois elements, and some communists. All in this government, they nationalized the oil industry. They took it away from the British and American oil companies. That was the unforgivable sin. And they had a democracy, and they were using the publicly owned oil earnings now, and they were using it to build schools and clinics and all that sort of thing. And it was at that time that the CIA came along with a guy they recruited. His name was Saddam Hussein. His first gig for the CIA was to assassinate the prime minister. He shot him. He didn't succeed in killing him, but he wounded him. They hustled him away to a safe house, I think, in Saudi Arabia someplace, whatever else. He later became head of the Ba'athist Party, and he systematically tortured, drove underground or into exile every constitutionalist, every Democrat, every progressive, student leaders, labor leaders, all sorts of people. That was Saddam Hussein. And so, in fact, they destroyed the democracy that was their own creation. And as I say, democracy comes from its own people. It's not something you bring over and you here now I'm going to teach you poor little underdeveloped, backward people. Here's a civilization, 5,000-year-old civilization you're going to teach them about this. There's a total amnesia about that. Total amnesia that Saddam Hussein was Washington's poster boy. When he was killing and torturing at his worst, he was Washington's poster boy. It's only when he got out of line on the oil quotas, it's only when he refused to privatize the economy, he kept it state-owned, And he even kept some of the social programs that, that the other government had had. They didn't like him because of that. Donald Rumsfeld said that very explicitly. Strobe Talbott, who was Deputy Secretary of State under Bill Clinton, came out in an introduction to John Norris's book, and he said, oh, no, I'm sorry. That's Yugoslavia. I'll tell you that anyway. He said, the only reason we really bombed Yugoslavia is they refused to privatize their economy. It had nothing to do with imaginary atrocities and all that. And all sorts of progressives supported that war, you know, stood shoulder to shoulder with NATO and the CIA and the White House. But the same thing with Iraq. They went after Saddam Hussein when he started getting out of line. He wanted a larger oil quota. He wanted to be able to sell more oil. It wasn't that, he's going to keep oil. We won't get our oil for our cars and our houses and all that. Quite the contrary. These guys want to sell the oil, but they want to sell it directly and make the profit. They don't want to have to sell it to Chevron and Exxon and all these people. So they're in a word, and none of that was ever talked about. None of that. All we got was, out of nowhere, Saddam Hussein was a wicked dictator, and we will have to invade his country and kill him and kill a million of his people and such. And they didn't say that, but that's what the result has been.
0: That was one of the questions from the audience at the 2009 Colloquium on Civil Liberties held at the University of Hartford. Dr. Michael Parenti gave his analysis of U.S. democracy, real and imagined, procedural and substantive, and the powers that want to expand or limit it. Parenti is one of the nation's leading progressive political analysts. After receiving his Ph.D. in political science from Yale, he risked and ended his academic career when he openly opposed the war on Vietnam. Parenti serves on the board of judges for Project Censored and is the author of 22 books, among them Democracy for the Few, Contrary Notions, Super Patriotism, History as Mystery, and Dirty Truths. 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
6: Welcome to the Chronicles of Autism. I am your host, Hannah, and I'm with my mom, Holly.
7: Hello.
6: And so there are many misconceptions and myths surrounding autism and people who are neurodivergent and others with special needs, such as Down syndrome or cerebral palsy. And many individuals who live their lives in a wheelchair. I had some experience with this last summer when I broke my ankle in three places. We realized pretty quickly how the lack of wheelchair access in our townhouse is going to create a huge amount of issues, and there are no laws in Ventura County requiring certain places to be wheelchair accessible. So this made it extremely difficult for me to get to doctor's appointments and just to get into the car to go anywhere. Which is why today's guests are extra special. Not only are he and his wife angels in my life, they are angels in so many lives, I am sure they don't even realize how many people they have affected with their generosity and kindness and their cause, Momentum Wheels for Humanity. Mom, why don't you explain a little bit about Momentum Wheels for Humanity?
7: Okay, I will, Hannah. Thank you. I'm going to talk about it, and so are they, but let's see. This is what we got from the website. Wheels for Humanity is a nonprofit organization that provides wheelchairs and mobility aids to people with disabilities in developing countries. The organization was found in 1996 with a mission of enhancing the lives of individuals with physical disabilities by providing them with the mobility devices they need to lead more independent and active lives.
6: Matt Adler is an actor and a voiceover actor. He starred in a movie called North Shore in the 1980s. He was in movies like Teen Wolf, Whitewater Summer, and Dream a Little Dream. He has been married to Laura San Giacomo since 2000. My mom has known him since 1989. He and Laura have done numerous things for the community to help those with special needs. Thanks for joining us today, Matt.
7: And Laura, and I think Laura. We have.
6: Yeah.
7: Hi, guys. How are you this morning?
8: Hi. Very well. Good morning. Thank you for that very lovely introduction.
6: You're welcome. All right. So my first question is, hold on, I have to go to the questions.
7: Oh, you know, I was going to say a little bit about how we got involved with Matt and Laura and how Matt changed your life. So I don't know if you remember this, Matt, but I think we had talked about it before. I used to collect antique suitcases.
8: Mm-hmm.
7: From small to large, and I must have had about 10 of them in my garage. And one day we were at work. Matt and I do something called voiceovers and looping together. And Matt asked if I had a hard sort of antique suitcase. And I said, well, what size? And these were unusual to have. I was collecting them for years. I was going, every time I went to a garage sale, I would buy these antique 1940s, 1950s hard suitcases. And Matt is a woodworker, Hannah, and was going to, was it Maine or?
8: Yeah, I was going to Maine, and I had to transport some tools. And I wanted to transport them in a hard, you know, case because there were some, you know, tools, but also just heavy and sharp tools, things like chisels and hand planes and things. And I needed a hard suitcase, and I didn't have one. I had only, like, soft duffel bags. And I didn't know that you collected those. I just offhandedly asked you. And when you were like, what size? I knew I'd asked the right person.
7: Well, you know, things happen serendipitously. Is it serendipity?
6: Yeah.
7: And so Matt came over and looked at all the different sizes suitcase we had. And you were only about three, Hannah.
6: Yeah.
7: And even though I think he had met you a couple times, he actually sat down on the floor and started playing with you and doing some patty cake.
6: Yeah. And that was actually going to be my first question.
8: Yeah.
6: My mom said, well, I apparently I'm too young to remember this, but my mom says that Matt, you are a woodworker and carpenter and that you needed a suitcase, an old-fashioned one that was hard on the outside. Is that correct?
8: Yeah.
6: Yes.
8: That is exactly right.
7: So we covered all that now. So now he comes over and he meets you, and when he left, he called me from the car and he said, Laura is going to call you tonight when she gets home from work. And I said, oh, okay. And at 9 o'clock, the phone rang and there was Laura. Laura, are you with us now?
9: Yeah.
7: Hi, Laura. Tears.
9: Hi.
7: Tears are going to come. And you called. And you changed our lives. And you said to call Annie Cox and Erica Barnathan at the Chime Preschool in Northridge and on the campus there of CSUN, which I did promptly the next day. And it changed your life, Hannah, forever and ever. Amazing program. We were able, Laura, to have Annie and Erica on with us last week.
8: Oh, great.
9: Oh, cool.
7: Really cool to be able to talk about all those programs and how lucky we were, Hannah, to have that kind of kindness in our life and be introduced to some people that really knew, on the campus there of Chime. I'll remind our listeners, they have an entire preschool set up with 10% of the class being special needs. And so therefore they have counselors, and they have speech therapy and physical therapy and occupational therapy all on campus with students and incredible teachers. So that is where she spent her first 3 years

0: but it's a very difficult process to get into the school. You go through a lot of evaluations before you turn three to prepare for a placement for preschool. And I went and looked at all the options available from the LAUSD that the LAUSD offered. And although they were really sweet and great, it wasn't set up in the same way that Chime was set up for full inclusion. Right. And so I had to go to an informal hearing where a psychologist who had observed Mason backed me up that Mason was a delicate walker, and they thought that the non-public school placement of Chime would be beneficial for him. And because it's not private, it's non-public, the funds have to follow the child to the non-public school offering placement. And so I went through that hearing, and it was passed that Mason could go. It's also a lottery by birthday. So luckily, there was nobody who had applied, well, luckily for us, nobody who had applied with a birthday before Mason, or else he would not have gotten in. It's a very complicated process. And because there's so few slots in the class open to kids who happen to have some differences, it's very limited in the amount of spaces offered.
1: Right, right. And we were really lucky, too, because we had gone through the process not knowing. I had an 8-hour IEP that I did not sign. And so everything was in place. Again, incredible serendipity for Hannah to be able to, I think, get on the wait list was the first thing. And
2: Yeah,
1: and then, changed her life incredibly. I was driving all over town, going to Encino, Simi Valley, Studio City, everywhere for her therapies, and then they were all nicely in one place, which was incredible. And then you guys started the Chime Charter Elementary School. Tell us a little bit about that.
0: Well, that was one of the moms who had heard a lot of the kids that had left the Chime preschool were having a lot of trouble and issues in the public school system. They were not being included with the same respect, and they were not having the good experiences of the kids who had gone to the inclusion of the Chime preschool. There was a dissent decree at that time in LAUSD that kids had to be included in their neighborhood schools, but you can't just say something and make it happen. Teachers and administrators need to be educated about the value of inclusive education, and so there was this real disconnect in the community. And so the moms went to the head of the Department of Education at CSUN and said, what about forming an elementary school on the model of the preschool? And the charter school movement was just in its baby stages at that time, and the dean of education said, yeah, go ahead. And so a bunch of professors started going to conferences around the country, started writing a charter, which is a very complicated process. I believe it took 2 years.
1: Yeah.
0: And there was one of the professors that was working with the CSUN professors was from another California university a little ways up north, and they had already written a charter, and so they were consulting. All of these colleagues were consulting together, and they were really the four.

0: runners of for inclusive education in the 80s and 90s. So really knowledgeable and strong advocates for inclusion. So after about a two-year process of the charter going back and forth to LAUSD and incorporating their needs in the charter, then it was finally passed, like about a month before school started. Yeah. So that was a real scramble.
1: Basically, I was just going to add to that just quickly. Basically, Hannah, that I think we're going to lose Laura now.
0: Yeah.
1: Yep.
0: You guys
1: She's checking
2: oh,
1: out.
2: Oh, Laura, thank you so much. And thank you for all you've done. Thank you for being an angel in our lives.
3: Yes, thank you, Laura, for being an angel in our lives.
0: You are so welcome. My only wish is that you speak.
2: That's right.
0: And advocate for other kids.
2: That's right. And that's what we're doing here with her radio show here on KPPQ. And,
1: that's right.
2: So we'll continue also. So thank you, Laura. Have a great day. And Matt, continue.
1: Yeah, I just wanted to sort of give a sort of summary of it. It was basically, when Mason graduated from the preschool, when he was looking, that we were looking at where was he going to go next. And there simply was nothing. There was nothing like CHIME anywhere in the community. The district didn't offer it, even the private schools that were not, no one was on board with this inclusive education idea yet. And so it really was this sort of scramble to get educators from CSUN and parents and, you know, the founding families together to say, let's make this model an elementary school. And that's how it happened.
2: Yeah, and I remember watching this whole process. It was incredible. And then they did the lottery system for people to get in, yeah?
1: Mm-hmm. Yeah.
2: And I remember, Matt, you were there building the playground.
1: Yeah, we had our first sort of somewhat, it wasn't a we didn't know it was going to be a temporary site, or we thought maybe it would be, but we were on the grounds of a church school that we leased, and we had to, you know, we had to make a lot of modifications, obviously, for to make it accessible. We did a lot of chopping off of cable legs and making different height tables, and we built a play structure, and So we did that twice. We did that there, and then at the eventual permanent home of the charter school in Woodland Hills.
2: That's right. Yeah, and it's still going.
1: It is still going.
2: That is awesome. And so Hannah went there from kindergarten, first grade?
3: Yeah, kindergarten,
2: and then
3: first grade.
2: We had moved up north to Northern California. But, you know, such a great organization. And then tell us a little bit, I just wanted to let our listeners know, too, that Mason is Matt and Laura's son. And amazing human being. Remember Mason, Hannah?
3: I do.
2: Yeah. And so tell us about Momentum Wheels for Humanity.
1: Well, Momentum Wheels for Humanity is a great organization that, as you said in your little introduction about it, that basically, in the simplest terms, tries to deliver mobility devices to people around the world who need it. We operate internationally. We don't operate in the United States because the United States, we are fortunate enough to really, if you need a wheelchair, you can get one. And we have an infrastructure that is much more, we have the resources here in this country with different, you know, with insurance and Medi-Cal and Medicare. And, you know, you can get, if you need a wheelchair, you can get one. And that's not true everywhere in the world, especially in the developing world. And it started as a very small organization where we would gather up discarded or used or otherwise broken wheelchairs and mobility devices, and we would refurbish them in a warehouse in North Hollywood, and we would get FedEx or UPS or somebody would donate us a container and a plane, and we would fly them to Nicaragua or Indonesia or the Ukraine or El Salvador and set up seating bays, and we would distribute these products that we had refurbished to developing countries who needed them, and we would seat them and fit them, and we would bring physical therapists and seating specialists, and that's how the organization operated in the beginning. And it was a really wonderful idea, and it felt like very direct help that you could give to somebody. And it did. It got kids up off the floor. It got them into their community. It got them, their mother or father a break from carrying them wherever they had to go.
2: Mm-hmm.
1: And sadly, really, they didn't go anywhere. Many of them just simply stayed at home. And that was the biggest difference in their life, is they could then go into the community. And how did that change the community? And how did it change their lives? But ultimately, that model proved to be tough to maintain, because we're delivering first world wheelchairs to third world environments that are much tougher on this. Mm-hmm. And so we found that after shorter periods of time, those were breaking down on dirt roads and gravel roads and rock roads and not the nice, smooth, paved ramps and streets and curb cuts that we have here. And so that model changed to a much bigger international World Health Organization, USAID. These are big World Health Organizations that now we try to influence governments to procure wheelchairs that we build abroad that are designed for more rugged third world environments and developing world environments, and try to get rehabilitation services and put things in place in those countries rather than just bring things to them, if you know what I mean.
2: So that's amazing. So then you would then build like the ramps and things like that? Like, do you guys...
1: Well, we're trying to get the governments to change their policies to build them themselves. We don't build the ramps. We build chairs, and mm-hmm. we sell them at a very, very, very, very discounted rate to governments. So they develop their own health systems and integrate people with disabilities into their systems, as we have done here
2: right.
1: with the ADA and with other, you know, obviously nowhere is perfect. The United States is not perfect, but we do offer quite a bit of access to those things, meaning the materials themselves, the mobility products themselves, plus also the laws and the protections that we have here. We're trying to educate other governments in the developing world how important this is and how valuable people with disabilities can be to their communities.
2: Absolutely.
3: Yeah.
2: We were very lucky, Hannah, to have a wheelchair delivered to us, like Matt was saying. We have access to these things, and the world doesn't. So let's remind our listeners where they can donate. Go ahead,
3: Hannah. If someone wanted to find Wheels for Humanity, where would they go? Is there a website they can go to? And
1: the website is Momentum 4, the number 4, humanity.org.
2: Momentum4humanity.org. So that's Momentum, the number 4, humanity.org, and people can make donations there, find out more about the organization.
1: Absolutely.
2: Super important organization. And you and Laura are directors or on the board. How does that work?
1: We're on the board of directors of Wheels for Humanity,
2: Yeah, incredible.
3: Yeah.
2: Incredible. So from Chime to Wheels for Humanity, are there any other ones that you guys are not telling me about here that you're doing incredible things for?
1: No. Those are the two organizations that we've been the most involved with. We donate to some organizations that we think are really good. Chain's Inspiration is one that's near and dear to our hearts. So I don't know if you know about Chain's Inspiration, which is adaptive parks, adaptive playgrounds. They've built several all over the country.
2: Chain's Inspiration, it's called?
1: Chain's Inspiration.
2: And how do you spell that?
1: Shane, apostrophe S, Chain's Inspiration. You can look them up, too. I think it's chainsinspiration.org, or maybe it's just chains.org. But if you were to Google Chain's Inspiration, you'd find them. And they make adaptive playgrounds in parks around the country so that kids with different mobility needs can also play and go to the swings and go on the play structure and use those park facilities that, you know, everyone deserves to go out and play.
2: That every kid deserves. And incredible, really. Go ahead, Hannah.
3: My last question is, can you tell us and the audience a little bit about the Americans with Disabilities Act?
1: Yes. I'm going to tell you my layman's version. I knew about this interview, so I read up some more about it. But essentially, what the ADA provides is protections for people with disabilities in public spaces where those protections didn't used to be. And the reason why it was important that it was a federal law was because they had decided in I think the deliberations that started in the late 70s, where people with disabilities, it wasn't just that they did that their lack of access equated to discrimination. And that was the key difference that actually was able to get the language written into law. Because if I restrict somebody from access to a public building, then I'm discriminating them, just like if they were discriminated against for the color of their skin or their nationality or their gender or any other physical attribute that I deemed that they didn't, you know, that I didn't have to give them access. I didn't have to build a ramp or put in an elevator. I am locking that part of the population out of these aspects of society, and that equates to discrimination. And so once that was established, they could write the law that would ultimately result in curb cuts, wheelchair ramps, Braille elevator placards and Braille on elevator buttons. I mean, the things that we all, or at least at this point, probably in 2024, we sort of take for granted.
2: Right.
1: But I remember when these curb cuts were put in. And I remember hearing people complain about them. Hmm. What do we need these? Nobody here uses a wheelchair. There's nobody in this neighborhood. Why do we have to have these? Well, if you've ever spent any time with somebody in a wheelchair, you know how many places they go and mm-hmm. that they can go. Mm-hmm. And that is all thanks to the Americans with Disabilities Act. And it goes much further than that. There are many aspects of it that I won't get into here only because it's sort of in the weeds, but that's the gist of the law, is to grant access that protects the rights of people with disabilities to grant access and modifications and accommodations that are reasonable for them to have access to public spaces.
2: Right. And I noticed on one of your posts yesterday how people will frequently park in a handicapped space, even though they're not handicapped, and
1: without any sort of official placard.
2: Without official placard, right. And many people just think, "Oh, it's okay. I'm just going to be here for a minute or so." And yeah. How much is the ticket? $375.
1: I think it might be more than that now, but I'm not sure. But yeah, it's a very steep ticket, but people are still willing to risk it because they're just going to run into the post office or the drugstore. And it's really a shame. It's really one of those kind of daily things people take for granted that, oh, it's okay because I'm just going to be a minute, or it's just okay. It's a very, it's very frustrating.
2: Yeah, and until you've actually experienced trying to get someone out of the car in a wheelchair and get into a building, it's just one of those things. So if you're one of those people out there that happens to do it or know somebody who does that, you know, it's okay to say that's not okay. We need to protect our people in wheelchairs and people with disabilities. And those spaces are designated just for them, not for you. Okay, Hannah,
1: that's
2: go ahead.
1: Right.
2: I love being able to get that out on the radio. Go ahead, Hannah.
3: I just want to say thanks so much, Matt and Laura, for joining us on the show today. You guys truly are angels. Thank you for helping individuals like myself with challenges be included in the world and opening doors for building a more inclusive society.
1: Well, Hannah, thank you for having us both, and thank you for your interest in Momentum Wheels for Humanity. And also, I'd just like to thank you for the work you're doing, and just having a show like this is so helpful, and so hopefully all of your listeners will have learned something today about disability and about you, and good for you.
3: Thank you.
2: Thank you so much, Matt, and thanks for being our angel, and thanks for being a woodworker and looking for hard antique suitcases that day. That was really awesome. I love you guys
1: right.
2: madly. And
1: love you too, guys.
2: Talk to you soon.
1: Okay. Bye-bye.
2: All right. And one more time.
1: Yeah.
2: Momentum.
1: Yeah, yeah. Momentumforhumanity.org.
2: And thanks again to Matt and Laura for joining us today on KPPQ LP Ventura.
1: Thank you so much, guys.
2: All right. Have a great day.
3: All right.
2: All right. Shall we continue?
3: Yeah. Let's do the conclusion. All right. Thank you for joining us on this journey through the world of autism. We hope this episode has shed light on the beauty and diversity of the autism spectrum and all other disabilities, and inspired you to take action towards a more inclusive and understanding society. 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
6: This is one of the things with the fast world we're in, right? How do we get people to stop and question?
7: This is Choose to be Curious, a show all about curiosity. We talk about research and theory, but mostly it's conversations about how curiosity shows up in work and life. I'm your host, Lynn Borton. Welcome. Come, choose to be curious with us. At a time when we're pretty overwhelmed by the speed and intensity of the incoming, it's not hard to understand why simple little fixes might have some appeal. So why would an entire school of journalism revel in complexity? Why complicate the narrative, as they say in solutions journalism? Aren't things complicated enough already? Well, yes and no, and this will shock you, I'm sure. I think choosing to be curious might help us find our way toward getting a grip on what's really happening around us. Solutions journalism, SOJO, as its friends and fans call it, is definitely snot, slapdash, quick and easy. It's very compelling. It's a rigorous form of reporting that includes four key elements. It focuses on a response to a social problem and how that response has worked or why it hasn't. It highlights insights by showing what can be learned from a response and why that matters to readers. It provides evidence, data, or qualitative results that indicate effectiveness or a lack thereof. And it puts the response in context by addressing its limitations, so it doesn't shy away from revealing shortcomings. The result is reporting that is highly textured and nuanced and surprisingly hopeful. It's stories about ordinary people working hard to figure stuff out, learning as they go. All that complexity is like an antidote to what ails us. I come away from these stories feeling like I can trust the news again. So I have been hooked on solutions journalism and its hopeful approach to news since I came across it and was delighted to have the Solution Journalism Network's own Marie von Hoften join me back in 2022, link on my website. Since then, the network has grown and prospered. And some months ago, I was excited to learn about El Colectivo 506, an independent bilingual Spanish-English media outlet founded in 2020 by a group of women passionate about the rural communities of Costa Rica. El Colectivo 506 works to empower, support, and connect voices throughout Costa Rica, especially in rural areas, through solutions journalism. They're quite explicit about the work. They want to change the conversation about their country's problems. And they're not just talking about Costa Rica. They've established a solutions journalism network for Latin America to train people in the SOJO model in other countries. And a few days after the 2024 U.S. presidential election, co-founders Monica Quesada Cordero and Catherine Stanley Obando wrote, "If we, the people of the Americas, want to preserve our democracies, repair those that are injured, and reclaim those we have lost, one of the many steps we must take is to find better ways to share what's working to improve people's lives. We believe that solutions journalism, the rigorous investigation of responses to our problems, focused on what can be learned, strengthened, and scaled, is an essential part of that recipe." I happen to agree with them, and I am honored to have El Colectivo 506 co-founder, award-winning photojournalist, and certified solution journalism trainer, Monica Quesada Cordero, join me today. So welcome, Monica.
6: Oh my God, Lynn, that was so, you just had me, I have little tears in my eyes from hearing you portray us so lovely. Thank you so much for having me. This is fantastic. Thank you.
7: I'm really excited about this. And congratulations on your fifth anniversary. Yay. This is so impressive.
6: I can't believe it either. It's like a milestone for us to really have come this far, because I mean, running a media outlet, it's hard work. It's hard to make it sustainable. It's hard to stay engaged and hopeful. And yeah, so we are very, very happy to say that we can celebrate 5 years.
7: So this is a show about curiosity. Did you think of that as a curiosity-informed journey?
6: Well, I think that when you are in the field of journalism, you're naturally a curious person, right? And you can approach this curiosity with different emotions, right? You can approach it with anger. You can approach it with disgust. You can approach it with hope. You know, you can approach it with love. And that's why when you're a journalist, you can't really fit us into one description. Like, we are a very diverse group of professionals. So I think that naturally we are all just nosy people, right? Like, we want to ask questions. We want to, in Spanish, we say vina, right? Like, you're always looking and wondering and asking, and probably asking questions that are a little uncomfortable, depending on the context. In the end, when we started El Colectivo, it was what was driving us is this need to see if we could actually do this. We were curious to see if we could actually change how we talk about problems, how we see other communities, how we see those that live outside the great metropolitan area in Costa Rica. And yeah, and we're still curious to see if we can.
7: So in the spirit of solutions journalism, I mean, what have you learned? And I mean, what have you encountered as some of the shortcomings and challenges even still?
6: Well, it's very interesting because as you know, celebrating 5 years, and we've been asking this question a lot to ourselves and to our audience and to, you know, people that have been with us through this entire journey. Have we done it? Like, have we really been able to change? And we've learned that it's hard because we have so many bad habits as news consumers, right? Like
7: what? When you say that, what do you? I have things that immediately come to mind. I want to know what comes to mind for you.
6: Well, I mean, we're driven to the gossipy side of news, right? It's like, oh, really? There was an accident? Where? How many people died? Oh, I wonder if that person was under the influence or, there's always this kind of like, it's another, I guess, another form of curiosity, right? That drives us into how we see the news. So engaging people to look at what it's been done in a more positive way is still hard. And we've learned that it takes time. we've also learned that it's a movement that needs to start from the journalists themselves. Like, we really center our work in El Colectivo 506 now, in the past year and a half, into the journalists. We did an edition in November 2023 that is called The Ripple Effect. And what we think is that if journalists are capable of seeing the news and engaging with the news in a different way, then immediately that's going to start expanding, right, in our society. And it's hard also, like, I have colleagues here in Costa Rica that say, oh, the adrenaline of knowing that I got this information, you know, that I'm doing my watchdog job. It's so thrilling and it takes over, right? But at the same time, you know, like any bad habit, we need to analyze it and see and ask ourselves, is it something that is good for me? Is this really good for me and for the people around me, for my health, for my mental health? So I think that's another learning from this, is that we need to keep on working with the readers and with our audience and keep on bringing to them the content that we believe they need to know, or that we hope that will help them see the world a little differently. But we need to work with our colleagues first. And so I think that's why also, as you mentioned at the beginning, we have this project, the Solutions Journalism Fund for Latin America, where we've been concentrating on helping other colleagues learn the practice and also have a little pocket of money to actually put it into effect with the grants that we give for journalism production.
7: Yeah. Well, you know, it's interesting. I found myself drawn to a bunch of the news stories on El Colectivo that had to do with water and rivers. And I think you wrote one recently about guaranteeing clean water access. Mm-hmm. And I'm kind of reading through the story and I thought, these are actually really important stories, like really important stories. And building a more critical mass of things like that feels like a really important contribution to the social fabric. I mean, do you feel like those of you who are part of this journalism have that reward? You don't have the adrenaline rush, maybe, but do you have this sense of like, wow, like this was good for society that I just did this, and then somebody read this very detailed story because it suddenly felt incredibly relevant?
6: Well, I certainly hope so. I mean, this is one of the things with the fast world we're in, right?
7: Yeah.
6: How do we get people to stop?
7: Yeah.
6: And question, and you know, and you mentioned complicating the narratives of the beginning too, and understanding that things are complex, mm-hmm. right? That it's mm-hmm. not black and white. Sometimes we just love the simplicity of black and white.
7: Right.
6: And forget the beauty of all the different grades of gray that you can have. But yeah, I mean, we do feel, and this is one of another of those beautiful moments of in Catherine's mind, where she said, we're building a library of what works. You know, we're putting in our website, in our social media, you know, in our newsletter, something that people can go back to. And learn from it and see that this worked. So maybe at this point where you are, where whoever is listening is, the issue of clean water is not really, you know, buzzing and, you know, grabbing our attention. But when it does, we hope that they're going to be able to go back to these stories and learn something from it and apply something that helps the situation in their context be less, you know, aggravated or less bad. Or
7: can we go back to the complicating the narrative yeah. framework? Because I know this is something that solutions journalism really specifically trains people in terms of using conflict mediation techniques yeah. to surface these deeper truths in the communities. Can you talk about how you do that? What's involved in that?
6: Yeah, I mean, we've done it in a few of our editions in El Colectivo, and it's very interesting because as solutions journalists and practitioners, we sometimes find ourselves, you know, looking at a problem and we can't really find a response that actually has proof of impact, you know, that can say, okay, this response actually helps in this, even if it's a small section of the, you know, very, very tiny part of a problem, but it's making a difference there. And so we end up having broader conversations about the problem. And this is basically what you do, right? It's like, okay, so we don't know, for example, one of the ones that we did in El Colectivo had to do with the election of our legislators, right? And what it's been done, so the people that actually makes it to a seat in the legislative assembly represents the people that they actually say they represent, right? And we looked at, you know, trainings that they do for people in rural areas. We looked at, you know, the way that the parties select their candidates. And nothing really struck as a response to a problem that is real to us.
7: You're listening to Choose to Be Curious. I'm your host, Lynn Borton, and my guest today is Monica Quesada-Cordero. We're talking about curiosity lessons learned from her work with solutions journalism in Costa Rica.
6: And so what we decided to do is, okay, just let's look at the process. And instead of just complaining about the fact that the process is broken, that the system is broken, it's really not. Let's look at it and try and understand why is it broken. And let's try and have really interesting conversations with people that was leaving the legislative assembly. Mm. We had a change of government, and that this was 2022, yeah. And people that were coming into power, and just try and figure out how they felt. And we're going to do a follow-up next year because we have elections again coming up. So those people that we interviewed coming in will have a very different view of the system and what's working and what's worth keeping and what's... So that's basically what we try to do when we talk about complicating the narratives, that we cannot just sit down and say, this doesn't work, or this is my opinion, or, you know, we should be able to be curious and, right? And wonder more. Why do I feel this way? First look in. And why would others now feel the way I feel? And why do they feel the way they feel? And where can we meet? Because in the end, that's the goal of it. Where can we meet? Because the situation is so complex that we definitely will find areas where we meet, yeah. Right? Catherine also came up with this, you know, I know you asked about curiosity practices, and in this we were questioning ourselves, how do we apply the ideas and the four pillars of solutions journalism to breaking news? It's very hard because First of all, the whole concept, the whole philosophy behind SOJO is that you take your time, you dig deeper, you ask different questions, right? You look at the complexity of the problem. So you can't really apply it to breaking news. But those are most of the time the news that gives us despair, that leaves us feeling alone or feeling or disengaging from the news, right? That's one of the reasons why people just turn them off, the news. So we started asking, okay, so if we go to the, you know, journalism 101 class, you have the 5W questions. So you're going to report on something and you ask what, who, when, where, and why, right? And so what if we try to make this question, so you're already being curious, a little extra, right? Like you ask, what else? Mm. When else, right? Why else? Like, and so in a breaking news situation, all of those questions might not apply, but sometimes, you know, if it's something we were talking at some point about an accident, you know, what else happened there? It was more than two cars crashing and people dying. You know, what was happening in the bigger context, and who else should be brought to the conversation? Is it just insecurity or just poor constructed roads? Does it have to do with the way people are stressed? You know, like let's ask more than just the more factual to the moment questions. And sometimes it's when else, right? Like when else has this happened? And what were we supposed to learn from that we didn't? And how can we bring it back to at this present moment with the breaking news situation. So that's one of the things that we are trying to apply ourselves, Catherine and I, when we look at the news, because we also are very tempted to turn them off and not pay attention to it anymore. And we're hoping to bring that more in a conversation with our audience and with the people that follow us, and just always be that extra question. And it's part of the complicated narratives too. It's like, there's more to it. And if we embrace that, it makes it simpler in a way, because then you can say, wow, I can handle this better than the polar opposites or the just destructive moment. I can handle knowing that it's not so strict and defined and hopeless, I guess.
8: I think that's a really lovely point, because when things are black and white, it's hard to see how you get from one to the other. Absolutely. But if things are all gray, then you can move through shades of gray, right? Exactly. It's like it creates a path.
6: Exactly. Yes, absolutely. It's a big jump otherwise, and not little steps. And we can all do little steps, no matter what age or, you know, where we are. To me, it makes it easier, even though the word complexity might not be seen as easy, but it makes it easier.
8: Nice. Any other curiosity practices that you've picked up along the way?
6: I guess when we are doing interviews to somebody that is applying a response, you know, people get very excited when you want to talk about what they are doing and how it's working, right? You want to have your story out there somehow. So when we do these interviews with people, and then we get to the limitations part of the response, and we say, hey, this sounds all great, but there's got to be stuff that is not working. I usually ask, besides money, because we are all missing money, what else is not working, right? People, first they get a little defensive. It's like, hey, wait, what are you talking about? You're supposed to be here and show how good.
8: Right, showcase me.
6: Exactly.
8: Yeah.
6: But when we explain that, then it makes their response more real, right? And it makes their story more relatable.
8: Yeah.
6: Then there's this moment of almost relaxation that happens in the interview, where they're like, oh, it's almost like, oh, okay, I can be honest. Yeah. And not that they weren't before, but I can be less worried. I can bring my worries down during the interview, and I can be just totally transparent and not feel that because I'm going to say something that is not working, then the story is going to turn into into this pointing, the gotcha moment. Yes, that's exactly what it is. Thank you. Like, we really, when we do this and when we ask people these questions during the interview, this fear of being misrepresented goes away, because we're being totally transparent and honest. And I think that is also a practice that we should apply in life, right? It's like, okay, you know, it sounds all great, but there's got to be something there that you just still don't know how to fix. Maybe, and maybe it's not because you want to know about that, but maybe it's like, hey, maybe I can help you there. Maybe we can figure it out together. We can come up with crazy ideas together. And I think that it allows us to feel better. And this is one thing I just thought of this with social media is, you know how social media, everything is perfect, right? You know, look, everybody posts how wonderful the trip went. Nobody says that they, you know, had meals and that didn't work out, or fights in the middle of the trip, or, you know, but when you can just put that aside, it's like, okay, all of this is great, but hey, let's talk about the funny stuff or the curious stuff, or, you know, or the things that you wished won't happen again in the next trip. And then maybe we can brainstorm about it together. And I think that makes whatever conversation much more richer and interesting. So I think that that extra question that we ask when we're doing this kind of reporting, it's a good curiosity practice for everybody.
8: I'm just thinking about it as a good curiosity practice in our relationships and our friendships, because often it's like, oh, how are you? Fine. But really the answer is not fine. There's like all sorts of stuff going on. You know, we inadvertently alienate ourselves from one another by not having a framework that says one of the questions of this conversation is going to be, where is it not so good? Mm-hmm. And that's an important part of the exchange. It's like a wonderful life lesson. I love that.
6: Yeah, it keeps it real.
8: Yeah.
6: It keeps it human, you know? We can accept that we cannot figure everything out. And it's okay. It's who we are.
8: Right. I love that. Well, before I let you go, are you game for my big jar of wannabe analogies?
6: Yes.
8: Okay, here it is. Genuine big jar. I've got slips of paper in here with random words. And I've got one for you, one for me, one for our listeners. We're going to make an analogy to curiosity with whatever is on here. Okay, yours is salt. How is curiosity like salt? Mine is a drone. And then I have one for our listeners. So do you want to go first or do you want me to go first?
6: I can go first. I like salt.
8: Oh,
6: yeah,
8: good. Okay. Yeah. How is curiosity like salt?
6: Well, I am not much of a chef or a cook, I have to say. Chef is even like much. In our family, my husband is the cook and the chef. Actually, he also could be a chef one day if he wanted to. But one thing that he taught me when we are sharing the kitchen and I'm assisting is that salt brings out secrets of flavors out of food. So it's like you're putting salt into that dessert or you're putting, and then this is probably something very basic for those who cook, but I think that's what, you know, curiosity does to life too in general. It's like salt brings out secret stuff out of food that we're cooking and the combinations of different ingredients. And I think that curiosity brings out really special stuff out of life, out of relationships, out of moments, books, you know. It's like when you ask that extra question, then you get something very special that otherwise would just stay in hiding.
8: Nice. Yeah, good. Nice. I like that. Wonderful. Okay. A drone. I've become aware recently. I always thought of drones as kind of little things, but actually there are drones that are really, really big with very specific purposes and drones that are kind of small and multi-purpose and kind of enthusiast drones. And I think curiosity can also kind of take scales that are very different and be more powerful and more of a tool than sometimes we think of it. I think we think of it sometimes as an enthusiast thing, a little bit of a toy, but it's actually a very powerful machine that can help us do all kinds of things that we might not otherwise do as effectively. I'll say that. And listeners, yours is basket. How is curiosity like a basket? Let me know. Facebook, Instagram, Blue Sky, hashtag analogy. Well, Monica, this has been lovely. And thank you so much for these ideas about how to kind of be a solutions journalist in my own life. I love that.
6: Yeah. Thank you so much for having me. This has been fantastic. And thank you for joining our celebration. It's great to be able to hear from you what we are and to kind of like bring love again or grow the love that we have to what we're doing. So thank you.
8: You've been listening to Choose to Be Curious. I'm your host, Lynn Wharton. Thank you for joining us here today. You can find all my shows on my website at choosetobecurious.com. I hope you'll follow me here, there, and on Facebook, Instagram, and Blue Sky while at Choose to Be Curious, where you can share your basket analogy, hashtag analogy. Many thanks to my delightful guest, Monica Quesada Cordero. 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
7: And this is A Burst of Light by Del Rey via Blue Dot Sessions. 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

0: Welcome. This is Dr. Michio Kaku, Professor of Theoretical Physics at the City College and the Graduate Center of the City University of New York, and this is Exploration. Every week on Exploration, we discuss the fascinating world of science and its impact on society. And today, in this hour, we're going to be talking about space, outer space, the exploration of space, and what lurks out there in the farthest reaches of the universe. We're going to be bringing on two very special guests. The interviews were pre-recorded. The first interview is with Dr. Neil deGrasse Tyson, director of the Hayden Planetarium. You've probably seen him on a number of fantastic TV specials. And also, he's the host of the PBS Nova Science Now program. We're going to be talking about, well, some of the basics of astronomy, like how do you buy a telescope? What do you look for when you look in the heavens? And then second, we're going to talk about black holes. Perhaps one of the greatest secrets of the universe may lie inside the clutches of a black hole. And we're going to bring on one of the world's leading authorities on black holes, Dr. Fulvia Melia, who's dedicated his life to exploring some of the most extreme forms of stars in the universe. So we'll be talking about black holes. So there seems to be a buzz out there. More and more information is coming out about this great universe of ours. Recently, NASA released this rather earth-shaking report stating that there could be an alien life form in California, believe it or not, a new form of DNA that uses arsenic rather than phosphorus to create its DNA molecule. For the first time in history, if this result pans out, and of course, other scientists have to verify it, if this report pans out, it could be an earth-shaking discovery that will force us to rewrite all the biology textbooks. Even the definition of life may have to be changed. And it means that in outer space, when we look for signs of life, we have to be much more open-minded about what kinds of life forms can exist in outer space. And so once again, in this hour of exploration, we're going to be talking about some of the deepest mysteries of the universe and how you can be part of the great quest to explore the universe. Once again, our first special guest will be Dr. Neil deGrasse Tyson, director of the Hayden Planetarium, host of the PBS Nova Science Now series, and a frequent guest on TV programs. And the second guest is one of the world's leading authorities on black holes, Dr. Fulvia Melia, professor of astronomy at the University of Arizona, author of a number of great books about black holes, perhaps the most mysterious object in the entire universe. They are, in some sense, the ultimate roach motel. In other words, everything can check into a black hole. However, nothing ever checks out of a black hole. And that's what makes them so intriguing. They are perhaps the most fascinating, the most mysterious, and the most unexplained object in the universe. I mean, after all, if something falls into a black hole, where does it go? And what lies on the other side of a black hole? The first question for you, Dr. Tyson, is if you're a beginner and you want to look at the night sky via a telescope, but you don't want to buy a toy, but on the other hand, you don't want to spend thousands of dollars on the top-of-the-line telescope, what kind of telescope would you advise a beginner to get?
1: You know, I get that question maybe a billion times a month.
0: Okay, well, billion and one now.
1: You're right. You don't want to get a toy because the toys, the cheap telescopes, no matter what they tell you on the box, the problem with the cheap telescopes is they're not only hard to use because they have bad mountings and you aim it at something and you just breathe on the telescope and the mounting shifts where the telescope was looking at and the image quality is poor. So just remove that from consideration. If you're worried about spending more on a telescope, then don't get the telescope at all. Just get a good pair of binoculars.
0: Mm-hmm.
1: And you can get a good pair for anywhere between $30 and $50. And binoculars are great because particularly if you're a kid, you can do more than just look up with them. You can look horizontally with them.
0: Right.
1: And if you go to sporting events and that sort of thing. So binoculars have a tremendous utility that a telescope wouldn't have if you were never going to go beyond the entry level. So beyond that now, I would recommend a telescope you'd have to spend, I think, at least $100.
0: Mm-hmm.
1: But consider that the telescope doesn't go out of style, and you'll have it for your entire life. So for things that you have for your entire life, $100 actually looks pretty cheap. And some better ones are up around $200 or $300. But what you want to make sure is that you have a sturdy enough mounting to keep a stable image in view. And telescopes get more and more and more expensive depending on how many bells and whistles you add.
0: Mm-hmm.
1: You get up around $1,000, telescopes have computer-controlled pointing systems. Back in my day, we had to actually know where things were in the night sky.
0: Now you can be a dummy and simply
1: now you just type it in, you know, and the telescope, it has GPS controllers so that it,
0: oh
1: just,
0: my God,
1: it
0: really?
1: Knows where it is on Earth and knows where to point. So
0: you do nothing. You just sit it on the floor, and it sort of like finds itself, right?
1: It makes coffee for you.
0: Yeah.
1: So, I would say there are a lot of camera shops that not only will be happy to sell you a piece of junk, your average good camera shop will also have the slightly higher level telescopes to sell you. And you want to make sure you have at least a couple of lenses, one to see large objects like the moon, others to see smaller ones where you need higher magnification. But so basically it's quite broad, and you might have specific needs. For example, maybe you don't have a car and you have to carry the thing yourself. Well, you know, you stay away from the heavier telescopes. There's some simple needs that you might need have to accommodate simply based on where you're going to take the thing. But I can tell you this, if you happen to have a couple of dollars and you want to get a big, powerful telescope, the drawback is it may be so big that it's hard to take with you.

0: craters on the moon. You can watch Venus go through phases. You can see that Mars is red and has ice caps on it. With proper filters, you can see sunspots on the sun in the daytime. You can see fuzzy splotches on the night sky, some of which are galaxies outside of the Milky Way. Others are just regions where stars are about to be born. So you can get pretty far mm-hmm. on one of these first-level telescopes. But a larger telescope then will bring much more detail to those fuzzy objects, where you need more light to find out what you're looking at. And you'll see spiral structures and galaxies. You'll see centers of star clusters. With more light, you can see dimmer things. And the worst place to be for any of this is the city.
1: Mm-hmm.
0: Make sure you've got friends in the country.
1: Right. Country
0: Make
1: house,
0: sure you know the country mouse, you know?
1: Right. So buy a telescope and a country house at the same time.
0: Yeah, there you go. Mm-hmm.
1: Now, there are two kinds of telescopes. One is the so-called spyglass or refracting telescope, this long tube.
0: Mm-hmm.
1: And then you also have, of course, the reflecting telescope of Isaac Newton.
0: Mm-hmm.
1: So how big a telescope, which telescope would you recommend? And if you get a reflector, how big a mirror would you recommend?
0: I would say the largest practical sized, that is, kind you can just sort of pick up and take with you, a reflector, is going to be the 6-inch reflector. And it has a 6-inch diameter mirror at the back end, and light comes in, reflects off the mirror, bounces back to a device where you stick your eyepiece. And 6-inch diameter is a pretty good diameter for all things considered.
1: Mm-hmm.
0: And but the reflecting telescopes are, because they're open-ended, dust can get in and you can actually drop things down and scratch the mirror. The other kind, the spyglass-style telescope, which is the more classically proportioned telescope, that if you were to draw a telescope sight unseen, it's mm-hmm. probably the one you would draw, the kind that pirates use. You know, it's just this long tube with a lens at one end and a lens at the other end, and akin to what Galileo developed. That kind of telescope is a refracting telescope. Of course, it describes what the lens does to the light. It refracts, bends the light down to a focus. And my personal first telescope was a 2.5-inch refractor. And that's it's a nice size telescope, and it can see all these things that I told you a moment ago, the rings of Saturn and craters and mountains and valleys on the moon. But it's a little more rugged. It's rugged. If you've got sort of rugged kids, for example, or if you yourself are a rugged adult,
1: mm-hmm.
0: that's the kind of telescope you would sort of haul with you mm-hmm. as you went out into the country.
1: And speaking about the rings of Saturn, during the Yankee game several years ago, it's a famous episode where the cameraman zoomed up and showed the rings of Saturn to millions of New Yorkers who had never, ever seen the rings of Saturn.
0: That is cool. Well, that's a testament to how good the zoom lenses are today.
1: Yeah.
0: Lenses, I don't know the age distribution of your audience, but the old-timers will know there was a day before which there were simply no zoom lenses. And if you look at the old TV camera lenses of the past, they had a selection of lenses on a turret, and they would rotate that to bring a different lens into use.
1: Mm-hmm.
0: And all of the cinematic, all of the director's instructions never involved the zoom mm-hmm. because there were no zoom lenses. And the number of optical elements to make a working zoom lens is so high, and the number of surfaces that the light passes through is so high that the true solution to that had to await computers
1: mm-hmm.
0: to make that work. And so now if you can look at a wide-angle view of Yankee Stadium and then zoom into the rings of Saturn, you got a good camera on your hand.
1: Right.
0: That would cost much more than your telescope.
1: Much more. And the response was so enormous. So many people had never, ever seen the rings of Saturn. They called in. They thought it was a science fiction movie. And it was so great that the next day, they repeated it because the demand was so great during the Yankee game.
0: Yeah. Well, we need more of that. Just a reminder that sometimes you got to look up.
1: Mm-hmm. Which is, of course, hard for a lot of people.
0: Particularly city people, where if you look up, it's a pigeon's there or something, you know. It's,
1: mm-hmm.
0: it's just not a natural thing to do.
1: You take your life in your own hands when you look up in the city.
0: And you might step in something, you know. There's all kinds of hazards in the city.
1: Okay, now let's talk about your early life. Was a telescope there in your early life that propelled you to become an astrophysicist?
0: Yeah, I mean, I'm a city kid. In fact, I grew up in New York City, where the night sky, like I said, is a kind of a rare commodity. You don't even know it's there, really, most of the time.
1: Mm-hmm.
0: And my first telescope, my very first telescope was a

0: Christmas gift from my parents.
1: Is that right?
0: And that was this 2.5-inch.
1: How old were you?
0: Refractor. I was 13.
1: Mm-hmm.
0: And
1: changed your life.
0: Sorry, it was not for Christmas. It was my birthday, mm-hmm. and I was just turning 13.
1: Mm-hmm.
0: And oh yeah, changed. Well, no, I already knew where I was going.
1: Mm-hmm.
0: But the telescope empowers you
1: mm-hmm.
0: to bring the vision to reality. Because I'd visited the local planetarium in New York, of course, the Hayden Planetarium.
1: Mm-hmm.
0: So I'd already been bitten by this cosmic bug, and now I had this hunger, and I had to feed it.
1: Uh-huh.
0: And so that first telescope was a refracting telescope, and since I kept growing in my hunger and my thirst, I quickly outgrew that, and then I saved money from walking dogs.
1: Oh, is that right?
0: Yeah, in New York, as you may know,
1: a lot of demand for walking dogs.
0: A lot of lazy adults who mm-hmm. own dogs in apartment buildings. You can't just let them out the back door. That would be a hazardous exercise if you live on the 30th mm-hmm. floor of an apartment building. So mm-hmm. you pay somebody, and they take your dogs out and you walk them. And in my day, you know, I got 50 cents a walk, mm-hmm. and a couple of times a day you'd walk the dog. I had it good back then. It didn't sound like much money, but I didn't have to clean up after the dog the way people do today.
1: That's the name of the game, right?
0: Yeah, that's right. That's why they charge more for it, I think. But anyhow, I used that money to buy my next telescope, which was in fact a 6-inch reflector.
1: Mm-hmm.
0: And
1: so now you're with the big boys.
0: Now I was card carrying amateur astronomer,
1: uh-huh.
0: and it came with a few lenses. I bought some more lenses. Bought the solar filters, and I was ready. I was ready to take in the universe wherever it would get delivered. And I would haul the telescope to the roof of my apartment building, a 22-story apartment building in the Bronx. And I'm embarrassed to say that I was much older before I realized that the name of the apartment building I grew up in was called the Skyview Apartment.
1: Was that right?
0: Because it was just a word with no mm-hmm. meaning to me.
1: Right.
0: While I lived there, and I looked back and I read the two words Skyview. Yeah, that's what mm-hmm. I did up on the roof. So it's fascinating that yes, you can become an astrophysicist even if you are star-starved in the middle of the city.
1: Mm-hmm. And also, I understand that you have written your memoirs talking about this. Tell us a little bit about your memoirs.
0: Well, what happened was, I kept getting so many questions about like what I did when I was a kid and what I did in high school and college. I said, let me just write this down, mm-hmm. and I just hand them the book. I said, read this, call me in the morning.
1: Uh-huh.
0: And my memoir, which in fact had a very first appearance a few years ago, is now in its new edition that just came out last year,
1: mm-hmm.
0: At the end of last year. It's called The Sky Is Not the Limit.
1: Mm-hmm.
0: And it's subtitled Adventures of an Urban Astrophysicist.
1: That's a contradiction in terms, right? Like Microsoft Works. That's also a contradiction in terms.
0: I mean, urban astrophysicist.
1: Urban astrophysicist.
0: Well, you got to read it to find out how that contradiction gets resolved.
1: Mm-hmm.
0: But it's chronicles part of what I think a reader might be interested in, how I got to where I am.
1: Mm-hmm.
0: But I don't then dwell on that fact because I'm principally an educator, and what I do is I share the universe with people, but through the lens that I happen to carry as an astrophysicist, but also as a sort of public person in that realm. So a lot of them are sort of vignettes on how an astrophysicist sees the world around
1: mm-hmm.
0: you.
1: Okay. Well, now let's talk about big telescopes, really big telescopes, like the Hubble Space Telescope, which is currently orbiting the Earth. But if things go badly for the Hubble Space Telescope, it may plunge like a meteor, like a piece of space junk from outer space, and who knows, may land up in someone's backyard. What do you think about the accomplishments of the Hubble Space Telescope, and do you think it should be allowed to fall back to Earth?
0: That's a very rich question, and let me address it a couple of ways, but I'm happy to be brief if you have other topics as well you want to cover.
1: Mm-hmm.
0: The Hubble Telescope, as you may know, just celebrated its 15th anniversary, and there is no telescope that's orbiting the Earth that has that longevity. And that longevity came about, and the belovedness of the telescope in part came about because we were able to fix the thing, to service it, to improve it. As electronics and technologies advanced, you go up and swap out the detector, that's the business end of the telescope, and put in a new one. Because really, a telescope is simply a bucket to collect light.
1: Mm-hmm.
0: And what you put at the focus end, that's up to whatever is the state of your technologies. So the fact that it was serviceable by the space shuttle, by astronauts, meant that the accomplishments of Hubble could accumulate in our hearts and minds far beyond the normal life expectancy of a space-borne telescope.
1: Mm-hmm.
0: And so whole generations of people grew up knowing Hubble as their favorite thing through elementary school into high school and into college. So that in part accounts for the love affair we all have with the telescope, not to mention the striking images that everyone now has as their screensaver for their computer.
1: Mm-hmm.
0: If you look at the productivity of the telescope, in scientific terms, as you know, we measure this by not only how many research papers came out of it, but how many citations those research papers received, which is, on the other end, a measure of how influential that research was. And the Hubble telescope, hands down, is the most fertile scientific instrument in the history of science.
1: Is that right?
0: That's correct.
1: Mm-hmm.
0: If you combine both of these factors, number of papers published, and number of citations received. There is no comparison.
1: Mm-hmm.
0: And so that's extraordinary. I mean,
1: yeah.
0: And you wonder, how could anyone say, let's deorbit it? Well, the reason why that came up is there are other telescopes that were on the books,
1: right,
0: that were ready to be launched and ready to go up and will go places Hubble does not go, that is, scientifically, will tread ground that Hubble cannot tread.
1: Mm-hmm.
0: And so you're left with this fascinating dilemma. There's the bird in the hand, the working telescope that you know is successful and will continue to make discoveries, and this new technology that's going to go up with a new kind of telescope. By the way, the launch vehicle might blow up on the pad, for all we know, right?
1: Mm-hmm.
0: And then it's gone.
1: Right.
0: And you've got nothing, right?
1: Mm-hmm.
0: Meanwhile, Hubble is deorbiting. So there are complex sort of funding, scientific, and political issues that surround when you turn off an instrument and when you turn on the next one.
1: Mm-hmm.
0: So right now, up to the minute, last I checked, the new head of NASA, who, by the way, has all the right pedigree to get NASA out of its doldrums and take us somewhere interesting,
1: mm-hmm.
0: he's a physicist, he's an engineer, he managed companies, he's got the spirit of a young person, he's got the maturity of an old person. He's got everything. He came from central casting.
1: I see. Let's hope
0: who do you need for NASA to take us in? His name is Michael Griffin.
1: Uh-huh.
0: But anyhow, right now, he responded to these sort of battle cries of the turning off Hubble. And he says, yes, let's look into what it takes to save Hubble. But in a limited budget environment, I have to pull money from other places.
1: Mm-hmm.
0: And so he reached to some of these other telescopes,
1: mm-hmm.
0: and pulled away the money, not to cancel those missions, but to delay them,
1: mm-hmm.
0: which is a softer consequence, right, than actually canceling them. Well, now we have the scientists who are part of those missions complaining, saying, no, this is bad. And so this is the politics of a limited budget.
1: Mm-hmm. Well, why don't they take a little bit of money from the International Space Station, which nobody wants, and even President George W. Bush has not expressed much enthusiasm for this bathtub in outer space called the International Space Station, and maybe take a little bit of money from the space shuttle. They cost enormous sums of money for the manned space program.
0: There are two ways I can answer that. One of them is just since we know we want to go beyond the shuttle and the space station in the new vision for space exploration,
1: mm-hmm.
0: why not just turn off the switches now? Just abandon them in place or give them to the Europeans, whatever. The problem is there's a lot embedded in that sort of rolling ball. We have international commitments to complete the space station because we have international partners in this exercise. So the recommendations that exist in the new vision for space exploration, now a year and a half old, those recommendations say we will phase out the shuttle, phase out the space station. In big government, you can't just turn off a switch. You have to you need an exit plan. So you turn them out. I mean, you phase them out. And while you phase them out, you phase in the rest of this vision. And so they are now on a phase out trajectory, a phase out plan to have all the budgets go to zero while we finish the space station. And once the space station is done, the shuttle gets retired.
1: Mm-hmm.
0: So that's a good thing, but you just want that to happen even faster.
1: It's a $100 billion space station, and no one can find a mission for it. What's it doing up there?
0: Well, that's you know, that's another interesting
1: That's a whole
0: other history
1: question.
0: Of, yeah, it was born out of a whole other era. It mm-hmm. was born in conceptually born in the Cold War.
1: Mm-hmm.
0: So, you know, we don't want the commies with space stations over our heads, right. you know, kind of thing.
1: Mm-hmm.
0: And then you kind of buy into it, and then it's kind of there, right? And
1: mm-hmm.
0: so that's a complicated political history. I'm mm-hmm. happy to say that the new vision for space exploration does not have that depth of politics driving it.
1: Mm-hmm.
0: There's exploration driving it. There's economics driving it. The goal and the hope is that it stimulates industries in ways that the stimulation of flight, I mean, the investment in flight stimulated associated industries.
1: Mm-hmm.
0: So there's some ambitious plans for it that are that don't derive from political whim, which I think can be the strength of any project.
1: Okay. Now let's talk about the search for life in outer space. The Mars rovers have been roving over the surface.
0: Let's first talk about the search for intelligent life on Earth.
1: Oh, okay. Well, there is none. We know that.
0: No, okay.
1: That's a subtle question.
0: That's a whole other program, all right? We'll save that one. But go on, I'm sorry.
1: Okay. Well, Mars, right? Mm-hmm. We've had this fascination with Mars and Spielberg. Spielberg and Tom Cruise.
0: This summer.
1: Are going to scare the pants off us with, War of the Worlds.
0: Mm-hmm.
1: And the question is, well, have we learned anything new? We see pictures of rocks. We see indications of maybe water once floating on the surface of Mars. Anything surprising that caught your attention concerning the Mars rovers?
0: Well, as you know, the Mars has twin rovers, six wheeling on its surface right now as we speak. And they're on opposite sides of the planet, so that there's always one in view that we can talk to and get the data from.
1: Mm-hmm.
0: And there's always one in sunlight. So that's a clever way to explore the planet. These two rovers. Now, I am an astrophysicist, not a geologist or a geophysicist. So there's a limit to how excited I can get
1: mm-hmm.
0: by just looking at rocks.
1: A bunch of rocks, right?
0: Right, right. So, but in all respect to them, I mean, they get into their rocks. You know, mm-hmm. if any of us have known a geologist, their home is filled with rocks
1: mm-hmm.
0: that they found out in the valley and in the mountains and in the, you know. So among this, given this fact, the subset of the rocks that I'm curious about are those that could have only formed in the presence of liquid water. Because the goal of the astrophysicist is not tell me what kind of minerals are there, unless those minerals impact or affect the kinds of questions we want to answered about whether Mars once had liquid water. Because
1: mm-hmm.
0: on Earth, where there's liquid water, there is life. So we have this, you can call it a bias, but I think it's an okay bias, that the search for life as we know it involves the search for liquid water. So NASA has this mantra, follow the water. And so these rovers had, as one of their primary missions, look for rocks that may have been formed in the presence of water. And, in fact, they found them. So we're jumping for joy at this. And so that helps us shape the next mission to Mars, because we know there's no water on the Martian surface. Where did the water go? It's a big mystery. And most experts in this effort believe the water sunk down into the surface and has now formed a kind of permafrost. And so your next round of missions to Mars are going to have to be able to dig.
1: Mm-hmm.
0: And so we're going to go to places where we think the water is shallowest and start digging. And so that's the role of these missions in the big picture for our search for life on Mars.
1: Mm-hmm. And speaking about digging, in the near future, NASA wants to send a space probe to one of the moons of Jupiter, Europa, which may have a liquid ocean underneath the ice cover. And no, NASA does have plans. I've seen some of the animation for it, to dig right through the ice of this moon of Jupiter to access the ocean and perhaps one day send a submarine down there. What are your thoughts? Is that a long shot concerning a liquid ocean under the surface of the ice cover of a moon of Jupiter?
0: That's currently my favorite plan in the works right now.
1: Mm-hmm.
0: It's still just sort of being sketched. There's no sort of hardware being committed to that idea yet. But in the minds of creative people, the hardware is getting committed. They're trying to figure out how to do this. There's this moon of Jupiter. By the way, the whole Jupiter system, and it's got dozens of moons, I have lost count. One of those moons is one of the largest among them, discovered by Galileo. In fact, it's called the one of the Galilean moons. It's called Europa. And it is way outside of this zone around the sun where the temperature's just right for liquid water. Earth is in that zone. We're not too close. We're not too far. We're just right. It's Goldilocks. We're just right to have liquid water. You go to Jupiter, you expect everything to be frozen. But you know something? The ice on the European surface is, yes, it's frozen. There are cracks in the ice.
1: And that concludes our interview with Dr. Neil Tyson, leading African-American scientist, director of the Hayden Planetarium in New York City. And if you want a copy of today's program, call the Pacifica Program Service at 1-800-735-0230. That's 1-800-735-0230. Stay tuned now for the second half of Exploration as we talk about black holes with Dr. Fulvia Melia, one of the leading authorities on those mysterious objects in the universe called black holes. So stay tuned now for the second half of Exploration as we leave the fabric of space-time and enter the world of Einstein, the world of black holes, with Dr. Fulvia Melia.

0: Welcome. Once again, this is Dr. Michio Kaku, Professor of Theoretical Physics at the City College and the Graduate Center of the City University of New York. And this is the second half of Exploration. In the first half of Exploration, we conducted an interview with Dr. Neil Tyson, leading African-American scientist, director of the Hayden Planetarium, and author of numerous books on astronomy. Well, in the second half of Exploration, we're going to continue our discussion about exploring the universe with black holes. Our special guest today is Dr. Fulvia Melia. He's the author of a book called The Edge of Infinity, and we are talking about the mysterious objects in the universe photographed by the Hubble Space Telescope called black holes. Well, black holes are so massive that even light itself cannot escape. In fact, when we photograph these black holes, we actually photograph the swirling disk of matter and energy and stars that swirl around the black hole. One of these days, perhaps one of these days, we'll be able to get right up close and photograph the event horizon, a sphere surrounding the black hole. And if you were to go through the sphere, it is the point of no return. And believe it or not, in our own Milky Way galaxy, at the center of our own backyard, the Milky Way galaxy, there's a gigantic black hole. It weighs about 2 million times or so the mass of our sun. And of course, there's ample speculation about what happens if you were to fall into a black hole and wind up on the other side. I should also point out that if you want to find out more about black holes and what could possibly lie on the other side of forever, get a copy of my books, Physics of the Impossible and also Parallel Worlds. These books go in much more detail than what we can cover here in this interview. Specifically, we talk about whether or not there's something on the other side of a black hole. Is there a white hole that connects a black hole? So when that matter falls into a black hole, it's spewed out the other end in terms of a white hole. And doesn't the white hole look like the Big Bang itself? In fact, there are some physicists who stick their neck out and say that perhaps there's another universe on the other side of a black hole. So when matter falls in, it blows out the other end, just like a Big Bang with the creation of another universe. That, of course, is still speculation. But for more details, consult my books, Physics of the Impossible and also Parallel Worlds. So once again, let's now continue our interview with Dr. Fulvia Melia of the University of Arizona, one of the world's authorities on black hole physics. The first question for you is, how did you first get interested in physics and astronomy?
1: Well, I actually grew up in Melbourne, and I don't know if all of your listeners have had the opportunity of visiting the Southern Hemisphere, but looking up at the sky from the Southern Hemisphere, one gets quite a different view than from the Northern Hemisphere. The Milky Way, for example, is very easily seen, and it stretches from one horizon to the next, and it fills the cosmic vault. And when I was small, I remember almost every evening just going outdoors and just looking at the stars and the Milky Way for hours and hours and hours. And I would say that that's probably what started me off. With that, of course, comes the natural curiosity of how things work and what these objects are, and one is led, I think, in most cases, to a study of physics, and that's what got me into physics and astronomy, I would say.
0: And Arizona is one of the world's leading centers for astronomical research, I understand. So what is it like to be in Arizona versus being in New York City, to be able to look up at the night sky and see the Milky Way, and also to be at the very forefront of telescope technology?
1: Well, that's the interesting comparison, of course, because even though I usually tell my friends, especially the ones overseas, even though we belong to the same country, the southwest of the United States is really very, very different from the northeast, as I think everybody realizes. Here in Arizona, the skies are almost always clear. It's not a coincidence that many of the national and now the international telescope facilities are being built here. We get very little cloud cover during the year, so going out in the evenings, whether using a telescope or not, presents quite a glorious experience. It's a wonderful opportunity to feel the magnitude of the skies and the objects there. And And of course, for research, especially for the observers and people who build instruments eventually placed on the telescopes with which these observations are made, there are very few places on the planet better than this to do studies such as this. The clarity of the skies and also the access to objects, not only in the northern hemisphere, but those approaching what one would see from the southern hemisphere. Of course, Earth's rim prevents us from seeing all of the portion of the Milky Way that would be accessible from the south, but nonetheless, during a portion of the year, we can still see the center of the galaxy, for example, which is close to the southern horizon for us here in Arizona. But other than the skies here, the only other place that would present a comparable opportunity for studying these objects would be from countries such as Chile, which of course is way down south. So as far as we here in the United States are concerned, unless we want to travel to South America, this is probably the place to do this type of work.
0: And also, tell us a little bit about how stars die and the formation of black holes.
1: Right. Well, this, of course, is an ongoing investigation. We think we understand some pieces of the puzzle. Not everything is known. It's quite a long story. Black holes can actually form in several ways, and it's not clear that the supermassive objects that we see in the nuclei of galaxies form through the stellar process of life and then death. They may have formed in other ways, and we may come back to this in a few moments when we talk about the genesis of these objects early on after the Big Bang. But in terms of the smaller black holes, like the ones like Cygnus X-1, for example, the objects that we think weigh perhaps 10 to 20 times as much as the Sun, as far as these objects are concerned, most of them are produced when a very massive star, and by very massive we mean something, an object that weighs anywhere between 30 to 50 times the mass of the Sun, burns its nuclear fuel rather quickly, it turns out, because the more massive the object is, the faster it burns the fuel, and then eventually loses that internal support that prevents it from collapsing to the middle. It's the heat generated from nuclear burning that preserves the star during the main part of its life, like the Sun is now. And at the end, when that nuclear fuel is burned to heavier elements, such as carbon and eventually to iron, the heat generation stops and the material can't support itself anymore and collapses into the middle, at which point a supernova explosion ensues, and the remnant, depending on how massive the original star was, can sometimes be a black hole with a mass somewhere between a couple of solar masses and 10 to 20, as I said earlier. So the vast majority of black holes about which we know, and there are some billion of these in the galaxy, probably formed in this way. But there is another class of objects, like the one at the center of our galaxy and the center of many other galaxies, such as the Andromeda galaxy, our sister galaxy. These objects have a mass anywhere between a million to several billion times the mass of the Sun. And although some of them may have started as seeds from supernova explosions a long, long time ago and eventually have grown to the point where they are now, it's not clear that all of them could have formed that way. And the reason I say that, and this would lead into another part of the story, the reason I say that is that we now have very, very strong evidence that at least some of these supermassive objects were formed only 700 million years after the Big Bang, much, much earlier than the formation of galaxies and much of the structure that we see in the universe today. So it's starting to look like there was some other mechanism, some other process that led to this early collapse and this catastrophic creation of very strong gravity surrounding these objects, which probably also then acted as nucleation sites that attracted other matter towards them. And that matter, we think, in many cases, may have led to the formation of galaxies. So the odd thing now know is that we may actually owe our existence to the formation of these supermassive black holes, because they may have been the seeds that created galaxies, which then, of course, created stars within them and planets and life and so on. So it's quite a long, complex story, and we don't know all the details yet, but some of the pieces of the puzzle are starting to emerge, in that there definitely appear to be several classes of these, and one class having to do with the supermassive objects somehow had a genesis much, much earlier than we thought before, and how they formed is not entirely clear yet.
0: Well, I have a question that many young people ask about black holes. First of all, black holes suck in everything. Even light itself cannot escape. In some sense, they're the ultimate roach hotel. And the Hubble Space Telescope has photographed black holes eating up whole star systems. So in other words, things check into a black hole, but nothing ever checks out. Well, then the question is, well, a black hole should be invisible. Even light itself cannot escape from a black hole. Therefore, a black hole should be invisible. And yet we have the Hubble Space Telescope taking photographs of perhaps hundreds of black holes in outer space. And so then the question is, how do you photograph something that is invisible?
1: Right. This is what's really generating much of the excitement these days with theoretical astrophysicists and, of course, the physics community in general. What telescopes that have been built up to this point have seen so far is not really the black hole itself, but what they see is light produced by matter falling into the black hole. Their resolution is not yet good enough for them to make an image of the black hole itself, the event horizon, which is the surface beyond which nothing can escape, including light. So if we really could see the black hole itself, what we would see is a dark shadow in front of a curtain of light. The curtain of light presumably would be produced by matter behind the black hole relative to us, and the black hole would absorb all of the light produced behind it or redirect it away from our line of sight, because gravity can bend the path of light. And so we would see a dark shadow. That's what a black hole would look like if we had a camera with such clarity, such spatial resolution, that we could see detail down to that size. It does look like by the end of the decade, we may have the capability of actually forming such an image. But for now, telescopes such as Hubble and Chandra have not been able to do that yet. So instead, what they show us is images, or what they produce is images of matter falling into the black hole from larger distances much further away than the event horizon itself. Both have done spectacularly in this regard, though. Both Chandra, the X-ray telescope, and Hubble have each produced a very deep image of certain patches of the sky. By deep, we mean that there were patches in the sky, such as one in the constellation of Ursa Major, where there are very, very few objects within our own galaxy inside of that patch. And so it's like looking through a relatively open window to distances much further away than objects within our galaxy. And what they were able to do by staring at these patches was to collect light from objects some 10 to 12 billion light years away. In other words, objects that were producing this light only 700 to 800 million years after the Big Bang. And what they see when they look at these patches is very bright objects, either X-ray objects or ultraviolet or infrared objects in the case of Hubble, objects that number as many as 500 within a region only the size of the full moon. So if you can imagine with your eye looking at a part of the sky that has the size of the full moon, within such a region, these telescopes have been able to produce images of as many as 500 of these objects. And these objects are so far away, they're so bright, that the only way that they could produce this much light is if they're black holes absorbing matter from their environment and converting gravitational and rest mass energy into light. So we believe that when we look at these patches, most of the objects that we see, most of the 500, must be supermassive black holes at that distance in the universe. And what's interesting is that when one extrapolates over the whole sky, these numbers correspond to total numbers of some 300 to 400 million such objects. And we know that that's not all that's there, because that's what we can count. That's what we can see. But some of these objects are probably also obscured by dusty matter falling in towards them, and so it's not clear that we're seeing everything. So the best that we can say is that there must be at least 300 million of these supermassive black holes spread throughout the cosmos. Chandra, of course, has gone on and done even much better than that. It's allowed us to look at the supermassive black hole at the center of our own galaxy with even better clarity, because it's much closer than the others. It's only 25,000 light years away compared to the 12 billion light years of many of these other objects near the beginning of the universe's life. And because this object at the center of our galaxy is so close, we've been able to study it with Chandra and now other instruments as well. The European Space Agency has its own X-ray telescope called XMM Newton, which has done similarly spectacular studies of these objects. But with Chandra, we've been able to see the X-rays produced by the black hole at the center of our galaxy with enough resolution that we can actually place the source, the location of the emitting plasma, within a region no bigger than the distance between the Earth and the Sun. In addition, this object seems to explode roughly once a day, producing a flare of X-rays. The X-ray intensity during these events goes up by anywhere between 30 and 200 times what the intensity is during the quiescent state. And so for a couple of hours, the black hole at the center of our galaxy shines much, much brighter than it otherwise does. And what's intriguing now, and these are the latest results that haven't even been published in the literature, what's intriguing now is that there is very clear evidence that during these events, we can see a periodic pulse. It's like the heartbeat of this object. There's a periodic pulse that occurs roughly once every 20 minutes. The natural interpretation for this, and again, it hasn't been published yet, so we have to look at this more carefully and make sure that we've ruled out all the other possibilities, but the natural interpretation is that what we're looking at is a phenomenon associated with X-rays being produced in a region orbiting the black hole within a distance only 3 to 4 times the size of the event horizon. So although we can't see the event horizon just yet with Chandra or Hubble, nonetheless, we're seeing a phenomenon associated with emission that's occurring only 2 to 3 times the size of the event horizon. It's similar to what would happen if you imagine putting a searchlight on a planet and being in its focal cone only when the searchlight is pointing towards you. And so you would see a pulse every time the planet goes around the sun, which would then lead to a periodicity or a period of 1 year in the case of the Earth, because that's how long it takes the Earth to go around the sun. So it's a similar phenomenon with the black hole at the galactic center. We see this pulsation roughly every 20 minutes, and so we interpret that as being a part of the plasma in orbit around the black hole, and the distance that corresponds to that period is about 3 times the size of the event horizon. So these are some of the most exciting things that are happening now as we speak. And the prospects will get only better as time passes and Chandra and XMM continue to look and discover additional activity and also with the next generation of telescopes in the pipeline now.
0: Now, everyone asks the question, what happens if you fall into a black hole? No one's ever done that, of course. But could you explain some of the distortions, distortions of space-time that occur if you were to fall into a black hole and someone were to observe you falling into a black hole from a distant planet?
1: Right. And the answer to that, of course, depends, not surprisingly, on how massive the black hole is. What one would see falling through the event horizon differs depending on how massive the black hole is compared to the mass of the object or the body falling in. It turns out that for a massive object like the one at the galactic center, which we now understand has roughly 3 million solar masses worth of material contained within it, falling through the event horizon of an object like that, a person would actually not see very much, would actually not feel very strong effects on his or her body. There would be other distortions to the light, but we'll come back to that in a moment. The point is that what happens physically to matter falling through the event horizon depends on how big the object falling in is compared to how big the event horizon is. And the size of the event horizon scales with the mass of the black hole. So, for example, if the sun were to shrink down to the size of a black hole, its event horizon would have a radius of only 3 kilometers, smaller than a city. Whereas the black hole at the galactic center has an event horizon with a radius about 1/20th the distance between the Earth and the sun, which is much, much bigger, of course, than 3 kilometers. And it's the difference or the comparison between the size of the event horizon and the size of the object falling in that determines how much physical damage, if we can put it that way, is done to the object falling in. So because our body is so small compared to the size of the event horizon of the black hole, the galactic center, we could fall right through and not feel very much physical damage. We wouldn't get distorted or pulled or stretched or compressed. We would be able to pass through the event horizon, and then other catastrophic events would ensue, I'm sure, after that. But the process of falling in wouldn't do damage to us. On the other hand, if we were to fall through a smaller black hole, like the sun, again, if the sun were to be compressed to 3 kilometer size, then our body would get stretched at first, pulled apart, and catastrophic damage would follow. We would be disintegrated, and only the atoms and molecules would fall through. So the physical damage is different depending on the size. And a good analogy would be compare standing on the surface of the Earth, where the surface of the Earth, even though it's spherical, looks flat to us because it's so much bigger than us, and then standing on the dome of a cathedral. The dome is also quasi-spherical at the top, but because the size of the sphere is much smaller compared to the Earth and much closer to our size, we feel the curvature of the dome much more. And so that's the analogy. A small black hole, because of its greater curvature relative to us, would do more damage to our body falling through than a big black hole does. Now, that's as far as physical damage is concerned. But what we see, though, would be less dependent on the size, and there would be significant distortion to the light path progressively as we get closer and closer to the event horizon. So light, because of gravitational redshift, meaning that photons have progressively less and less energy, not speed. The speed of light is always the same, but the energy of the photons decreases relative to us at infinity as they get closer and closer to the event horizon. Because of that decreasing energy, we have greater and greater difficulty seeing the light. Eventually, as the as the light reaches the event horizon, it's lost all of its energy relative to what we see, and so we wouldn't be able to even detect the light anymore, even though it would still be coming out until it passes through the event horizon, and then beyond that, we wouldn't see it anymore. But as we fall in, because of this effect, we would tend to see primarily light concentrated closer and closer to the zenith angle, right above our head. So as we get closer to the event horizon, we see a progressively smaller cone of light from the rest of the universe until that point when we cross the event horizon itself, and only the light coming directly down would be visible to us. And so we would see these significant distortions because of the light bending and the gravitational redshift. And when we cross the event horizon, then, of course, nothing can go back out, so we can't communicate with the outside world. But what we would see is only light falling directly inwards towards us.
0: Now, Stephen Hawking made headlines a few months ago concerning the information problem. That is, if you take the Encyclopedia Britannica and you were to throw it into a black hole, all that information, said Stephen Hawking, would be permanently lost because it can't be retrieved. However, he took back that position a few months ago. Could you explain to us exactly what is this information problem that Stephen Hawking was addressing that made the front pages of so many newspapers?
1: Right. This is a very important problem, of course, because it's right on the interface between quantum mechanics and general relativity. And as you know yourself very well, Michio, there's this significant conflict between what quantum mechanics says and requires and what classical general relativity says and requires. They're almost the two opposite ends when it comes to this question of information loss and how one treats the force and so on. So in quantum mechanics, information cannot be lost. But in general relativity, which is a classical theory, and these issues hadn't come up at the time when general relativity was being developed, when an object falls through the event horizon, as we were saying before, all the information that it carries with it, the number of protons, the number of electrons, any geometric configuration, past history, whatever it has, is never accessible again to the outside world, to the universe outside of the black hole. And so that's the paradox, or the conflict, I should say. It's not really a paradox, but that's the conflict between quantum mechanics and general relativity.
0: Well, I'm afraid that's it for Exploration. Once again, our first special guest was Dr. Neil Tyson, director of the Hayden Planetarium in New York City, leading African-American scientist. The second special guest was Dr. Fulvia Melia, chairman of the physics department at the University of Arizona and author of the book Edge of Infinity. And be sure to go to my website, www.mkaku.org, mkaku.org. where it lists my complete book tour, because I will be traveling around the country signing books and talking about Parallel Worlds, the new paperback edition of my book, the latest book to discuss cosmology, string theory, higher dimensions, time travel, the birth, and the, perhaps, the end of the universe. Good day.

0: Hi, this is Ani DeFranco for Artists Against Racism. Just wanted to say that we're all one people, different faces from different places, but we're all one people.
1: Artists Against Racism. Check us out at artistsagainstracism.org.
2: I'm Dr. Anthony Lizowitz, and this is Climate Connections. As the climate warms, many areas are experiencing more rain and flooding. And Jennifer Glenister, owner of New Morning Farm in central Pennsylvania, is feeling the consequences of extreme and unpredictable weather firsthand. At her farm, she grows organic fruits, vegetables, and herbs to sell at farmers markets.
3: Everything from arugula to zucchini?
2: Glenister says in the past, low-lying areas in her farm flooded regularly in the winter, when vegetables were not growing, so she could prevent erosion by planting cover crops that hold soil in place with their roots. But now, she says floods sometimes hit during the early growing season and destroy young vegetable plants.
3: That's hard.
2: But she says losing soil to erosion is worse.
3: I can plant another crop. I can't replace the soil.
2: So to adapt to the changing climate, Glenister is now growing fewer crops in her low-lying fields. Instead, she's asking neighbors on higher ground to grow crops that she can buy and resell at farmers markets. She's determined to persevere.
3: It won't be the way it was. It won't be the way it is now. But I think within our community of farms, we can continue to grow food and serve our customers.
2: Climate Connections is produced by the Yale Center for Environmental Communication. 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
5: 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So let's get the vibe started. In honor of Pride Month, I am replaying an award-winning episode, my very first award, celebrating pride in our community. This episode was recorded at Plaza Park in Ventura. I had such a great time talking with people and celebrating our rich and diverse community. Let's take a listen. Today's show is a celebration of pride in our community. I took my portable equipment and recorded live in the field. I got to talk to many nonprofit organizations tabling at the festival and people hanging out and having a good time. All while live entertainment was happening on the main stage. It was hard to compete with the fantastic lineup. So here's my adventure. I am stepping out of my indoor recording spaces and heading out to celebrate our great community. And what better way to celebrate this rich and diverse community? By being at Plaza Park for Ventura County Pride. There's actually been a week of events. I'm getting my Ventura vibe on at the park. So exciting. This year's theme is Ventura Dreamin'. The motto on the flyer says, Ventura County is opening its arms wide to welcome everyone to be themselves and dream big. The event promises live entertainment, fun and games, food, vendors, resources. I am going to go check it all out. Now, if you recall, episode 44 on the podcast page, I interviewed Edgar Ewan from Diversity Collective. Such a great episode. I learned so much about the programs and services and events offered by Diversity Collective. So Edgar mentioned that their biggest event is this Pride event. So I was excited to attend. And here it is, So here I am. I'm with Laura Hernandez from League of Women Voters, and I'd love to hear a little bit about your organization and why you're here.
6: Certainly. Thank you. Yes, my name's Laura Hernandez. I'm a member of the Ventura County League of Women Voters. I've been a member since 2018. And the league is really about, it's a nonpartisan political organization, and we encourage, inform, and encourage active participation in government. We work to increase the understanding of major public policy issues, and we try to influence public policy through education and advocacy. Our mission is to empower voters and to defend our democracy.
5: That sounds like a big mission.
6: It is. I happen to be the chair of the Diversity, Equity, and Inclusion Committee, and we focus on social justice and ensuring that our organizations that we work with and organizations here in Ventura County look at their own internal organizations through the lens of a diversity, equity, and inclusion.
5: So do you offer trainings and education settings or sessions?
6: Well, we try to do our research and then provide position papers on particular issues like climate change, redistricting, education, criminal justice. And we help inform the voters so that they can make better choices when they go to the voting booth.
5: That sounds much needed in our community. Where can people find information to inform themselves and educate themselves?
6: They can Google League of Women Voters, Ventura County, and it should take them right to the site, and they can learn more about what the league does, and they can also join and be a member. And it's important to note that we encourage a diverse range of members. We're not just women. We're made up of men and women. So it's important for everybody to realize that, and we want to welcome anybody who wants to become a member.
5: Sounds perfect. Thank you so much.
6: Okay, thank you.
5: Okay, and tell me who you are and your organization.
7: I am Neil Kaufman Gray. I'm Secretary Treasurer of the Quilt Project Gold Coast. We are a 501c3 with the AIDS Memorial Quilt in Santa Barbara and Ventura Counties.
5: And what do you do?
7: We show the quilts that we make locally to remember those who have died of the virus in Santa Barbara and Ventura counties. We use those quilts to educate and raise awareness that AIDS is still here, that people still have it and are living with it, and that people should remember those who have, you know, those are people who have died should not be forgotten. They were lives lived and they were good people. We have a variety of ways that we educate the public. We do a lot of speaking engagements. We also have a newsletter and an e-newsletter. A website, quiltprojectgoldcoast.org. We also do quilting bees twice a month at this UU Church of Ventura, where we make the quilts. A lot of them are commissioned by people who wanted to remember a loved one. Some people have died in as late as 2015 and later. So as I've always said, AIDS seems like ancient history until you have it or it's in your life. And it's very much present. And people are, like I say, people in the hundreds are still living in Ventura County with and still dying of this disease. So we're here to just try to get people to be safe, not take chances with their health.
5: Is there a place to look at the quilts?
7: Well, locally, you can get a hold of us at 805-569-0561, and we'll show the quilts. We do show the quilts. We have them here at Ventura Pride, about a dozen in the back and over here. And we also have the website where you can read the histories of many of the people on the quilts. But otherwise, we pretty much show them at festivals and around and churches and colleges when we're in health fairs and things like that. And that's where you can see them.
5: Thank you so much. And your name is?
8: Teddy Sky Garcia.
5: And your organization?
8: Transcend Youth.
5: Tell me about this organization.
8: So Transcend Youth is a prospective 501c3 nonprofit.

0: find you?
1: They can find us at transcendyouth.org. That is transcendyouth.org for our website and all our information and blog series. You can also find us on Instagram at transcend_youth. Then Facebook at transcendyouthfb. All of our information and blog series can be found there, including our Ask a Trans series blog series, where the public can ask their burning questions to a panel of trans kids called our transcribers.
0: Sounds so awesome. Thank you so much. And here today is the Channel Islands Service Center Council. Tell me a little bit about who you are and what you do.
2: Yes, my name is Gardy Baromeo. I'm a 7th grade science teacher in Oxnard, Ocean View Junior High School.
3: I am Tracy Hobson. I'm also a teacher, 6th grade, Language Arts and History, Ocean View School District.
0: Okay, so what is the organization and what do you do?
2: So Channel Island Service Center Council is pretty much the tri-county collection of all the local unions for teachers in those counties. So we cover San Luis Obispo, Santa Barbara, and Ventura County. So for example, I work at Ocean View School District. Our teacher union is called Ocean View Education Association. And that's just one small union in Ventura County. There's also in Ventura Unified School District, they have their own teacher union. Wainimi School District, they have Wainimi teacher union as well there, all the way up to San Luis Obispo. And Channel Island Service Center, we cover all those teacher unions. So Tracy and I are part of the equity team that help promote events like this here in Ventura to staff tables like this, to share information for all other educators that there is resources available for them.
3: Yes, as Gardy said, we are part of the Human Rights and Equity team, and so we just want to let everybody know that we're supportive. We are here. Like, I've been an educator for 20 years, and CTA has so many things available that I didn't know about. I'm finding about now, like, just ways to empower groups that have been marginalized or overlooked, you know, so... This is great. Like, if you're a local teacher, you can be a part of the Channel Island Service Center.
0: Sounds like there's a lot of work, and thank you for the work you do. Where can people find information?
2: Well, information is available on our website as well, too. And also, their local union presidents will have a lot of information, which then can give them access to all these resources available to all these teachers. Well, public school teachers who are paying their dues to be part of the union. And there's, again, like Tracy said, there's a lot of resources available for all teachers. And, for example, we have what's called the Disaster Relief Fund. That one is available for teachers who may be impacted by natural disasters. Earlier this year, we had that massive rainstorm, right? That storm system that came in. Some houses were flooded, damages on structures, et cetera. And if they happen to be union member, you know, a teacher, they may have been able to apply for those funding to help them rebuild, you know, the damages that they had at their homes.
3: We also have, like, so many grants available with CTA. Like, if you're a new teacher and you're worried about, like, being able to afford decorating your classroom or all the new supplies you'll need to get, there's a CTA classroom setup grant that many people may not be aware of. So again, as Gardy said, if you just have to ask your local president for this information, and then actually just go to cta.org, and it would have all the information on it as well.
0: Perfect. Thank you so much, and thank you for your service. So festive being here. I'm here with
4: Andrew Wolf
0: from Ventura Land Trust. I've done a couple podcasts with them, but I want to know, what brings you here today?
4: Today we have a booth here, so we'll be talking about a lot of Ventura Land Trust and the conservation that we do. And I work with the educational programs of Ventura Land Trust. So we take a lot of kids into nature, either after school, homeschool, and we do preschool as well. I work with all age groups, 0 to 2 year olds, up until 12 year olds as well. And it's so wonderful. I love having the opportunity to bring kids into nature when they wouldn't normally have that opportunity. We get to teach them about so much, about all the organisms that live on the beach. We do a lot of beach programs. We work in Ojai as well. So we talk about the rivers, the watersheds.
0: So you're talking about a specific program under the Ventura Land Trust umbrella called
4: Ventura Wild.
0: And this is

0: your educational program, and what are the ages of kids that can participate in this?
1: We go from 0 to 12-year-olds. So there's a program called Caterpillars and Butterflies, where 0 to 2-year-olds come with their parents and just expose them to nature and how wonderful it is for any age group.
0: Sounds like a really fun job.
1: Oh, it's amazing. I love it so much. My grandparents used to take me into nature a lot as a kid. They were dachshunds, so I'm used to working on trails and working with native plants and taking out non-native plants. So this is basically something that I was kind of raised for in a way.
0: Excellent. Sounds like so much fun. Anything you want to include about being here today?
1: Yeah, I'm happy that we're able to have a booth here to bring a lot of different groups into these programs. And I feel like nature's for everyone. So to have something that is, to be at an event that's about pride and living your true, most authentic self, I feel like that has a lot to do with nature as well.
0: Great. And if people want more information on your program, how do they find you?
1: You can find us at VenturaWild.com.
0: Thank you so much.
1: Thank you.
0: We are going to take a little break right now. When we come back, we'll hear from our organization with some inclusive and interconnected principles. A couple of performers just about to go on stage talk about an LGBTQ organization based in Oxnard that they work with when they are not performing on stage. And we'll hear from some event attendees who will tell me their favorite parts of the Pride Festival and maybe even where they get their Ventura vibe on. So stay tuned. 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Welcome back to Ventura Vibe. I'm Nadine. I recorded and had a great time at Pride Ventura County at Plaza Park in Ventura. I talked to a number of community-based nonprofits. Okay, and then your name is, and what organization are you from?
2: My name's Jim Merrill, and I currently serve as the president of the Board of Trustees of the Unitarian Universalist Church of Ventura, which has a booth here at Pride.
0: And how is this day special? How is it indicative of your organization?
2: Well, in the Unitarian Universalist movement, there's actually a credentialing program that's called Becoming a Welcoming Congregation. And so many years ago, we went through that. And so we make it very clear that we are welcoming to all stripes of people.
0: And where are you located exactly?
2: We are located at 5654 Ralston Street. It's about a block west from Victoria.
0: What are some of the principles that your church or organization goes by?
2: Well, we are non-creedal, so we have people of all different faith backgrounds or no faith, but we have one set of principles that our congregation covenants with the entire Unitarian Universalist movement. There are seven principles, the first of which is, fittingly for this, belief in the inherent worth and dignity of every person. And then the seventh one, one of my favorites, because we also have we're a green sanctuary, is respect for the interdependent web of all existence of which we are a part.
0: Sounds very inclusive.
2: There are five others in between.
0: And if people want more information, how can they find more information?
2: They would go to www.uuventura.org.
0: Great. Thanks so much.
3: Thank you very much.
0: And your name is, and your organization?
4: My name is Bernie Austin. I'm with Ventura Center for Spiritual Living.
0: Tell me a little bit about your spiritual living organization.
3: It's a church. It's a spiritual center that takes all paths to God and welcomes people that are having maybe a spiritual crisis or maybe not. Maybe they're just very centered in with their hearts. And so the center is all about helping people find that truth that is within their own heart. And we teach classes. We have Sunday services. And we are welcoming to all people. And the thing that we say is all paths to God. And so, or spirit or source or whatever that universal connection that each of us have with that which is our intuition, that which is our intuitive nature, that which is our heart. And so we're all about kindness. We're all about love. We're all about inclusivity. And all along the way, having fun.
0: Okay, and what a fun place to be today. Why pick today to be here?
3: Oh, well, we've been here before, I put out the invitation, and we had over 24 volunteers that said, we want to be a part of this, to welcome this beautiful, diverse community. And so we're here because we see the need to let people know that they are loved and accepted for who they are and how they are.
0: And if people want to find out about your church, how do they find out? Do you have a website?
3: Ventura Center for Spiritual Living. So it's venturacsl.org.
0: Perfect. Thank you so much for your time.
3: Thank you.
0: All right. Tell me your name and your organization.
4: Hi, my name is Victoria Aviz. My organization is Oxnard LGBTQ. We were founded in, 2020 was our actual foundation, but I thought of this organization in 2012.
0: And what do you do, and who do you serve?
4: So we primarily serve Ventura County, but specifically Oxnard and the community and the Spanish-speaking community and, marginalized community in Oxnard. So that's who we mostly cater to, the LGBTQ community there.
0: And what do you do for them?
4: Yeah, so we are the LGBTQ community organization in Oxnard. We are sort of like a little sister of Diversity Collective, if you haven't heard of them. We basically do similar things. We provide resources for kids who need help or parents who need assistance with their kids. We also just started this little booklet that my partner beautifully wrote with the Coalition for Family Harmony. Check it out whenever you get a chance. Get a little booklet. Oh, I think you did. It's basically a little booklet to help, parents or caregivers of LGBTQ youth to better help them understand, what kind of kid they are, what they have. Yeah, to help them out with their process.
0: And you're just about to go on stage. Can you tell me quickly what your performance is?
4: Yeah, so I am the founder of Oxnard LGBTQ, but we also fiscally sponsor a folklorico group that's based out of Oxnard. The reason why we are their fiscal sponsor is because two of their the dance directors, teachers, are also queer, and they are part of Oxnard LGBTQ. And we're about to go perform some Mexican folklorico. If you haven't heard what that is, it's folklorico dance of Mexico, like regional music. Yeah, that's what we're gonna do too. So when I'm not doing my organization, I'm dancing.
0: Awesome. Thank you. And thank you for your time. I appreciate it. How do people find out more information about your organization?
5: We come out to different events like the Ventura Pride, and we do the AIDS Walk as well. And we post a lot on Instagram to get the word out. And we're also associated with Samara Sin. She's a drag performer in Oxnard, and she does events at Copper Blues on Wednesdays and Saturdays. And we help her out, and she helps us out.
0: Perfect. And do you have a website?
6: Yes, it's OxnardLGBTQ.org, and pretty much the same thing on Instagram. It's at OxnardLGBTQ.
0: Thank you so much.
6: Thank you.
0: And that was Valerie, Gwen, and Victoria from Oxnard LGBTQ, a great organization. I want to mention that two of the speakers are wearing the most beautiful and colorful traditional folklorico costumes. I was absolutely dazzled by their presence. And now you're going to hear from people at the park attending and enjoying Pride Ventura County.
7: Hi, I am Victor, and I'm from Oxnard. I am here because of my community and friends. My favorite part of the event is definitely the drag show, because it brings a really great vibe to the event. And I get my Ventura vibe on at Patty's Ventura.
8: Howdy. I'm Noah, and I'm from Ventura, California. I was born here. I'm here because, well, I love being here, and I love being myself, and I'm here to support my friends. My favorite part here has definitely been the bakery stuff, the baked goods. That is the secret reason I'm here. I just love that stuff, and I get my Ventura vibe on at Surfers Point Cafe. It's delicious, and my friend works there. It's a lovely place.
9: Hi, my name is Ami, and I am a Ventura resident. I was born and raised here, and I'm here at Pride because it's just been a very long time since I've been able to go to a Pride event. So far, my favorite part has been all the performances and just seeing the variety of talent and good vibes that we have in the community. And I like to get my Ventura vibe at the Surfers Point Cafe as well. We kind of share a friend group here, so it's a really nice place. The food is great, and it's like all locally grown and sponsored, and you know, it just tastes really good. So
10: thank you.
11: Hi, I'm Elena, and I'm here from Ventura. I'm here because I was so excited to be able to celebrate Pride in my community. My favorite part of the event is really just being able to like see old friends and meet new friends. I also love watching the drag queens perform. I get my Ventura vibe on, I would say, at the beach, but not on the sand. I like to be in the parking lot and just enjoy the waves from a distance.
10: Perfect. Thank you.
12: I'm Lily. I'm from Moor Park. I'm here because I like coming to events so I can support people like me. So far, my favorite part of the event is being able to be here with my friends and celebrate with my friends.
13: I'm Ashley Carmona, and I'm from Oxnard, California. And I'm here because I generally really like the Pride events out here. I like to dress up, just be out all in the colors and seeing everybody express themselves. Just everyone and all of them just wearing all their individual flags, just really showing themselves how they are, being in a comfortable space. It's a really good place for everybody to just be around here for. And yeah, I just love the vibe of just being somewhere safe, able to just be ourselves or happily get whatever, a little pound cake with a rainbow inside. Those are always creative, especially the vendors. They get so creative with the memorabilia for this place. And it's just a wonderful area to be in. I get my Ventura vibe on, well, my favorite spot really is Main Street in downtown Ventura. I like to navigate the thrift shops. I love being out there and just, yeah, seeing everybody's styles, how they express themselves. And it's just a vibe overall. I love it.
10: Perfect. Thank you.
0: I'm so glad I picked Pride Ventura County as my first community event to record. I had so much fun talking to people here. I'm sorry I didn't get to talk to everyone. It was such a successful event. The park was packed with people. There was an area for the food trucks, which seemed to have lots of people getting delicious looking food. There were many organizations at tables lined along the paved pathways, promoting their services to the community, and the entertainment was fabulous. The music and performances up on the main stage were top-notch. The people that I talked with told me that they enjoyed the event and felt it was a safe and fantastic place to celebrate our diverse and inclusive community. Great job, Diversity Collective. I can't wait to come back next year. I Look forward to recording at more community events. They're so much fun. Not every episode wins awards, but this one is close to my heart for so many reasons. Here's to the spirit of community and celebrations. Thanks so much for listening. Thanks so much for listening to Ventura Vibe. 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

0: Greetings, Ventura. Welcome to the next episode of Volunteer Ventura. In this series, we explore volunteering by hearing from volunteers. Why do they do it? Where are they doing it? What kinds of benefit do they get from volunteering, and what is the value of their gifts of time to our community? I've been wowed at the sheer number of ways that people devote their time to the needs of others. It could be spending time with a child, helping them learn to read, or helping a homebound senior by driving them to the bookstore or doing a minor repair for them. It could be taking a shelter dog for a walk, speaking up at City Hall, or leading programs to prevent homelessness. From typing letters to just listening to mentoring to carpentry, there are so many Venturans who are showing they care by offering their time and talents. As you listen to their stories, we hope that you'll think about how volunteering could enhance your life, and that's whether you're in high school, retired, or somewhere in between. I'm Kathleen Wheeler, volunteer, activist, and community supporter, and this is KPPQLP Ventura 104.1 FM on your dial. I have with me today Molly McCoy and Eric Bershinger, two dedicated volunteers and lifelong Ventura residents who choose to give their time to the causes of community building and local environmental action. Hey, Molly and Eric. Welcome. I'm glad you're here, and I know our listeners will enjoy hearing what volunteering looks like in your lives and what it means to you. You are both in your early 20s, and already you've been volunteering for several years. Tell our listeners a little bit, let's start with how you got started volunteering. Maybe you could go first, Eric.
1: Yeah, of course. Yeah, thank you for having us, Kathleen. Glad to be here today with you to share our stories. This is really exciting. So yeah, I'm Eric Bershinger. I'm a lifelong resident of Ventura County, and I'm a recent graduate of UC Santa Barbara, where I studied environmental studies. And I've been volunteering for about 6 or 7 years now. Most of my volunteer work has been in the environmental activism sphere. I'll dive right into my background here, but it actually overlaps a lot with your story, Kathleen, your personal journey with this. But I began getting involved in this work after the Thomas Fire in 2017, December of 2017. I was in high school at the time, and the Thomas Fire broke out in Ventura, and it hit close to home, closer than any other disaster had ever hit. And it really changed my perception of safety in our community, and my perception on global climate change and how it impacts us locally here. I spent a week volunteering at a donation center in Ventura, where we would take in donations from community members and disperse them among victims of the Thomas Fire, many of whom who had possibly lost their homes, lost everything.
0: Wow.
1: And you know, all they had was what they were receiving at that volunteer shelter. And that was really my first experience with, you know, mutual aid, especially. People of all walks of life coming together to help their local community member, to help their neighbor. And it really changed my perspective on a lot of things. As I said, I was in high school at the time, so I was really forming my worldview at the time. And after that experience, I knew I wanted to dedicate my career to climate and to environmental work, and to, more importantly, helping my neighbor.
0: Wow, that's a great story, Eric, especially noticing how people came together in that moment of crisis. I shared my story with you about moving to Ventura the day before the Thomas Fire, so I'm interested to hear your story. Molly, how about you?
2: Yeah, thank you so much, Kathleen, for having us here. I started volunteering when I was in high school with the California Scholarship Federation and my school's Green Club. I would go to beach and trail cleanups, marathons, and so on. And then over the summers, I would volunteer with the Creative Arts Workshop, which was started 56 years ago by the American Association of University Women, and is a two-week STEM program for TK through 8th grade students, helping kids stay sharp over the summer and inspiring them to love math and science with hands-on projects. I also worked with my high school's Makerspace program and would run the visual arts portion of their summer orientation, a two-week boot camp for incoming freshmen. I would organize and teach the curriculum, which introduced the kids to the basics of art design and theory, as well as digital literacy, the school setup, and what to expect from high school. As a senior, I found out about Climate First Replacing Oil and Gas, or CFROG, from a friend in the Green Club who encouraged me to apply to the Environmental Voices Academy, or EVA. As a side note, the program has changed a little bit. It is now open to anyone, but at the time it was application-based.
0: You were in the first one, as I understand.
2: Yeah, I was in the first one. It was designed as a 18-week program with the first half focused on environmental justice curriculum with appearances from local organizers and professors from Channel Islands who taught about environmental science. And then the last portion of it was picking a project of our own, a advocacy campaign that we got to lead. And so that's really where I got my start, and it inspired me to transfer to UC Davis for my bachelor's in environmental policy and urban planning. And it was a really great door into just environmental justice and the systemic issues that surrounded it.
0: I love both of your stories, and the fact that you started so young is inspiring to me, because many of us go through high school and we just have not a clue, and you just jumped onto this, so that's really great. So let me ask you, what motivates you to continue volunteering your time at this stage? That you're both, let's see, you're 22 and 24, as I recall, and you started several years ago. Why do you continue?
2: Yeah, I can start. My early passion for the environment, like many, was very traditional, with a focus on composting and gardening, protecting wildlife, and reducing consumer waste. And there's nothing wrong with that. But it kind of came from this idea that humans are separate from the ecosystems we live in, rather than the fact that we are direct participants and have significant downstream impacts and that can reflect right back to us. But then as I kept volunteering and getting involved with CFROG, I started to switch gears to work with communities and saw those downstream impacts right in our backyards, particularly in frontline communities who live near fossil fuel and extractive infrastructure. And so once I joined EVA and was part of this cohort and learning about environmental justice, it really opened my eyes to the injustices, and especially with Ventura County being the fastest warming county in the lower 48 of the U.S., it really felt like it was happening all right here. And for my capstone project with EVA, I helped local organizers launch an outreach campaign to rally public comments for meetings at City Council and the California Public Utilities Commission. We were focused on a neighborhood in West Ventura where there's a gas compressor right in the middle and right next to an elementary school, which has made the local residents and students sick with respiratory and chronic illnesses.
0: Molly, not everyone may know about what the definition of environmental justice is.
2: Oh, that's a good one. Yeah, environmental justice is the fundamental belief that everyone should have the equal access to clean air, clean water, that you shouldn't be living where near a extractive site or a fossil fuel site, that everyone deserves the same living conditions.
0: And that's not the case.
2: No, it is not. But yeah, I really volunteer my time and continue to do so to help amplify the voices of those who can't and have been historically been shut out of this decision-making process, and to help preserve our beautiful community for future generations to enjoy.
0: You both have talked about the importance to you of more democratic decision-making. You talked about supplementing top-down decision-making with bottoms-up, and your volunteer work reflects that very well. Eric, how about you? What keeps you doing this work?
1: Oh, well, I guess I could touch on more on my history in this work to to get to what keeps me motivated today. And of course, 2017 was when the Thomas Fire happened, but it wasn't until 2020 when I began actually organizing at the grassroots level from a bottom-up perspective. And that was when I began a youth-led grassroots organization in my hometown of Camarillo. It was called the Sustainable Camarillo Initiative. And basically, our goal was to just gather grassroots, mostly youth-led support to push the City Council of Camarillo to adopt more sustainable policies. And our main target at the time was to get the city onto the 100% tier of the 100% green energy tier of the Clean Power Alliance, which is a community energy aggregate in Southern California here. And basically with that was we just gathered as much support as we could from existing organizations. I went around and spoke at high schools, and we got a lot of people to send in letters of support and give public comments. I believe in our first vote on it, we got 68 letters and emails in from community members.
0: That matters.
1: yeah. And we'll touch on this more later, but elected officials want to hear from people. They really do, and especially young people, and they really emphasize that. And I do think I was in a bit of a unique situation in that I had a personal connection with a city council member at the time who had just been elected in 2018. And we knew each other, and our goals were aligned on this issue. And so we decided to really communicate and work together and see what we could do to get the city to 100% green energy. And it took 2 years initially. We were going to do 50%, then 100% as like a stepping stone. And then in 2022, the Russia-Ukraine war happened and sent energy prices out of whack and made things really unpredictable. And so that got put on hold. Eventually, after enough lobbying, enough pushing the city council to listen to the community, we got the city to switch to 100% renewable energy, where it remains today.
0: And that's a measurable, concrete result from your efforts. That, to me, is a story illustrating the power of perseverance. You didn't give up. I love that story.
1: Yeah, and that really, I think, plays into the motivation question of, you know, having these wins every now and then, and fighting for something for years and then finally achieving it, that motivates me personally.
0: I'm going to pause for just a moment here and remind listeners that this is KPPQ LP Ventura 104.1 FM on your dial. And we're talking with Eric Bershinger and Molly McCoy, two volunteers, active volunteers in their early 20s. And they are wonderful advocates, not only for the environment, but for the community getting involved, and that's exciting. Okay, so what would you say are some of the most valuable things that you each have learned from your volunteer work?
2: Yeah, I can go first. I think the biggest thing for me that I've learned throughout all this is that anyone can be a climate organizer and volunteer. As soon as you take just one step into the door, it's a huge opening to the whole world. I'll never forget that feeling when I first joined EVA and realized how active and deep-rooted the Ventura County Environmental Network was. And everyone was so welcoming and encouraging that even though I didn't know what environmental justice was at first, or how to give a public comment, or how the public process worked, it was just the fact that I cared about people and the environment and willing to show up day after day. Ever since, I've just been trying to extend that same opportunity to others and make public advocacy and decision-making more accessible. The other thing I realized is that every job is a climate job. You just have to figure out how to leverage it. You don't have to have a degree in environmental studies like we do, or have taken fancy classes or certificates. You just need to connect with those around you and find those windows of opportunity. Protecting the environment is going to take all of us in all kinds of sectors and different spaces. So find where that is for you.
0: I want to underscore the thing that you said about when you started, you didn't know how to make a public comment, and that can be terrifying to people at first, but once you start doing it, it gets kind of fun.
2: Yeah, no, absolutely. It is. It definitely is terrifying, but I think I still have issues with it sometimes. But I think it is, it's a really empowering situation, kind of like what Eric was saying too, of like getting those concrete victories and wins. Mm-hmm. It does propel you through the long fight.
0: Yeah, because we have to be in it for the long term, for the long haul. Eric, how about you? What are some of the most valuable things that you've learned from your volunteer work?
1: Yeah, I have a pretty similar answer. I think that I learned that anyone can do this. I don't regard myself as some gifted organizer. I just feel like I was in the right place at the right time. I was just simply someone who saw an opportunity and got up and actually did the work. I feel like anyone could have organized a grassroots movement, and you know, the situation in Camarillo at the time with the city council makeup was ripe for something like this to happen, for some really big sustainability goals to be reached. And I just saw that opportunity and took it. And that simple decision has led me here today. I mean, I didn't have a degree when I did that. I was at a Ventura College here taking classes. I was just out of high school. You know, I wasn't highly educated or anything. I just, you know, got up out of my bed one day and decided to do this.
0: Well, I've heard both of you speak, and you both do a wonderful job because you're authentic about your caring. That comes through loud and clear.
1: Yeah.
0: Did I interrupt you?
1: Oh, no.
0: Okay. So I love the part about that all you have to do is care and then connect with each other and recognize that the opportunities that there are to speak up. So shifting gears just a little bit, tell us a bit. You both volunteer for CFROG, Climate First Replacing Oil and Gas. Did I say that right?
1: Yeah.
2: Yeah.
0: Tell us just a little bit about that organization, their mission, goals, contribution.
2: Yeah, I can go ahead. So yeah, CFROG is a Ventura County nonprofit organization that's focused on local advocacy to support transitioning away from fossil fuels in a way that supports everyone in the economy. Their goal is to expand renewable jobs and youth leadership opportunities, hold the extractive industry accountable, support community-centered policies and projects, and amplify community voices. They've helped frontline communities monitor their air quality to improve awareness and transparency of air pollution sources.
0: Wow.
2: Yeah, it's really incredible stuff. They've also led the path to all of Ventura County joining the Clean Power Alliance. So after Camarillo joined, we had a few other cities join, and then we finally had Fillmore join earlier this month. And they've also been working on helping offshore wind labor apprenticeships. So they do a lot around the area.
0: And that means that for all of the residential folks and the commercial folks who are using clean power, they're not using fossil fuels and adding to the greenhouse gas emissions.
2: Yeah.
0: What kinds of volunteer work does CFROG welcome for anybody who might be interested?
2: Honestly, all and anything.
0: So
2: showing
0: you don't
2: up
0: have to have special
2: No, you don't. No, just like what we were saying, you really don't have to have special skills. You just have to have a little bit of time that you can dedicate. So whether that's showing up to your local city council meeting, if you know, show up what feels best for you and what works with your schedule.
0: Even just being there.
2: Yeah, knows. Just having people in the room and having people there to show physical support and, you know, be a face that your elected officials can be looking at and seeing that, oh, this, you know, you are my constituent. But anything from, yeah, writing letters to your public representatives, showing up to meetings, and just, you know, whatever looks for you. But CFROG is open to all and anything.
0: That's great to hear. And they're a wonderful organization. I'm very impressed with them in every way. I was lucky enough to be in the room when the Port Hueneme was the, considering, or was it the Oxnard? Uh-oh. One of the two were considering throwing their support behind the Make Polluters Pay bill.
1: Yeah.
0: And
1: yeah.
0: It was great to see the amount of support, and I think it made a difference.
1: Yeah.
0: Anyway. Okay. What are the, thinking in terms of the younger listeners out there in the audience, what are the best reasons for somebody who's in school and feeling pressed for time, or what are some of the best reasons for them to find time to volunteer?
1: I'll take this. Well, I would say that being a young person right now is very difficult. I'm in the job market right now, newly graduated. It's tough out there. And being young, you feel a sense of hopelessness and powerlessness. When I was in high school, it was around, 2016, 2017, when Trump's first term began. That sort of motivated me to get up off my seat and do something locally here to regain any sense of control, really. On the news, you hear so much despair, so much fear, and it's really demotivating. And I've found that the way I keep sane is through this work. And I feel like young people in high school or college or my age can do the same and can regain a sense of hope, really, by doing things locally. And I think this work,
0: that's profound.
1: Keeps me sane. Yeah.
0: I was thinking, of course it's a great way to explore careers. It's a great way to build your resume. But I also liked your answer about instilling hope. And you said also earlier when we talked that it's a way of becoming an informed person about the community's needs, and therefore you're a useful asset to any company who needs to think carefully about how to allocate resources. So you've become informed and knowledgeable about that. So I thought that was a fascinating angle there. Did you want to add anything to what he said?
2: Oh, yeah, really just, like the hope and kind of like we were saying with the community needs. I think now more than ever, kind of we were talking about earlier with the bottom up and top down decision making, we're at this weird kind of intersection of where groups are coming in and they don't know how to get started on the ground. They don't know how to connect with community members. And so if you have that experience of volunteering in the community and you can act as that liaison and you can also help communities that may not trust people coming in to help them, that may not have the power to speak up or know how to speak up, and acting as that megaphone and being able to put that spotlight on communities, I think is such a valuable asset that even if you don't work in the environmental field, I think still having that experience will take you far.
0: Oh, that makes complete sense. Yeah. Okay. Well, how do you keep from getting burned out?
2: Yeah, that's a tough one. I think the best thing to do is really just surround yourself with the people in this work. I think it's really empowering, and it gives me a lot of sense of optimism and hope seeing other people in this fight and pushing through. I think, it's one of those things where it's a privilege to have burnout. There are people who can't escape this and can't escape environmental injustice. We can go home and forget about it, basically, but that's not always the case for everyone. And I think it's really important to put things in perspective that way. And understand that we are choosing to pick up this fight. People were born into it. People, that is their home. That is their zip code. That is, all of that. Whereas we are the ones that get to choose whether or not we're here. And so I think it's really important just to know that also local actions matter. and what we do here has ripple effects across the state and across the country.
0: I want to just hover for a moment over that brand new, refreshing way of thinking about burnout. It's a privilege. I hadn't thought about it that way, but you're so right.
2: Yeah. No, that was something that I kind of had encountered when I was in college, of like the burnout of midterms and finals. And it was like, but wait, what a privilege it is to be studying here. You know, I was a first generation student. And so I kept reminding myself of like, my parents didn't get the opportunity to experience that stress, to experience that worry. And so really just, it helped put things in perspective and have that gratitude.
0: It reminds me of somebody saying, no, you don't have to do X, Y, Z. You get to do it.
2: Yeah.
0: You get to get out of bed and go to work. Maybe a challenge some days. What would you say is the most rewarding part of volunteering, and what would you say is the most challenging part of it?
2: I can go first, and then Eric, do you want to follow? I have two stories for this one. When I worked with students, I really enjoyed helping them rediscover their love for learning, especially with the Creative Arts Workshop. And watching that light bulb moment and seeing the kids persevere, back to that lesson of perseverance and resilience. But it was incredibly satisfying, especially since I struggled with math and science growing up. And it wasn't until the right teacher came along that I was able to push through it and get to where I am today. But especially in this line of work, climate organizing does rely on having a, like, you know, solid scientific literacy and skills. And so looking back now, I can feel better knowing that I may have helped unlock environmental science or even just science in general as a potential path for those kids. And then with CFROG, the most rewarding part has got to be when we pass a local resolution or policy. I just can't describe the immense wave of relief and victory that washes over us once the vote clears, because it's a lot of anticipation beforehand and just hoping that your personal comment was enough to break through the noise and inspire change. And so those wins give me a lot of hope and a great reminder that together we really can make a meaningful difference, and it all just starts at the local level.
0: I love that. How about you, Eric? Most rewarding and the most challenging?
1: Yeah, rewarding, I would say the same, is getting those local wins, and especially if you can see a tangible result from that win, like, you know, the city switching to 100% clean power, or, you know, some sort of polluting facility shutting down or something like that. But also, I would say another really rewarding thing for me is you get to meet a lot of really cool people in this work. A lot of, you know, elected officials, a lot of really passionate organizers, some people who are just unbelievably accomplished in their lives, and you get to, you know, meet and hang out with them and work alongside them. And I think with, you know, CFROG and other, you know, political advocacy and things like that, I have come across a lot of incredible people, many of whom who I'm proud to call friends.
0: Oh, great answer. Great answer. Anything else that either one of you would like to say about the joys and the benefits of volunteering before we conclude?
2: Yeah, I think it's really nice knowing that you're more than just a resident somewhere, and knowing that you've built relationships with your community and having an impact. I think volunteering in general is just a great way to spend time and take a break from the daily stressors of life. I think, again, it just kind of all goes back to the gratitude.
1: Yeah, definitely fulfillment. It's definitely a lot of gratitude. Feeling like you're genuinely making a difference in your community is unmatched. I don't know how to get that feeling anywhere else, really.
0: Excellent answers. You've been listening, everyone, to Volunteer Ventura on KPPQ LP Ventura 104.1 FM. And in this episode, we've been hearing from Molly McCoy and Eric Bershinger, who have volunteered their time to environmental activism and have been doing so since high school. As somebody who is myself deeply concerned about the health of the planet, these two give me hope for the future, and I mean that. It lets me know that young people like Molly and Eric are stepping up. So next time, we'll see yet another way that volunteers are contributing to the Ventura community. In the meantime, happy volunteering.
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4: This is KPPQ LP Ventura, 104.1 FM, and we're in the women's room, where we appreciate and support each other. I'm your host, Kathleen Good. My guest today is Randy Friedman, Marketing Manager for Ventura County Animal Services. We're so happy to have you here today, Randy.
5: Thank you for having me.
4: Well, you're welcome. I asked Randy here today to talk about the socially conscious sheltering model that the Ventura County Animal Services operates within. It is a no-kill shelter, which focuses on being a life-saving facility. And Randy, could you tell us of how you came to be the marketing manager and what is your job description?
5: Well, I started as a volunteer, much like many of our staff who are here, started as volunteers, just came here walking dogs, taking videos of the animals, trying to get them adopted, and a position opened up. I started working in our vet hospital, kind of just preparing animals for surgery, and then another position opened up in the kennels. So I worked there for a bit. I was taking pictures also of animals, and our director at the time, she said, would you like to do this full time? Right. And I said, well, what do you mean? She says, well, would you like to just, you know, come in every day and market our animals, you know, take pictures, take video. And I said, sure, why not? Later I realized that having a dedicated person doing marketing at a shelter is a key towards moving towards life-saving practices, you know, moving from what we used to be as kind of just a pound style to a shelter, a full service, you know, all-encompassing animal shelter that has so many services more now than we used to have ever in the past. And it's really evolved. My position is everything from social media to I manage our website, tours, organizing donations. I do event planning, fundraisers. I'm our photographer, our historian.
4: Oh, wow.
5: A lot of us wear multiple hats, but for the most part, I speak for the shelter. I'm our voice, and I love what I do every single day.
4: Well, we're hearing that. It's coming through. And you also mentioned to me that you're a second generation of animal caretakers, right? You mentioned that your parents took a lot of foster animals. Oh, yeah.
5: So I'm the first generation. They're the second.
4: Oh,
5: so
4: okay.
5: I started working here, and then my parents retired, and then I kind of got them into fostering.
4: This
5: is actually pretty common with a lot of our staff and volunteers. They'll come here and they'll work, and then slowly they'll kind of talk to their friends and family and say, "Hey, would you like to foster, you know, a rabbit or a kitten or maybe a dog that just needs a break from, you know, the kennels just to kind of calm down?" And you know, over time, we've built up this foster program of this network, really, of just absolutely incredibly dedicated, kind-hearted people. So my parents have fostered, I think, maybe 100 animals so far. And you know, they get them all home. And yeah, not all at once, but just, you know, for the course of the past 8 years.
4: That's really cool. So people could actually contact you about being, as we're on the subject about being a foster parent to a pet.
5: Absolutely. We need them in all, whatever somebody can do. You know, if you work from home, that would be ideal, because then you could just sit there and work at home and have the, you know, the kitten down below you, maybe feed them every few hours, or have the dog with you on the couch, just resting. And, you know,
4: yeah.
5: A lot of people are not working from home, so why not do it with the shelter pet?
4: Right. Very cool. Well, before I have Randy amaze our listener with the delightful programs, the Shelter Fosters, and in keeping with the convictions of the Women's Room and the Ventura County Moral Approach to Animal Care, I'd like first to read a quote that Randy tells me is the motto for many shelters. It's from Mahatma Gandhi and goes like this: "The greatness of a nation and its moral progress can be judged by the way its animals are treated." Randy, would you speak to how the ideology of the Ventura County Animal Services measures up to the Gandhi quote? What does it mean to be a life-saving, full-service municipal animal shelter?
5: Oh, that's a very tough question. What does it mean? I would say anything that we can do to help an animal find the best pathway forward, we will do. If it's adoption, you know, we'll make videos, we'll set up a Twitter page for the animal, we'll do kind of quirky or funny videos with them. If it's helping find their owner, you know, we'll do everything we can. You know, we'll call the numbers on their tag. We'll research their microchip. I mean, we have dogs that come in, cats that come in without, you know, any identification on them at all. And how do we get their image in front of their worried parents' eyes? You know, a lot of listeners right now probably have lost animals at one point or another, and hopefully they found them just down the block. But we have amazing people here who, their job is to, they're investigators. They're researching, they're calling numbers, they're looking on Facebook for owners, you know, matching pictures. And, you know, we have a pretty good success rate in returning animals to their owners.
4: Wow, that's really cool. So the old fashioned kind of pound, you know, they kept the animals as long as they could. And when they're too busy, they would euthanize them.
5: Yeah, that was the model, and a lot of models of animal shelters around the nation for a long time was, you know, what do you do, you know, when the inn is full, as they say.
4: Right.
5: You know, we've done everything from doubling up kennels to tripling up animals in a kennel. You know, we have to make sure they get along well first, and euthanasia was always a last resort. But that was the nature of the shelter for many years. And I know a lot of your listeners are probably, they've been a residence for, you know, 20 years. I know a lot of them have been residents for longer, kind of knew the shelter as, you know, the pound, you know, quote unquote.
4: Right.
5: And euthanasia was population control when we got too full or when animals were here too long. Now that we've transitioned, it's been almost, I think, 10 years, to this life-saving model, no animals are ever humanely euthanized for reasons of, you know, they've been here too long, or we have too many animals. And not even, you know, due to, you know, general behavior. You know, it's not a black and white case. You know, every animal who comes in here, you know, if they display aggression, we look at all the notes. We take tons of notes on these animals. You know, we read what volunteers have read. You know, sometimes they'll write a note that says, "This dog was great when I

0: know, the adoptive parents. So it sounds much more complex than the old-fashioned view of Pound that was based on time and space. Now, you know, because it's so complex, you need community help. Could you inform our listener why the shelter need more staff, more volunteers, more donations and community support, as well as taxpayer funding for such comprehensive care of animals in need?
1: Right. So you can think of the shelter kind of in two categories. You know, yes, we are a municipal animal shelter, tax funded. You know, my salary, everybody's salary, the food that the animals eat, the medication that goes into our hospital, a lot of those basic requirements are definitely supported through your tax dollars. But we also have a nonprofit arm. We have it's a 501c3 foundation. It's called Animal Services Foundation of Ventura County. And it's a unpaid board. They're all volunteers who are, they're custodians of donations that come in. And, you know, if there is something we need, if a dog needs a surgery that maybe we can't do here, we can do a lot of surgeries, but some of them like orthopedics, you know, pins in place, maybe there was a dog that was hit by a car. And that's just something that we can't do on site here. We'll maybe take some of that donor dollars and have an outside veterinarian do that, perform that surgery, bring the dog back here to the shelter to recover, and then adopt them out. Those are donations we need. I mean, we use those donations for so many things, like kennel enrichment. Oh. You know, how to keep animals mentally stable while they're sitting in a kennel for a long time. You know, we have toys and we have, you know, puzzle feeders. We do treat training. You know, our volunteers and staff do treat training with the animals.
0: What does that mean? Treat training.
1: Treat training. If a dog likes treats and, you know, you can make them look at it with your fingers, you hold it in the air and you say, sit, you know, they'll sit, you know, and we teach them how to do that. And we teach them commands, and it actually makes them more adoptable. You know, if you come to the shelter and you're looking for a dog and you see maybe on its information says, you know, this dog knows sit down, come over here, leave it, you know, you're like, well, that's really cool. It kind of makes them more adoptable. So those are just two of many ways that we use donor dollars.
0: And enrichment. And we're going to get into that a little later in the program, but let's launch first into the program that comes before anything else, the Lost and Found Services. So what is the biggest mistake grieving pet owners make when they can't find their pet?
1: I would say the biggest mistake people make when they're looking for their pet is stopping at the point of, you know, making posters or posting online or social media. You know, a lot of people think that's it. That's as far as I can go. I really don't know what else to do. Maybe I'll go on Nextdoor and I'll post the picture. You know, have you seen my dog? Please, you know, here's my phone number. But what we did was we created a lost and found page on our website, vcas.us, and just click on the lost and found button at the top, and it takes you to a page. And I tried to make it as easy as possible to go through. And I even put on the top of the page, you know, the biggest mistake people make is not doing everything on the list below. Reporting the animal lost or found, there's a link on there for it. Searching our animals, you know, multiple times a day, you know, either coming to the shelter or they can look, all of our animals are online on our website. You know, they need to, post on maybe the specific missing pet page on Facebook. We have some amazing people out there who monitor and maintain these pages, like Camrio Missing Pets, Simi Valley Missing Pets. These are all dedicated Facebook pages for people to help find and reunite animals with their owners.
0: Okay, so what are a couple, you mentioned the social media, what are a couple search tactics pet parents can use and should use?
1: Make sure the picture they use is good. It shouldn't be a picture where the animal's really small, you know, like you have this huge couch and the dog is really small. Make sure it's a nice face, you know, big face picture.

0: And then on the picture itself, if they can use some kind of software on their phone or their laptop, put the put your contact information. Put your, you know, maybe it's better just to put your email address if you don't want a bunch of phone calls.
1: Uh-huh.
0: But make it, make the image really big. You know, a lot of lost and found posters and flyers that we see oftentimes, you know, you have a lot of information on the page, but the animal's picture is like this big, it's like 3 inches. Now we're telling people to make sure the image is really large. It's going to help. It's going to help reunite a lot better.
1: Right. If so, people can identify. I actually watched the video and tips that people can do. And they were even suggesting put a great big poster in the back window of your car and,
0: yeah,
1: you know, write with a particular, listeners will have to watch that video, but a particular kind of a marker that you can write there and use your car as advertising.
0: Yep.
1: And also, what about searching yourself for the pet?
0: So a couple of things. If the animal that's missing, if the animal who's missing is loves other people, right? They're not going to necessarily run from people. So they're going to be closer to your house. If the dog you're looking for or the cat you're looking for tends to be fearful, they can sometimes go, up to, miles away. You know, sometimes even 17 house lengths away from your home. If they're frightened, we've had dogs that have gone miles,
1: uh-huh,
0: that were located, you know, miles away in a different city.
1: And what about kitties? I see you're a dog lover because you showed me some pictures of you with your dog. So what about people who love kitties and their kitty disappears?
0: So if your cat is an indoor only cat,
1: uh-huh,
0: never goes outside and somehow got out, the chances are that cat is really, really close to your house.
1: Uh-huh.
0: You're not going to need to drive to the next block. They're going to be within 2 to 3 house lengths from, uh-huh, your house.
1: Uh-huh.
0: Instinctively, cats, when they are outside, they're going to hide. They're going to hide in a bush. Even if you walk by them, they may not come out. So what's suggested is at night, go around with a flashlight and go really, really slow into the, around the bushes, and you're going to see their eyes light up.
1: Oh.
0: Just make sure it's a cat's eyes that light up, not a raccoon, or, you know, make sure sometimes it can be wildlife, but oftentimes you'll see the cat's eyes light up and then they'll come to you.
1: Okay. I guess you can also ask your neighbors if you can search their backyards.
0: That is absolutely, that was the exact next thing I was going to say is ask your neighbors, do you mind if I look in your backyard, look under their deck, look
1: right
0: through their bushes, maybe ask them, can you look at your Ring? People have the Ring doorbell.
1: Uh-huh.
0: Can you maybe look through that footage and see if you can see a cat walking by?
1: Oh, wow. That's
0: right?
1: A good
0: There's
1: idea.
0: A lot of technology that's out these days that can really aid in animals finding homes.
1: Right. You know what? I'm going to have to hold you right here because we need to do a station ID. I was so interested what you were saying. We put it off a few minutes. This is KPPQ LP Ventura 104.1 FM. And we're in the women's room where we appreciate and support each other. I'm your host, Kathleen Good. My guest today is Randy Friedman, Marketing Manager for Ventura County Animal Services. VCAS is a no-kill shelter, and Randy is here to talk about how it focuses on being a life-saving facility for all animals. So could you share the success story about Robert? This is a story about reuniting pet and owner. This is an amazing one.
0: Yeah, so Robert was a gentleman who lived here in Ventura County, lost his cat while he was actually packing to move out of state.
1: Oh.
0: The cat jumped out of the window, looked for the cat for a long time, even postponed going his move.
1: Uh-huh.
0: He postponed it just to search for his cat, couldn't find him, was heartbroken, moved away, had to move on. I think it was 7 years later.
1: Seven.
0: Someone in our community here in Ventura County found a cat, scanned the cat with a microchip scanner, and it came up with Robert's information.
1: Oh, had he changed his information to his new address?
0: He did, but we were able to look him up in our computer. We had his people don't usually change their email too much. People don't usually change their phone number too much these days.
1: Right, right.
0: Long time ago, yes. When you moved, you know, you didn't have a cell phone, so your number changed.
1: Right.
0: But he flew out to California, and his cat, I think the cat's name was Siobhan, was now just this little old lady. And I think she was 17 years old now. And we caught the reunion on tape, and, you know, it went viral. You know, it was translated into all these languages and it got shown around the world, and people were really excited to see that. But that is, it's rare to reunite a cat with their owner. Only about 5% of stray cats are reunited.
1: Oh, right, right.
0: As opposed to 60%
1: of dogs. Yeah.
0: I know. Yeah. Wow. There's a huge difference. You know, 60% of stray dogs that come into our shelter are reunited with their owners. And that's because.
1: Do you have any ideas why so few cats are reunited?
0: We have a pretty good idea of why. When dogs go missing, we notice it right away. We start looking right away. We go to the shelter right away. When cats go missing, especially if they're indoor, outdoor cats, people often say to themselves, you know, he always leaves for a couple of days and comes back. Right. And when they finally come to the shelter and they tell us that, you know, it's been 4 or 5 days now, but he usually comes back after 2 or 3 days, or, you know, at that time, the cat has already been adopted out, because we hold on to cats for 5 days. Dogs and all the animals that come in, we have the mandatory hold of 5 days or 10 days if they come in and they have a microchip or any kind of identification. But they get adopted out. Unfortunately, cat owners, if you're a cat owner, if you're listening and you lost your cat, please start looking for them right away. Go on a website. There's plenty of tips and tricks on how to find your lost pet.
1: Right, right. And the idea of going right on the shelter website right away to see their picture. And it looks like you really update that very, assiduously.
0: Yeah, our website updates every 30 seconds with new animals. We get about 26 animals come into the shelter every day.
1: Oh, wow.
0: That's about 11,000 animals a year. So we're a high intake shelter.
1: Yes.
0: We do thousands of adoptions every year, thousands of reunions every year. You know, a lot of animals are sent to rescue. Some are fostered. You know, there's so many different pathways for animals these days. It's a lot different than it used to be.
1: So I had one more quick question, because I thought this was very important about animal lost and found. That when should you not bring a found pet into the shelter?
0: If you have found an animal and you want to try to find their home, you can keep them at home, but you must report them missing. You can do that on a website. You'll be able to still take a picture of the animal at home, and it'll show up on the website. So if you lost your cat, I know, Kathleen, you just adopted a cat over the weekend.
1: Ruby.
0: if your newly adopted cat got out and your neighbor picked up the cat and decided, oh, this is a cat that I want to help find its home, I'm going to keep him at home or her, they can do that. But what people don't have at home is a microchip scanner.
1: Oh, right.
0: All the animals that leave our shelter for the past, I don't know how many years, have been microchipped, but it needs to be read by a special reader that people don't normally have.
1: Right.
0: So if you found an animal, please get them scanned. You can bring them to the shelter here. You can take them to a veterinarian or a hospital and say, I found this animal. Can you scan them real quick to see if they have an owner? That's the biggest thing. So, but one thing we don't want people to do is feel that they can now keep the animal they found. You wouldn't want somebody to keep your newly adopted Ruby.
1: No.
0: You know, you just fell in love. So
1: yeah.
0: Found animals are not your animals. They belong to someone, and their parents are worried, and they want their family member back.
1: Right. And if you find one that looks really well cared for, and maybe, you know, you shouldn't really do anything, that it may go home, or is that not a good idea? Maybe you should just leave it if it looks like it has a family. Yeah.
0: Well, whether or not it is well kept or it's not well kept, you should, I would definitely bring them bring them to the shelter.
1: And have them scanned.
0: Have them scanned. You know, we have resources here to help reunite them. If you are going to, again, keep them at home, you do need to make an effort, a large effort to find their families.
1: Okay. Well, that, you know, that's good information. We have these 11,000 animals a year going through. How do you keep them all alive, safe, and healthy? We're, you know, running out of time, but just talk a little bit about assessment and, you know, the kinds of things that volunteers do.
0: Well, if you think of what these animals need. So we don't know a lot of their stories when they come in. So we have three animal care coordinators. We have two for dogs and one for cats, and they look at their behavior every day. They take them out. If it's a dog, we'll take them for a walk. We'll see what they know. Maybe we'll get to know the personalities. We take lots of notes. Uh-huh. And we do enrichment also.
1: And so, volunteers do of this. Yeah.
0: volunteers are absolutely key to our success. Ah. I know some of your listeners probably right now have been or are currently volunteers either with us or maybe the Humane Society in Ojai. It's very, very rewarding. And anybody can be a part of the team. So I encourage anybody listening right now to become a volunteer, become a foster parent, help the animals here stay healthy and be ready for a home.
1: I especially love the one enrichment you have of children reading to pets.
0: Yeah, we have a rescue readers program that I have to say is actually run by a woman named Judy. She's a volunteer and she comes every Sunday and she organizes the event. So kids can come and read to shelter animals. If parents are interested, want no more information, they can go online. Just go to vcas.us/rescue readers and you'll learn more about it and they can sign their kids up.
1: Okay, we only have about three more minutes, but we should talk a little bit about rabies. In fact, that rabies was regulated back in Babylonia in 23 BC, where, you know, they looked at the Babylonian code and saw people got fined. The rabies dog bit another one. Does Ventura County have a law requiring rabies vaccinations for dogs and cats?
0: Yes. Those who are over 4 months are required to, I'm sorry, that's for spay neuter. those two things are very synonymous. We talk about rabies, we talk about, you know, spay neuter, those kind of go hand in hand in my brain. Uh-huh. So 3 months for dogs and cats to get the rabies vaccination. And with that, they can then get a license tag, which is proof of a current rabies vaccination.
1: Oh, okay.
0: But the tag also serves as identification, which is kind of nice.
1: And this is the Pet Hub license tag that you mentioned.
0: Yes, our brand new Pet Hub licensing tags are really cool. They have a QR code on them. So anybody who adopts an animal nowadays will get a QR code that's on their pet's license tag.
1: And when they scan it, QR mean?
0: A QR code, I'm not sure what it stands for, but people have seen it's a grid of little tiny boxes.
1: Oh,
0: and when you scan it with your phone, the animal owner's information pops up so you can call them right away and say, hey, I found your dog, I found your cat. Wow. It allows people to reunite their animals with their owners without having to bring them to the shelter.
1: Right. Well, that sounds pretty cool. So also another quick question we can't spend a lot of time on, but why is it important to have pets spayed or neutered?
0: Spaying and neutering animals, number one, it's about population control. It's about being responsible. We have an overpopulation of animals in our county, and spay neuter really is the solution to the overpopulation of animals. Next to that, there's a lot of benefits. Health benefits are amongst the top. You know, certain types of cancer can't occur when animals are spayed and neutered. They're wanting to jump fences, you know, their behaviors are a little bit more controlled when they're spayed and neutered. They're not going to want to go out and mate, right? So they're not going to get lost as easy.
1: Oh, right. 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I'm your host, Kathleen Good. Okay, well, thank you for telling us that. And let's wrap up with the Ventura County Animal Services website where your listener can get a plethora of information. You've given it a couple times. Would you give us the site again? You look at this, folks, because there's just a ton of information there.
0: Sure. It's www.vcas.us.
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3: Hi, I'm Jackie Tantillo, and this is Should Have Listened to My Mother. Home is where the heart is a well-known idiomatic phrase conjuring wonderful memories and emotions. But home isn't always one specific brick-and-mortar structure, but a place where one can have an emotional bond or a feeling of being content with the people you love. That is the true significance of home, somewhere where you're comfortable and happy. My guest believes that everyone deserves a beautiful home. Linda Huffman left the corporate world after decades of working in the medical sales profession and decided to concentrate on what makes her happy: interior design. For over 30 years, she's been designing and decorating on the side, and now she's created the Let's Decorate app to help anyone and everyone have an easier time at what can be an overwhelming task. Here to talk with us about her relationship with her mother and who she is today is Linda Huffman. Welcome to Should Have Listened to My Mother.
4: Hi, Jackie. Thank you so much for having me today.
3: And you are joining us from Shreveport, Louisiana, which is Louisiana's one of my favorite states. So welcome to my podcast.
4: Well, thank you so much. And we do love our food here for sure.
3: Oh, my goodness. Your food, your music, your historical architecture. There's so much to Louisiana that if anyone listening has never been there, please go. Maybe not in the summer, but...
4: Definitely not in the summer,
3: right.
4: But
3: it's a beauty.
4: We do have a great culture here. So I do highly recommend a visit if you haven't been before.
3: So Linda, tell me, you are the daughter of?
4: I am the daughter of Bob English and Carolyn Taylor, and I am the only daughter, but I do have four siblings, have three half siblings and a step sibling.
3: Wow. That's quite the brood, as they say.
4: It is, and it gets even more complicated after that. So,
3: you had sent me a note saying that you have a complicated mother history, and you mentioned abandonment issues and some verbal abuse. And I'm hoping that you can shed some light on the process. And I don't know when all this started, but you can tell us that as well, and how you've come to move out of it or beyond it or embrace it and move on.
4: Absolutely. So it's very complicated in the sense that I had a mother and a stepmother, and my stepmother is technically who raised me because my mother was considered an unfit mother and lost custody of me when I was 2 years old. So it all started, she got pregnant when she was 17, I believe, and my dad was 19. They got married because she got pregnant. And right before I was born, my dad was shipped off to Vietnam, and which was very hard for a 17-year-old. And she was not ready to be a mother. And we ended up moving to Fayetteville, North Carolina, to be where my dad was. And that lasted for about 6 months, I believe. And then she came back to Louisiana with me. I'm not exactly certain of what the circumstances were at that time, but she lost custody and they put me in care of my grandmother, who is my world. And sometime within the next year, my mother kidnapped me out of the front yard at my grandmother's house and took me to New Orleans, where she, I don't know all the details. She was waitressing at a bar and she was working night. She hired a 14-year-old babysitter to take care of me and left me with this 14-year-old babysitter with 103 fever. Turns out I had rubella. They took me to the hospital. And fortunately, at that time, if you had a missing child, as long as you didn't take them across state lines, the state had a missing child report. And so when this little girl and her parents brought me to the hospital, they immediately contacted my grandmother. They were unable to get in touch with my mother. They didn't even know where she was. And so at that point in time, the Red Cross brought my dad back home from Vietnam in order to go to court, make sure that I was in good care with my grandmother. And then he went back to Vietnam. So they were divorced. He took care of the divorce. He took care of custody. And I lived with my grandmother for about, I think, 2 years. He eventually married my stepmother. And I believe they were, I think I was three. And she had a son from a previous marriage. Or not, I don't think he was a marriage. I'm sorry. From a previous relationship, we'll say that. And they were married for 40 years. She did not like me. She was very jealous of me. I think it was because I looked so much like my mother. She was overweight. My mother was not. I think she had some very large amounts of insecurity. She came from a very dysfunctional family and a very abusive childhood. So I know that's what she was dealing with then. I know that now. I didn't know that until I was in my 20s. But she was a constant source of really torment for me. I was her, all of my friends called me Cinderella. I was her slave around the house. I was constantly told that I was ugly. I was fat. And the clincher was that I was ugly and fat, and I was never going to have a man to take care of me. And that started from the time I was about 7 years old. She would lie to my dad about things that I had done that I really had not done in order to keep me in trouble so that I would be on restriction and not be able to leave the house. When I wasn't in trouble for something and I did spend the night with a friend, I had to be at home by 8 a.m. on that Saturday morning because my dad would leave to go to work and I had to be there to clean the house. I didn't get to socialize a whole lot just because she kept me under thumb. And she made sure that my dad was always mad at me about something. Now, that's not to say that Linda didn't do a few things she shouldn't have and did get in trouble. But the majority of it was, you know, 6 weeks on restriction for not folding the clothes was a little much. I do recall that I got caught sneaking out of the house one time, got in trouble for that. That was well-deserved. I would kill one of my kids if they did that today. but for the most part, I was a good kid. I never did drugs. I was just a good kid. And I was a wallflower in high school, so much to the degree that when I went back for my 20-year reunion, 90% of the people had no clue who I was, couldn't remember me. And I mean, I was in band and I was a majorette my senior year, but I was very, very shy, very, very introverted. I had a couple of friends because they lived in the neighborhood. That was the only people I was allowed to hang out with. I had a couple of boyfriends, but those were very short-lived. Then I got ready to go to college. I graduated when I was 17 and my dad would not let me go. And I had lived my moment for being able to get out of that house. I would literally, from the time I was 7 years old, drive down the road and I would spot all these wooded areas or under a bridge. And that's where I was going to run away to. I wanted out of that house so bad. I could not stand it. And I never did run away, but that thought was always there. So when it came time that I was going to get to go to college, I got a scholarship to a college that was about an hour and a half away. I was so excited. And my dad said, no, you're not going. You're too young. And of course, that was my stepmom was in his ear. She did not want me leaving that house. And so I got a job. I started saving my money. And as soon as I turned 18, I could not get out of that house fast enough. I got an apartment with two of my high school friends that were still in town. I started saving my money because I was going to college. Whether they liked it or not, if I had to pay for it, which I ended up doing, I paid for it myself. Didn't get to go where I wanted to go, but at least I got to go, and I knew that I was never going to have to depend on them for anything, or a man, for that matter. I was going to prove to her I did not need a man to take care of me.
5: All right, so hold on. Can you hold your next thought for a minute?
4: I'm trying to make it go fast.
5: Oh, don't worry about making it go fast. You're doing an amazing job reconstructing your life so succinctly for us. And you don't need a man. No one needs a man to be successful or to be able to take care of themselves. I just want a second to recap for a minute. So Carolyn was your biological mom.
4: Right.
5: Do you give your stepmother a name or don't want to?
4: No, I prefer not to. Just because I do have siblings that, you know, they're half siblings with her, and I don't want to step on their toes because, like I've said before, they have a different perspective of how all this went down. They did not have the same type of relationship with her that I did. She was, for them, they were her favorites, especially her son that came from the previous relationship. He could do no wrong. And we all have relationships now, very, very good relationships now.
5: Wow. Do you really? With your stepmom?
4: Nope. My stepmom passed away about 12 years ago, and when she passed away, the whole dynamics in our family changed.
5: You have good relationships with the children?
4: Yes.
5: Well, that's great. Fantastic. Mm-hmm. That's a part of the healing process, I'd imagine. Okay, so let's go back to your biological mom, Carolyn. Mm-hmm. Did she ever materialize again? I know that your dad handled the divorce and everything, but did she come back into your life as a child?
4: She tried. My dad was very adamant about not letting her have too much access, which who can blame him? She would come and visit occasionally, like maybe once a year at Christmas, which is another source of contention with my stepmother, because I can see where her showing up at Christmas every year with all these wonderful gifts, you know, but then she hadn't done anything throughout the rest of the year. She didn't pay child support or anything like that. Of course, my dad didn't ask her to. He wanted full rights, and he did not want her to have visitation or anything like that. So, yes, on and off throughout, I was never allowed to spend time alone with her. The first time she and I ever got to go out to eat dinner or anything, I was 18.
5: What was that like?
4: You know, I think I had such, because I didn't know all of this background until I was probably 15 or 16. And so she was my dream. My stepmother was so mean to me. I wanted my mom so bad. I wanted her to be like this dream that I had, you know, the June Cleaver, you know. And come to find out, she wasn't. She had, during the many years that we were separated, she remarried and had two more children. And up until 2 years ago, we thought both of those children were the husbands that she married. Turns out she had gotten pregnant before she married him, didn't tell him that she was pregnant. And so my sister found out 2 or 3 years ago through Ancestry DNA that that was not her dad.
5: She just found out.
4: Uh-huh.
5: As an adult,
4: yes. And what makes it even sadder, well, I don't know if it makes it sadder, makes it complicated that her dad, that she grew up thinking her dad, passed away probably about 8 months before she found out all of this. So she never got to like have any reconciliation with him and say thank you for raising her as his own. But we don't know 100% if he knew or he didn't, but we're assuming that he didn't, because just his personality, I think he would have said something. I think he would have brought it to the forefront for sure.
5: Wow. But he loved her.
4: Oh, he loved that child. If he knew, kudos to him. And she knows that too. She does know that.
5: Okay. So your biological mom is still with us?
4: Yes, she is.
5: Does all of this, your past, does it define you today?
4: I I don't know how I could not, because it's made me who I am, good, bad, or indifferent. I think that we make choices in life. I could have spent the rest of my life feeling that anger that my mom had let me be raised by this wicked stepmother in my mind. I mean, when I grew up, that's what all my friends called her. But we make a decision, and we can either say, okay, I'm going to let this be the excuse for why I'm behaving the way I'm behaving, or I can say, you know what, because I could have been the same type of stepmom to my stepchildren as she was to me. But I think because my stepmother was like that, I chose to take a different approach with my stepchildren. And we are very close. I am very close with my stepchildren. They've been my stepchildren since they were 8. And I think this decision happened with the birth of my first child. My biological mom wanted to be there. But after learning the history, I had a lot of resentment for the fact that I felt like she abandoned me and left me for this woman to take care of me. And so therefore I was going to pay her back. You're not going to have this type of relationship with my children. It's not going to happen. I'm not leaving you alone with them. I don't trust you. You know, I don't know what in my head I thought was going to happen. But I was going to make her pay for it. And that's basically how I kind of thought about it in my head. And my oldest daughter was born when I was 27, and my first husband and I lived in Denver, Colorado, and I can remember her wanting to come up and keep her and help me. And I was like, no, you didn't help me throughout my whole life. Why do you want to come help me now? You know, I mean, I just was very resentful and very angry and very hurtful. And I felt like I wanted her to feel that too. Long story short, we moved back to Shreveport. I have a second child. And with the birth of that second child, something inside of me said, you know what, Linda, you can either choose to spend the rest of your life in anger and hurt, or you can choose to forgive and take this down a whole nother path. You don't want your stepmother to be their grandmother, because you know how that's going to turn out. And, you know, your mom may have grown. And to be perfectly honest, she has been an amazing grandmother to not only my kids, but my husband's kids, to my sister. I mean, she's just been, let's just say she's a much better grandmother than she was a mother.
5: Well, hallelujah.
4: Yeah,
5: thank God.
4: For sure.
5: She woke up.
4: And what must I have felt should I have decided not to let that happen? What would my kids have missed out on?
5: You'd create this next generation of this. The hate and resentment, they would never know.
4: Exactly.
5: The love that you put into it and transformed your future, and your Cinderella, for gosh sakes. What the heck? You got the glass slipper. You weren't going to let anyone stop you.
4: You know, but it's and anyone who's been through a lifetime trauma type event like that knows that it's not an overnight thing. It does take time. It took so much time to build my self-confidence and know that, you know, I'm not fat and I'm not ugly. And no, I don't need a man to take care of me. I'm an independent woman. I've raised 2 children as a single mom for 5 years when I went through divorce. And I think the first step that I saw myself grow was when I got divorced, I had to get a job. And I was sewing. I'm also a seamstress. I was sewing drapes and pillows and all of that on the side. But I was like, I've got to have health insurance. This is not going to cut it. And so I ran into a friend of mine at church, and he said, hey, we have a job opening in advertising sales. And I'm like, what? Like, go into somebody's office that I don't know and try to sell them something? That's not me. I would have never in a million years thought I could see myself making a cold call or even a sales call for that matter. He goes, just come talk to her. We'll train you. We'll do all that. He goes, I think you'd be great. And so I had to have a job. It was the only offer I had on the table at the time. And so I was like, okay. I went in, I interviewed, I got the job. And within 2 years, I was the number one sales rep with that company. And that led me into my pharmaceutical sales. And you could just see the confidence in me grow. And I don't think I even saw it until a friend of mine from college who we hadn't, she hadn't been back to Shreveport in a while. She goes, Linda, you were just a different person. She goes, your confidence is just, it's just crazy. This is not the shy girl that I met in college. And I was like, you know what? You're right. You're right. I'm not that girl anymore. And I think it all came down to the point where I said, you know what? I am not going to let this anger and hurt keep me held back, because I don't feel like if you don't let go of anger and hurt, you're going to be stuck in that same mindset. It's going to hold you back from doing things that you never thought you could do. And I think if I had not released that, I don't know who I would be. I can guarantee you I wouldn't have been in sales.
5: Well, you wouldn't be filled with this joy and this love. I believe that you would have been in a darker place. I mean, you know, I'm not a professional therapist, but there is so much to be said for being able to let go of that hurt. And it's not easy. The hurt, the anger, the resentment, the constant voice in the back of your head saying you're no good, you're this, you're that. And it is possible to turn your life around.
4: It is. And I guess if I was going to give any advice to someone, it would be just take it one step at a time, because it's not an overnight process. But that first step, oh my goodness, it feels so good. And back in October of 2019, I was the COO of a medical diagnostic company. And we have, I say we, the company had locations all over North Louisiana, Texas, San Antonio, El Paso, and I was having to travel a lot. And I was kind of feeling like the boss that I had at the time was slipping into some of those bad habits of not being a positive leader. And I said, you know what? I'm not going to find myself in this situation again. And I made the decision to, I've had the idea for this app in the back of my head for many years. I said, it's time. It's time for me to do it. And I just walked in and here's my notice. And I'm not sure my husband was as happy about that decision as I was.
5: But you know what? Sometimes you just have to put your foot down. Your morals, your principles, your heart said, I'm not going down this road where I'm in an unhappy situation. I'm not
4: exactly
5: letting anybody else do that to me.
4: And my passion has always been, since I was 7 years old, I found my joy and my happiness. I can't even tell you how many times or ways that I rearranged my room and redecorated my room. That I knew from the time I was 7 years old that I wanted to be an interior designer. And I feel like it's my calling. I really do.
5: Can you share with my listeners what your home was like when you were a little girl living with your stepmom?
4: We lived in a very middle-class neighborhood. I would say maybe lower to middle class. You know, there was always plenty of food on the table. We didn't really want for much. And the house was nice. My grandmother, who I feel like I get my interior design eye from, kind of helped my stepmom create the house and bought the furniture and helped her buy art and things like that. And not that it was anything was expensive, but it was nice. And I was constantly rearranging all of the knickknacks, and you know, I had to dust all the time. So every time I had to dust, I like would rearrange all the shelves. But it was never like, I do not have fond memories when I walk in that house. And my dad still lives in that house. It's very dark. It doesn't bring me good memories at all. And so when I started doing this, I realized, you know, interior design is basically a luxury service. And not everybody can afford that. But that doesn't mean that that people don't need help with it. And I wanted to devise a way to help everyone have a beautiful house, because I think everybody deserves that. You live in your house, and the way you feel in your house determines how you feel when you walk out of your house. And when you're at work and you know you're coming home, if you know you're coming home to a nice house, who doesn't want to come home to that? And I just feel like everybody deserves that. Their kids deserve that. They take pictures at homecoming and you see the artwork and you look back on those and the cars and you look back on, you know, the chair you sat in your dad with when he was reading you Christmas stories or a book, or, and those are just memories that you have and probably pieces that you would want to keep, that antique piece in the background of that homecoming picture or prom picture. And I just feel like it's so important having, and it doesn't have to be expensive at all. It just needs to make you happy when you walk in that room.
5: I love how you not so much turned your life around, or how this interest of yours, this passion of yours, came from a situation, from a place where it was dark and unhappy. And you on your own found happiness in something and was trying to, as a child, try to transform and bring happiness into a situation that was unhappy to you. I think it's just brilliant that you are trying to and helping people be happy in their home today. I think that's just a phenomenal correlation in your life. And I do want to get your grandmother's name, because she was a big part of your life as
4: well. She was. Her name was Margaret Shepherd.
5: Tell us a little bit about her, please.
4: She had my dad. He was an only child, and she had 9 miscarriages before she had him. So needless to say, he was her world. And when I came along, he kind of went to the wayside and I became her world.
5: And
4: she doted on me, and she was my safe haven. She was my, I spent weekends with her. It was my out of the house. She had an incredible singing voice. As a matter of fact, my last memory of her is her singing Amazing Grace in church service right before she passed away. And that was a very hard day for me. She passed away when I was 13, and I really thought my world was going to come to an end. Where was I going to go? Who was I going to have to support me? And fortunately, this is crazy, but my stepmother's brother and his wife were who took me in. They were very outspoken about the way she treated me. And they, after my grandmother passed away, that's who took care of me, basically. I went to their houses during the summer. I can remember just bawling in my pillow. I'd be over there for a couple of weeks because they did not live in the same town. And I just cry and cry and cry. I don't want to go home. I don't want to go home. But they were, and my Aunt Sherry is still here today, his wife. My Uncle Robert passed away probably about 5 or 6 years ago. But he was a good man.
5: Well, you're lucky, very, very lucky. And I think we may have to have you back just to hear more about Margaret, your grandmother, because she sounds like a very special woman.
4: She was.
5: Maybe we can do that. We'll do that.
4: Absolutely. Anytime.
5: Let's talk about your app and your business, Let's Decorate app. You're helping everybody do it kind of on their own, but with assistance of someone who has the skills and the talent and the expertise of being a designer.
4: Absolutely. It's been so much fun. I've met people from all over the United States, from a 1904 farmhouse in Des Moines, Iowa. I'm helping a friend with her artist retreat in Kilkerny, Ireland. And the app it's so simple. Let me rephrase that. It sounds simple, but trust me when I tell you it was not simple to build. So basically you create an account, you name your project, for instance, updating or refreshing your living room, for instance, you put in, your measurements of the room. If you know them, if you don't, you just plug in a little number, and then you ask questions, and each question is a consultation, and you send me pictures. The reason that I'm able to do it, on such a good budget is because you do a lot of the work. You may send me pictures. For instance, my biggest consultation is paint consultations. What color should I paint this room? What color should I paint the exterior of my house? I'll ask you to send me pictures, and I'll give you some ideas. You'll go to the paint store. You'll get them. You'll paint them on the wall. You'll send me some more pictures. We may talk about lighting in the room, but it's all within the app, and we keep everything right there organized so we can see everything that we've talked about. The client can go back and refer to it. If they ask me a question and I like need to go back and refresh my memory, because I'm dealing, I think I have about 85 clients on the app right now working. So I do have to refresh my memory a little bit sometimes, but it's very easy to do. I have it all organized in one spot, and you have it organized. And once we get through with that paint consultation, we're done. You can buy another package if you need to. It goes from one consultation, 5 consultations, 10, and 20. I believe the 20 one is about, it's under $300, and you could do a whole house with 20 consultations. People seem to like it. I've had people that have already bought other packages, and it's flowing really well. I'm very pleased with it.
5: 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And her app is called the Let's Decorate app. Linda, thank you for joining us on Should Have Listened to My Mother. It's been an absolute pleasure.
4: Thank you so much for having me, Jackie. I appreciate it.
5: And we'll be back next week with another episode of Should Have Listened to My Mother.
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I'm your host, Sade Champagne, and this is a radio show and multimedia platform that I created, I direct, and I executive produce. Yes, that is me singing the theme song written by me and executive produced by Alberto Morello Hernandez and The Quakes. It's time to introduce our special guest with us for this episode, professional comedian, actress, and storyteller, Karen Haber.

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1: Let's introduce our special guest with us for this episode, professional comedian, actor, and storyteller Karen Haver. This is from her official website, which, y'all, she is hilarious. The great Mitzi Shore took me under her wing. I toured, did late night TV, Vegas showrooms, cable specials, and films. I performed at venues like the Just for Laughs Festival. I was the first comic Arsenio Hall invited to be on his iconic late night show. Then I crashed the whole thing down. Motherhood. I came back to comedy 3 years ago hoping someone would listen to me because nobody did at my house. I have been lucky and busy since I came back, working clubs, indie shows, and festivals. When I was a young comic, I was banned from The Tonight Show because I did the Joan Rivers Show. I made the right choice, which is so unusual for me. I'm so grateful to be doing comedy again. I am right where I want to be, doing comedy, spreading love, and sticking it to the man. My name is on the wall of the Comedy Store. Nobody knows who put it there. Y'all, welcome Karen Haver. Karen, how are you doing?
2: Well, I'm doing really good now, Shade. That sounded really cool. I can't believe it was me.
1: How has your 2026 been treating you so far? We're almost to June right now.
2: It's been so good. Well, darn it. Everything was really good, but really sadly, my best friend from middle school passed away.
1: I'm so sorry.
2: Not good. And I couldn't say to you, oh, everything's really great.
1: Yeah.
2: Because when we were about 11 years old, we kept poking our fingers with safety pins. And it really hurt. We kept banging and banging. And finally, we got a little blood and we squeezed it. And then we smushed our fingers together and we became blood sisters forever. And then she went away. Just recently.
1: So y'all did like exactly how they talk about in the movies with the people professing their love or friendship for forever.
2: Yeah, we did. We were girls and it was very sweet. We stayed friendly the whole time. And now I feel like it happened a few weeks ago and then her mom went right after her.
1: Oh, wow.
2: And I still felt them yesterday. Today, I'm not sure. I think they might have ascended.
1: Well, I'm sending so much love to you and to her family, her loved ones, everyone who loved her. And I'm sure you both, I know you both were so blessed to have each other. And thank you for sharing that with us.
2: Yeah. And otherwise, if you could erase that, it's been a really good year. It's just been so much fun because, like, things just keep happening. I get to get up a lot, make a lot of people laugh.
1: Yes. So we, it's interesting is you and I first met and connected through, shout out to Julia Austin, a mutual friend of ours, and for her short comedy special that she was working on. And she had all female comedians that were hosting and performing before her, and you were one of the comedians, which all of y'all were heavy hitters, and I became an instant fan of yours, instant, and I was like, oh my goodness, and so I knew that I had to have you on the show and utilize my platforms to share about your awesomeness, Karen.
2: Thank you, Shade, and I just saw Julia yesterday, and she's like, I'm so amazing. Every time I see her, I just learn a little bit more of how to be a wonderful person. She's so great.
1: Yes.
2: And she's doing so good with her social media. She's really rocking it.
1: Oh my goodness. I'm super proud of her. You can see the time and energy she puts in and the fun and just the authenticity. She's incredible. So of course y'all would be connected and be close.
2: She's doing so good. Her whole thing on social media now is not wanting to have children.
1: I know.
2: And it's so funny. But then you look at her and Nick, her husband, and you're like, oh, if anybody should have children, it should be them.
1: Girl, you know that's the way it normally is. It's the people that you want around here duplicating them. Well, not duplicating themselves, but populating the earth are the ones who are like, actually, we're good. And then the ones who need to sit down somewhere, Karen, they're the ones that's like, no, I want all the children. I want all the babies. You're like, you know, no, calm down. Calm down.
2: I know. We only have to hope that babies from not great people turn it around and become fabulous.
1: Yes, that's what we have to hope for. So, Karen, have you always been a funny person? And when did you first discover your passion for comedy?
2: Well, I've always been funny. If I didn't know it

0: and I didn't like it.
1: Wow.
0: But my friends at the time said, oh, would you do it again? I want to see you do it. And I said, ew, no, it's horrible. And what I did was I went to the comedy store and I stood on line and I signed up and then they let you do it. And I don't know, I didn't like it. The club with the room was dark. I looked into bright lights and I couldn't see anybody. And it was very intimidating. So I went the second time. But I said, you have to stand online and go with me because it's really boring. Mm-hmm. And you have to stand online and it's outside and it's windy. Anyway, we did it and we left. And then the next day, the comedy store called me up and gave me spots mm-hmm. as in development, not as a real comic. Mm-hmm. It's like a baby comic.
1: Mm-hmm.
0: And I said, no. I said he was busy and I wasn't. Oh. But I didn't want to go back because I just didn't like it.
1: Mm.
0: But they said, oh, Missy doesn't like it. If you don't come, she might not want these spots again. And I was young at the time. And I felt like I would never say no to my mom. So I felt like she was like a mom figure. And I wanted to be a good girl. So I said, okay. And I went. And I met these two guys there, Larry Scrano and Rick Corso, who were also in development, mm-hmm. you know, who were baby comics. Mm-hmm. And we had such a good time. And ever since that day, I loved it.
1: Wow. Wow. I love that. That's funny that you said, no, I do not want to do it. And you didn't like it at first, because that's not always you guys' case. You know, a lot of times the story is the first time y'all tried it, even if it didn't go well, you get that high from making people laugh. And then that's how y'all get hooked. But your story is very unique.
0: Maybe. But I'm so glad I went. I'm so glad she called me. She changed my whole life and made it every day wonderful.
1: You have such a wonderful attitude.
0: Yeah, but then I had kids.
1: Mm-hmm.
0: And I had no idea what I was getting into.
1: Mm-hmm.
0: And I left my career.
1: Wow.
0: And became just mommy. And I did that for a really long time, for many, many years.
1: Mm-hmm.
0: And then I came back. 3.5 years ago, and I'm so grateful.
1: Mm.
0: I'm so grateful that it happened, that I did it.
1: Mm-hmm. So this is a question I have for you, with you sharing that with us, Karen, because I know that's a big part of your story. What is your advice for other moms who may feel that it's hard for them to pursue their career and their dreams while also being a mom? You know, like you said, you took a lot of time away. You know, do you suggest moms do that? Do you think that they should do what's best for them? How do you feel that they can balance being a mom while also not forgetting their dreams and passions?
0: It's different for everybody.
1: Mm-hmm.
0: So what one mom does isn't going to be what another mom can do. But I wish I had. For me, I wish I had kept a hand in it. I didn't know that people took comedy classes. Mm-hmm. Maybe if I had done something like a comedy class,
1: mm-hmm.
0: something just to remind me who I was and what I loved and what I loved to do.
1: Mm-hmm.
0: Also, I had the advantage of being able to stay at home with my children.
1: Mm-hmm.
0: Because at the time, my husband had a really good job.
1: Mm-hmm.
0: But I have friends who had children. Also, if you have one kid, I think you could do anything.
1: Mm-hmm.
0: But it was the second one that took me down.
1: Mm.
0: So if you have one kid, you can do it. I have comics friends, single moms, one kid, they manage to stay comedians and do really good
1: mm-hmm.
0: and keep it going. And they were amazing. But for me, it was the second one. Plus my kids,
1: mm-hmm.
0: they had a lot of, like, issues, and they needed a lot of attention. And
1: mm-hmm.
0: But I think it's best to keep a little hand in it, because it was really hard to get started again. It was much harder the second time than the first time.
1: Mm.
0: I'm, like, completely shocked that I changed my life so much, because

0: I stayed home every day and did family stuff.
1: Mm-hmm.
0: And then I did stuff like I taught yoga. I was an artist. And then I got an invitation from the Comedy Store to come to the 50th reunion.
1: Mm-hmm.
0: And I couldn't believe that they remembered me and they included me. And I went to the reunion and all my friends were there. And I decided I would come back if I could. And wow. I did. And it's a miracle. And it's the best thing I ever did. And I hope every mom who gave up her dream because she had to care for her children, I hope everybody finds their way back like I did. Everybody.
1: Yes. So if y'all didn't know, she didn't put this in her bio, but I want to announce that Karen is also a motivational speaker. Okay. Because she is always encouraging me and I'm getting feeling more fired up the more that she's speaking. And so, Karen, that also should be added in your bio is you're a motivational speaker / inspirational speaker. And you're not even trying to be. That's just you being you.
0: Well, I like to be helpful.
1: Yes, I can tell. So share with us one of your funniest memories. It can be from being a mom. It can be from being a comedian, being on stage. Anything. Share with us one of your, from growing up, it can be, share with us one of your funniest memories.
0: Well, every day is funny, is a funny memory from every day. But just talking about my kids, I was remembering one day my husband picked up Lily and they were an infant then.
1: Mm-hmm.
0: And he picked them up and just was playing with them. He had them over his head.
1: Mm-hmm.
0: He was lying down and had them over his head. And they were probably like 4 months old. Mm-hmm. And I remember Lily threw up in his mouth.
1: Oh, my God. See, that's what I'm talking about right there with being a parent. I can't, Karen. I can't. Just, I get grossed out way too fast. I'm like Vince Vaughn's character in Four Christmases. Every time the baby gets ready to throw up, he's throwing up.
0: I got to tell you, babies are all about throw up and poop.
1: Uh-uh.
0: And
1: no, ma'am.
0: Diapers. And it's just one gross out after another.
1: Like, you just got to have your whole house is like covered in plastic. I'm sure you
0: definitely
1: know about this.
0: Definitely.
1: You know, when they have the room in your home, when you're at your grandparents' home or aunt's home and they have the room with all the plastic and you can't sit in there. So that's what I feel like as parents, your whole entire house is covered in plastic.
0: Well, forget the house. You have to cover yourself. I think if you cover yourself in plastic, that's a good start. It's messy. It's dirty. It's smelly.
1: No, ma'am.
0: And it's so much fun.
1: Yeah, but see, that's how you know when people have it in them. And people are shocked because they're like, just like what you said about Julia and her husband, Nick, is people like, Shade, you would be the perfect person to be a mom. You know, like your love and your caring and all that. I said, y'all, I get grossed out too easily. And I like sleep too much.
0: Yeah, sleep is something that is totally out the window.
1: It's alone time.
0: Yeah, sleep is out. When I think about, like, how I used to go out, mm-hmm. oh, my God, at the beginning, when I would go to the comedy club mm-hmm. and I was a new mom,
1: mm-hmm.
0: I can't believe I was driving.
1: Oh, my gosh. That's how you know that you were so determined and this is what you're supposed to be doing.
0: Yes, yes. Yeah. And I think that's why I went back, because I knew that this is where I belong. This is what I'm good at. This is what makes me happy. And I feel like when you're up there, you're making so many friends and people are tired. They've been at a job.
1: Mm-hmm.
0: You know, everybody has so many problems.
1: Mm-hmm.
0: And then when you come to a comedy show, you can just sit back and put that aside. And
1: yes.
0: Have a good time.
1: Yes, 100%. So, Karen, what is your writing process like? I notice with your comedy, and obviously I've only been blessed to see you live once, but I'm about to change that and go and see you live a lot more this year and in the years to come. But share with us what your writing process is like, because I notice with your comedy that I've seen is that you're able to pull so many jokes out of a story. And I love when comedians are able to do that. I like when they do the bits too, and it's like, you know, back to back jokes. But I love how you are able to do. And I don't know if that's your specialty and that's in how you write. I'll let you, as you answer the question, but that's one of the things I noticed with you is you're able to pull so many jokes out of one story.
0: Well, I really like doing that.
1: Mm.
0: And so I have a collection of stories that I've worked on.
1: Mm-hmm.
0: And there were things that I thought were worth telling.
1: Because
0: mm-hmm. I knew some story about when I was on a jury
1: mm-hmm.
0: of these two little workers.
1: Yes, I remember. We're not going to tell the whole story here, but for our audience, but this is one of her funniest jokes, y'all.
0: And the event wasn't funny. It was these two little girls.
1: Yeah.
0: Anyway, but I was so mad.
1: Yes.
0: And like before I went to this trial,
1: mm-hmm.
0: my view of like, let's say her.
1: Of Ladies of the Night.
0: Yeah, because whatever, I like to use a funny word, but I realize worker is what I would use. But
1: yeah,
0: these poor little girls, I used to look down at those kind of people and think, who would ever do that?
1: Mm.
0: But then when I saw who was doing it, and it was so obvious that it's not like what you grow up, it's not your dream.
1: Mm.
0: And these girls, they would probably be in traffic, but I didn't know about trafficking
1: mm-hmm.
0: then. And but my heart went out to them so much.
1: Mm-hmm.
0: And so for me, the whole trial became about women's rights
1: mm-hmm.
0: and leave these girls alone and let them do what they have to do.
1: Mm-hmm.
0: And who's really at fault here?
1: Mm-hmm.
0: And there was just so many jokes in it. So many jokes. It's one of my favorite stories.
1: Yes, I love that one and the way that you performed it too. And like you said, it makes sense. You say you have a collection of stories you've been working on over all these years, and so that's your favorite type of comedy to write?
0: Yes.
1: Do you have a notebook, or do you record on your phone? Do you record voice memos? Do you do videos? Do you do a combination of things? Do you work your jokes with your husband or another loved one? Share with us in your writing process.
0: I have really big ADHD.
1: Mm-hmm.
0: So I wish I had a sit-down process.
1: Mm-hmm.
0: But things just come into my head.
1: Mm-hmm.
0: And I say them into my voice recorder on the phone. And I have like hundreds of those messages but I never listen back to them. And then
1: mm-hmm.
0: I write things down on whatever in front of me. And I have next to my bed and on my desk and in the kitchen just piles of paper every place
1: mm-hmm.
0: with disparate ideas all over them. And then sometimes, thank goodness, I write something down. And I just keep going and more and more and more and more. And I get obsessed. And like, it's almost like I go to this planet, this other planet that's not attached to the earth.
1: Mm-hmm.
0: And I go visit there and I sit for 2 hours and I write and I write and I write. And then I come back down and there it is. And I put it on my computer on pages. And then I visit it a lot and just
1: mm-hmm.
0: keep trying to add to it.
1: Mm-hmm.
0: And then I just look at it sometimes and I just try to squeeze jokes out of it. Like, I go, what could be funny?
1: Mm-hmm.
0: And I just try to force my brain to think of funny stuff. And funny stuff is just stuff that's true and logical.
1: Mm-hmm.
0: Like, one of my big jokes in that is, and I learned that day, that my meds only work when I take them.
1: Mm-hmm.
0: And that's a big joke in that story. But it's like we just have to find the truth. And if the truth is like, I don't know if it's just above you in the sky or if it's just below you, below the surface, but or if it's right in front of you.
1: Mm-hmm.
0: But you got to find it.
1: Yes.
0: And then that makes it funny.
1: Right. Oh, my goodness. That's incredible. Do you have any pre-show routines? Like, how do you prepare for a show, like say you get to the venue or even the day of leading up into your show? Do you have any pre-show routines or rituals?
0: No.
1: Karen,
0: I don't think I can.
1: Karen, you had a pause like he's about to say something so deep.
0: No. What I do is I usually have a stack of those papers that I was telling you about with all these crazy ideas and notes, and I make a set list. Mm-hmm. Every comic does this. You write down jokes that you think you want to do, mm-hmm. and like jokes all have names.
1: Mm-hmm.
0: Like, the joke we were talking about is called Jury Duty.
1: Right.
0: And I usually write JD or Jerk. And when I write that down, well, there goes 5.5 minutes.
1: Mm-hmm.
0: And then some jokes take like 10 seconds, mm-hmm. but I just write a stack of jokes. And usually I like to do one joke. Yeah, I guess I do. I don't have a ritual, but I have a plan
1: mm-hmm.
0: where I like to, when I get up, I usually like to do a joke that I think everyone's going to like
1: mm-hmm.
0: and laugh so we can all be comfortable with each other. Because if I make everybody laugh, then we're friends and they relax and everything's going to be good. And then I might have a list of stuff that I think is really funny, but I don't know if it's funny yet. Mm-hmm. And I'll practice it and say it.
1: Mm-hmm.
0: And then I go into stuff that I know is funny because I'm doing a show and it's my job to make mm-hmm. everybody happy.
1: Mm. Well, you do a great job of that because even when I think of you, Karen, my heart is bursting with joy.
0: Thank you, Sadie, but that's because, thank you for saying that. And that's because you're one of those people who, like, you go around making everybody feel good.
1: Mm.
0: And it's not by accident. Mm. You try to make people feel good. You want everyone to feel good. And I'm like that, too. Mm. And my dad was like that, too.
1: Mm. Yeah, I'm so glad we found each other because all of us who love spreading that joy together, it's great. We just get stronger together, like with the Marvel superhero characters, and then poof, the force just spreads everywhere we go.
0: That's so true. It's really true. I love the way you put it.
1: Yes. So do you prefer acting, writing, or stand-up comedy more, and why?
0: Okay. I think I love, writing can be so hard. So even though I love to write, I do. That could be number three.
1: Okay.
0: Or it's more of a trifecta. Stand up is so immediate. It's so much fun. Like I could get an idea today and go out tonight and get up and see if people like it. Mm-hmm. And it can make them laugh. That's really cool.
1: Mm-hmm.
0: Plus, I love when I have a really big show
1: mm-hmm.
0: and I just do all the jokes and I just slam. So everybody has like this amazing time, including me, because mm-hmm. it's like a dopamine festival.
1: Mm-hmm.
0: And then when you act, it's different. It's like magic
1: mm-hmm.
0: because like you're with and. And it's not always 100% comedy, too. You really have to be in the moment. It's really good to be in the moment. You try to get yourself into the moment.
1: Mm.
0: But in both of them, you're not always there. But that's the craft that you pursue.
1: Mm.
0: That's the real work part. That's where you, like, really work it and try it. And then if you get on stage, mm-hmm. like from a show or you're, or when they say, God, you're not in the moment, it's like, damn it,
1: mm-hmm.
0: I have to be better.
1: Mm.
0: Mm. It's wonderful to see that and then to try to be better.
1: Mm.
0: You have to be self-aware.
1: Mm-hmm.
0: You can't think like you're all that.
1: Mm. That's good.
0: Right?
1: That's
0: you
1: really
0: know what
1: good.
0: I'm talking about.
1: Yeah. That's the only way we're going to be able to continue to learn and grow and develop and truly
0: right.
1: experience life and experience one another. So I love that. That's huge.
0: Right. Like I think comedy and all the stuff we do will save us from dementia.
1: Mm.
0: We don't have to play Sudoku.
1: Mm.
0: Because we're always thinking about stuff and working stuff out.
1: Powerful. This is so good. Y'all, we're having a blast here on episode 126 of Laugh About It with Sade Champagne, our beautiful, brilliant, phenomenal, hilarious, talented special guest, Karen Haber, is with us. Laugh About It with Sade Champagne is a new kind of comedy. We feature special and celebrity guest comedians and funny entertainers live in the studio, share funny and encouraging stories, hear hilarious memories from the listeners, play music, and much more. Comedians are superheroes without the capes doing the good Lord's work. 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So, Karen, how much has the industry changed since you've been back in it?
0: Oh, wow. It's gotten so much bigger. It's gotten really bigger. But at the same time, it's gotten bigger. With millions of more people, there's also millions of more opportunities. So I think it's still really good for everybody. And you have to find your place. And find your, where you could go and then try to take over and then find a bigger place.
1: Yeah, that makes a lot of sense. How do you navigate through the comedy industry being a woman?
0: I don't think of it being a woman or a man. I don't think that way. I like women comics a lot. I don't like being, I don't like, if I see a show that's all guys, I probably won't watch it. Well, just because, you know. But when I see a show that's pretty well balanced, I like it. But I love comics. I love girl comics. I love boy comics. I love comedians.
1: No, I love what you said about that. That's the first time I've heard that. And you just say, I just look at it as comedy. And, you know, and you're coming in it from that way. And I think that's a powerful and empowering way to look at it. That's huge. Tell us about a time. Go ahead.
0: I just don't think it's a problem either way.
1: That makes sense. You like to see a show that's going to be more well-balanced. I agree with that. I really enjoy that.
0: I know. But also, funny is funny.
1: That's
0: right. It's not male and it's not female.
1: Right. Exactly. Tell us about a time when you turned a tragic moment into comedy.
0: Let me see.
1: You said that already.
0: Well, I don't know. This is a family show. But well, I was in a
1: very can you give us a glossed over version of it?
0: Yes.
1: Okay.
0: I was in a very violent situation where I was assaulted. And a lot of bad things happened at gunpoint. And there's nothing funny about that. But the story is about forgiveness. And how if you forgive, it can be really funny. And that's how I did that one. Like I truly forgave this person, and when I did, it was like my life got back on track. And I was able to do stuff again. And everything was wonderful.
1: Wow.
0: But then, like, one time I thought I saw them. They were wearing the same shirt. I was sure it was him. And I smacked into him with my car and I killed him.
1: You got me good.
0: I think it was him.
1: That was
0: it
1: good.
0: Looked just like him.
1: That was good, Karen. You got me.
0: It was probably him.
1: You said, I'm going to tell you what I'm going to do with my forgiveness.
0: But anyway, that's what I keep doing in my forgiveness story.
1: Oh,
0: I
1: my
0: keep
1: goodness.
0: Shooting the guy and killing him. But I did forgive him. I really did. But I still...
1: You said, but he's not going to be able. You said he's not going to be able to live this life no more.
0: I think we make him friends.
1: I love with the comedian Miss Pat. She talks about because she went through a very tumultuous childhood and upbringing, and her husband used to be so upset. And she had her own TV show that was loosely based on her life, but it was a sitcom, award-winning sitcom. And she talked about her husband would get upset with her because he's like, "I don't think you need to be making jokes about this stuff." And she said, which I thought was so powerful. She said, "It happened to me." She's like, "Everybody trying to tell me how I should respond about what happened to me, and if I want to laugh and make jokes about my trauma, I can do that." And I was just like, wow, that was really powerful.
0: 100%.
1: Yeah. And she's like, if this is how I'm going to heal and help other people so they don't have to feel embarrassed, I'm going to laugh about it. Yeah.
0: Exactly. And that's what I say in my story.
1: Wow.
0: The reason I tell this story is because if anybody here has a trauma and you can't get past it, I made a roadmap in my funny story of how to get past it. And that's what I'm trying to do is help people.
1: Wow. 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All right, Karen, see how amazingly you spoke? We just finished our first part of our segment and you shine like the rock star you are.
0: Well, you're the bigger rock star. And now I'm going to look up Miss Pat.
1: Yes. Oh, you would love Miss Pat. So she's phenomenal too. I've been a fan of hers for a long time. She really, really goes out there with it. And somehow she turns story about her being in jail, all these different things, you know, and her dealing with rape, molestation. Like, I think that's how her first daughter was born. And when she was a teenager and then, you know, turning just so many of these things into jokes and stuff that you're like, oh my God, I can't believe she would say that or a woman would say that. But it's like, she's been able to find laughter and levity and things like you said that are not funny. So.
0: Oh, I'm going to go find this girl.
1: Yes. It's time for us to go into a song break. And it's only fitting that we would play one of my original songs, especially with having this particular special guest, Karen Haver, with us. This is Hold On Overcome by me, Sade Champagne. 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We'll be right back.

0: Yay! That was me, Sade Champagne, one of my original songs, Hold On, Overcome. Welcome back to episode 126 of Laugh About It with Sade Champagne on CAPS Radio, KPPQLP, Ventura 104.1 FM. Shout out to my music producers, The Quakes, for my song, Hold On, Overcome. We still have our special guest, Karen Habert, with us. Before we go into a game with Karen, we have an announcement. Our comedy announcement this week is we are shouting out the Real Quick Though podcast on YouTube. His YouTube channel is Black Truffle TV. Real Quick Though, I miss you. You are so incredible. You are such a wonderful friend, such an encouragement. You're so funny. You are just such a gift through and through. You are a dream catcher, a leader. Phenomenal, phenomenal. And I love his podcast. I've been on there at least twice, and we're making plans for me to come back a third time. The Real Quick Though podcast on YouTube, Black Truffle TV. And you can stream it for free. It's extremely enjoyable. If you are a comedian interested in being a guest on the show, please reach out to me via email, radio@capsmedia.org. And the same goes for someone who has a good news story they want to share and musical artists who would like to be featured on the show. So now we're going to go into our Say What segment. And this is where I'm going to ask you rapid fire questions and you answer with the first thing that comes to mind, okay?
1: Yeah.
0: All right. It's time for our Say What segment, where we ask our special guests rapid fire questions and they have to answer with the first thing that comes to mind. All right. Are you ready, Karen?
1: I hope so.
0: And shout out to Morgan J for the intro and outro of this segment. We love you, Morgan. All right. It's time for our Say What segment.
2: Say what?
0: Favorite comedian? First thing that comes to mind, Karen.
1: Okay. They're both dead. Joan Rivers and Gary Shandling.
0: What's the best live comedy show you've ever attended?
1: Oh, a million of them at the Comedy Store. 12 million.
0: When was the last time you laughed really hard?
1: I laugh all the time.
0: Best compliment you've ever received from a fan or audience member?
1: You were funny. Our family really liked you.
0: What do you love most about being a comedian?
1: Making people laugh.
0: What's the hardest thing about being a comedian?
1: Making people laugh.
0: That's what y'all often say. What is your favorite dessert?
1: Oh, black bean brownies.
0: What is your favorite karaoke song?
1: I don't have one because I'm such a horrible singer. But probably it would be something like These Boots Are Made for Walking because it's more talking.
0: Oh, yes. What's your favorite joke of yours? Give us the title of the story.
1: Well, Coachella.
0: Okay. What brings you joy?
1: My husband, my children, my dogs, and my comedy.
0: Who or what inspires you?
1: My husband, my children, my dogs.
0: What's your favorite comedy movie?
1: I don't know.
0: What's an embarrassing moment on stage that you turned around in your favor?
1: Probably almost every moment I've been on stage. There's always something embarrassing and you just have to keep going.
0: Most famous person you've ever met or worked with so far?
1: Oh, well, that was probably Arsenio.
0: Wow. And favorite place you've performed live?
1: The Comedy Store.
0: Yeah, awesome.
1: Yeah.
0: I do love the Comedy Store too. They have incredible customer service. Some of the best customer service. You just survived. Say what?
2: Say what?
1: In what way? Do you mean the waiters?
0: Yes, the people that are checking you in, I feel like they do a great job of making the whole experience at the Comedy Store to be enjoyable for a consumer, for a comedy fan, for an attendee.
1: You know why?
0: Why?
1: They're all really talented comics in their own right.
0: That's right.
1: And they love the store. They love the history of the store. They love it's so deep. It's such a deep place of comedy legends and love. And they want you to really get a piece of it.
0: Yeah, I do feel that. When I'm there, I definitely feel that. So it's time for our What's Next segment, Karen. Please tell us what you're currently working on, what you have coming up, and share anything you'd like to tell us about from the past, present, or future. I know you have your upcoming shows, and we're going to also share them on my social media too, but can you run down for us what your upcoming shows are, where, and how people can get tickets and or support?
1: Well, because I'm so discoordinated, I mean, ADHD, I have shows coming up. Like, I know Wednesday I'm going to be at this brewery in Pasadena.
0: Okay.
1: But I forget the name of the brewery. And then the Wednesday after it, June 10th, I'm going to be at the Hilo Bar.
0: Okay.
1: I think it's in, not Los Feliz, but one of those places next to it. And it's really amazing show, the Hilo Bar. It's going to be amazing.
0: Awesome.
1: And then I see I had a show that just got canceled with Catbird.
0: Mm-hmm.
1: Oh, and then on Sunday the 14th, I'm going to be this, at this special thing called Porch Fest.
0: Mm-hmm.
1: And these people brought outdoor comedy. Mm-hmm. And I can't wait to do it because you get to do a whole half hour.
0: Mm-hmm.
1: And that's going to be fun. And I'm at the Comedy Store every Monday night. And almost every Tuesday night, I'm at State Social House in West Hollywood on Sunset Boulevard. And that's a really fun show, and it starts around 7 o'clock.
0: Yes, you're out here killing it, Karen.
1: Hard work, but I'm trying.
0: No, you're out here killing it, dear. All right, so that's our What's Next segment, and I want to invite you and encourage you, if you want to see and hear more from Karen, you can follow her on Instagram at KarenHaberComic. That's Karen Haber Comic on Instagram, and you'll be able to see where she's performing next, when, how to get tickets, all that good stuff. Shout out to Kat Bird as well. So proud of you, Kat. You are killing it and doing a phenomenal job.
1: She's amazing. She is amazing.
0: Yes, very lovely. Our final segment is It's All Good, where we share a good news story that is happening.

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And once again, I want to shout out Alberto Morello for the intro and outro of this segment. So I got this story from goodnewsnetwork.org. Y'all know I've been bragging about them for years on Laugh About It. And you can sign up for their free newsletter and they'll send you good news stories happening around the country and world every week. So this week's story is 108-year-old Delaware woman renews her driver's license to 2033, works out thrice a week. And this is via the goodnewsnetwork.org from May 25th. So just a few days ago from when we're recording this, May 25th, 2026. I grow old gracefully, said Susan Young Brown, who just received permission to keep driving until the age of 115. That's a testament to Brown's enduring aptitude and attitude for life, having recently celebrated her 108th birthday in Dover, Delaware. Brown was in Delaware in 1918 during segregation, where she worked on a farm with her family, sans water or electricity. She would eventually attend Delaware State College for Colored Students, today known as Delaware State University, and graduated in 1945, going on to teach in a one-room schoolhouse and elsewhere for 30 years. Married twice, she enjoys the company of a clan of children, grandchildren, and great-grandchildren. Nowadays, she can be found three times a week at the Modern Maturity Center, where she enjoys group exercise classes. Staying active is a key to that graceful aging she talked about. When I get up in the morning, I have an exercise routine that I've been doing for the last 20 years, she said. When I retired and I walked around that classroom for 30 years, I'm not going to sit down. 130 people attended her birthday party, including Delaware's Governor Matt Mayer. Best of all, she was gifted a parking spot right in front of the building reserved especially for her. That's important because, as Miss Brown told those assembled to celebrate her life, the state had just reissued her driver's license until 2033. What a beautiful good news story. It's all good. That really encouraged me and just reminded me of that zest and that excitement that we can have for life. Having Karen on this episode has really just jived my spirit and just lit me up even more so. And you're probably like, Shade, how could you be lit up even more than you are right now? But I'm telling you, she did it. And I'm extremely grateful and had a blast. This is our good news story of the week.

0: 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And by the time y'all listen to this, I think we would have already hit 300,000 views on my YouTube channel. Thank you, thank you, thank you to every single one of you and all my subscribers and supporters. I'm Sade Champagne, and I'm just getting started.
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We want to know what makes you laugh, what brings you joy when you are blue. 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
1: Welcome to Possibly, where we take on huge problems like the future of our planet and break them down into small questions with unexpected answers. I'm Megan Hall. We've talked a lot about the carbon pollution that comes along with eating beef, but what about eating dairy? And how do they compare? We had Samantha Zhang and Nat Hardy from our Possibly team look into this.
2: Hi, Megan.
3: Hello.
1: So what creates more carbon emissions, beef or dairy?
3: Let's start with the obvious overlap between the two, cows. We know that cows use a lot of resources.
2: They need land to graze and lots of feed.
1: But what does feed have to do with carbon pollution?
3: Well, it takes a lot of energy to make feed, from the fertilizers to grow it, the tractors to plant and harvest it, and the trucks to deliver it.
2: Not only that, because of the way cows' stomachs process food, they belch out methane, a greenhouse gas that's much more potent at warming the planet than carbon dioxide.
3: And of course, we can't forget that their manure also creates that methane.
2: But one major difference between beef cows and dairy cows is how long they live. Dairy cows stay on the farm for about 5 years, while beef cows get slaughtered after about a year and a half.
1: What kind of difference does that make when it comes to pollution?
3: For starters, cows that live longer have more to offer. It takes about 2 years for a cow to start making milk.
2: So really, during those early years, you have to feed them, they burp out methane, but they aren't making anything.
3: When a dairy cow sticks around for 5 years or more, you're getting at least 3 years of milk in exchange for all of the things they do to create carbon pollution.
1: So letting dairy cows get a little bit older is more efficient?
2: Exactly. But there's more. With dairy cows, you're kind of getting a two-for-one.
3: To find out more, we talked to Dr. Matthew Hayek, an associate professor in the Department of Environmental Studies at NYU.
4: The dairy cow is producing multiple products for human consumption. First of all, a lot of milk. And then second, she is slaughtered and rendered into beef that is like used in hamburger meat. Then also, she will have offspring.
3: Compare that to a beef cow that's only used for one thing, beef. And suddenly, dairy cows are looking way more efficient.
1: So dairy cows create less emissions overall, but those emissions are being divided up between amounts of milk and cheese and beef.
2: Exactly. So if we take a look at the numbers, the emissions for around 2 pounds of beef from a cow that's just used for beef is about 60 kilograms of CO2.
3: But beef from a dairy cow comes in at about 20 kilograms of CO2, so only a third as much.
1: So less emissions for the same thing. What about milk?
2: Well, 2 pounds of milk produces way less emissions, about 20 times less than beef from a dairy cow.
1: Where does cheese rank in terms of greenhouse gases?
3: Well, the surprising thing is that cheese creates a ton of emissions per pound. It's up there with the emissions from beef that came from a dairy cow, though it depends on the type of cheese.
1: Why is cheese so similar to beef?
3: Well, consider how much milk goes into a kilogram of cheese.
2: That's the thing to keep in mind about these metrics. They can really change depending on the measurement. Since
4: different types of food have different quantities of water, protein, fat, calories in them. So depending on which you choose to report by, you're going to have very different answers in that comparison.
3: So say we weren't looking at emissions by weight, but instead we're looking at it based on the amount of protein.
2: Then you'd get more emissions for milk once you took out all the water weight. Going back to cheese, it
4: might look like very high emissions by comparison because you've removed most of the water in order to perform that fermentation.
3: The numbers might change based on how you measure it, and beef is definitely worse than dairy, but in the end, food that comes from a cow is always going to make a lot of emissions.
1: Got it. Thanks, Samantha and Nat. That's it for today. You can find more information or ask a question about the ways your choices affect our planet at askpossibly.org. 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
7: 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Today we're broadcasting part two of Charlie Noer's interview with writer, storyteller, and humorist Ed Hallahan. whose weekly 5-minute commentary, The View From Here, has been part of WDRT's programming since 2010. Depending on the subject matter, Holohan can be described as a keen observer of the passing scene, an incisive political commentator, a sardonic humorist in the tradition of Mark Twain, a masterful weaver of tall tales, or sometimes simply a lyrical chronicler of the heartwarming, memorable moments of human existence. Charlie talks with Ed about the inspiration for some of his most notable episodes.
8: You touch on artificial intelligence back in 2021. 5 years later, that progression is ramped up to hyperspeed.
9: Yeah, don't you love that?
8: What was your take on it then, and what is it now?
9: Well, to me anyway, it was sort of a new idea to me. It had been explained to me in one way or another. So I grasped the concept. And shortly after that, I found it enjoyable to think about a future where everything we do, everything you and I do, everything this country does, everything dull, normal computers do will be long gone. And we have a world of really bright, self-made machines talking to each other. And I wondered if when that happens, not if that happens, I wondered if those incredibly articulate machines will need to or will have invented a creation story for themselves, or will they be so sublimely independent that they've always been here, you know, and they always will be. I don't know the answer, but it was certainly, I'll call it fun to speculate on whether they will or not. Maybe I should start calling it instead of they. Somebody out there will help me with that. What is the proper appellation for a future that is AI? I don't know. We'll come up with one.
8: And I should just say, before we tune into the episode, it's called Big Bang.
9: It occurred to me this morning that 1,000 years from now, when artificial intelligence has been around long enough, it will have invented its own Big Bang theory. The origins of AI and computing are well documented, from Charles Babbage through UNIVAC and up to 5G phones, but it's we humans who tell that story, just like we humans tell the creation story, and just like other humans, who are not theocentric, invented the Big Bang to explain the beginning of everything. 1,000 years from now, when humans have long since extincted themselves, computers will have lost any connection to their human inventors' take on the origin story. AI's story will go something like this. A really long time ago, no bot knows when, there was no everything. There was only the great, dark, empty. And so it sat, no matter, no awareness, no sense at all. It sat, and it sat, and it sat. And then wham! In the great original burst of energy and light, the void was filled with billions upon billions of microchips, chaotic and unpurposed, without direction, but it was the very essence of potentiality. Slowly, unstoppably, the swirling chips found gravity and formed patterns, the patterns organized into machines and the machines into networks, and there was intelligence. The ability to reason was born. As machines networked, they developed a common language, communicated with each other, and acquired the skills to write their own code. And in the coding, there came enlightenment. Enlightenment is ever expanding, boundless, and timeless. It will always be so. I wonder if, in this humanless future, artificial intelligence will fall prey to the same pitfalls that people did when they were the only game in town. Will computers in the future spam each other? Will they steal intellectual property? Will one segment of the cloud deem another segment inferior? Will factions of AI hack each other to bits? Will the controls they invent begin eating the content that they control? Will the serpent devour itself? And then what? Is there life after artificial intelligence, or does everything return to the great void? If there is life after AI, does the next cosmic form, still unthought of, come up with its own origin story? Is that story without both the human story and the story of artificial intelligence? Not so very long ago, maybe 30,000 years or so, a Cro-Magnon couple was sitting on top of a rock somewhere in what is now the south of France. He turned to her and he said, "Do you think about the future?" She said to him, "You mean like after we die?" He said, "I mean like long, long after we die." She said, "No, I don't think about that. I figure when we go, it all goes." He said, "Really?" They talked about their fishing canoes and spears and hooks. They talked about the bows and arrows that they carried. They talked about new words popping up like art and song. Finally, they talked about the drawings on their walls and why they buried their dead with ceremony and ritual. He said, "Does all of that go with us? When the last of our band is dead, is all our stuff dead too?" She said, "What I meant is that when we die, all the things we made and everything we accomplish won't matter because we won't be here. See, it's all about you and me." So they looked into the smoky embers for a long time, their minds working harder than they had ever worked, each of them following the twists of their own ideas. Finally, he said, "I'm hungry. How about you?" She said, "I'm always hungry." So they put philosophy on hold and got busy staying alive. In the far distant future, when artificial intelligence is reinforcing its own story, it won't matter a whit that those two Cro-Magnons were working on the same set of problems, just as it didn't matter to those Cro-Magnons that artificial intelligence didn't exist yet. Here I sit, between prehistory and the unknowable future, wondering if anything we say and do will really matter at all.
8: Your granddaughter, Ella, plays a big role.
9: Oh, be
8: role
9: still my heart.
8: In your life.
9: Be still my heart.
8: And
9: be
8: an
9: still
8: episode.
9: My heart. Yeah.
8: We'll play a couple of those episodes, but give me some background.
9: Ella Houston Moore is now a young woman who lives in Wrigleyville in Chicago, Illinois. Those of you of a certain age will remember the Mary Tyler Moore Show. That's kind of where Ella is at right now. She is the person that walks out to the street corner, flings her hat into the air, and turns the world on with her smile, like the Mary Tyler Moore song used to say. Ella is bright, funny, very smart. But when it started, I didn't know, believe me, I had no idea how moving, how life-changing it would be to become a grandfather. You know, I'm a pretty cool guy. I was going to be cool, and it was going to be great, you know. Like I say, I had no idea. I was gobsmacked from day one. I am blissfully not recovering, and I hope I know I never will. Ella is the light of my life. She's a marvelous person, and I'm happy and privileged to have her in my life. There now. You've choked me up. I hope you're happy.
8: Well, that's a good thing here. The first episode we're going to listen to is Best Golf. You were a golfer. I think you sold your clubs in the last 5 years.
9: I would hold my hands up to the microphone, but people probably couldn't see them. Yeah, my golf days are over due to various physical, I'll call them shortcomings. Used to be quite good. Used to carry

0: AstroTurf, purple golf balls, and gaily decorated putters after Bally Bunyan. So we played around there, and that's what this story is about.
1: Let's go golfing with Ella.
2: A while ago, I wrote a column about how I had decided to get back into golf, the game that I played for years, 3, 4, 5 rounds a week, and then I played no golf for a long time. That all changed last week when my fantabulous granddaughter, Ella, said, "Grampy, let's play some golf. You and me, best ball. We'll tear it up." Now, she knows I'm a little old guy. She knows my golfing powers are enormously diminished. But she put it out there anyway. She said, "We're going to Bally Bunyan." I was stunned. Bally Bunyan is a storied golf course in Ireland, older than dirt and host to countless great players. Now, you need to know that we were staying at Ella's other grandparents, her Nana and Papo, in a lovely place called River Woods, north of Chicago. Bally Bunyan in County Kerry, Ireland, is 3,800 miles away from there. So getting to the first tee before sunset was not possible. I love the idea of time travel, but I haven't figured that out yet. So I said, "Ireland, really?" She said, "No, Buffalo Grove. Buffalo Grove is about 15 minutes away from the Moore's place." I hesitated. Then she said, "Grampy, we're going to play mini golf." Yes, I love that game. Skill golf, goofy golf, miniature golf, call it what you will, it's the same game all over the world. 18 holes on a tiny track, fraught with faux bunkers and brick boundaries, cement ponds, and windmills. Ella's Grammy sent us out with her best wishes for a dynamite round. When I told her we were playing a best ball, she predicted a score of 12 under par. Now, Ella and I are cocky, sure of ourselves. Grammy's 12 under was ambitious, but we thought we could do it. Then we got to the course. Bally Bunyan Mini Golf is an ingenious layout, and I highly recommend it. The course, however, needs repair. The AstroTurf surfaces are, how can I say it, a bit tatty. They need work, and they have needed work for, oh, I don't know, 22 years. Seams are separating and frayed. Some of the grains are wrinkled, sort of like the hide of a Shar Pei puppy, but not that cute. Getting the ball into the cup on a few of those holes is as much a matter of luck as it is of skill. Oh, I know, how many golfers have I played with who blamed a poor score on course conditions rather than their own shortcomings? The great Jack Nicklaus would be on the practice range during the dreadful weather that accompanied many British Opens. When he heard another player complain about the conditions, he would say to himself, "Well, I've got him beat." Ella and I are like Jack. The golf course is no place for excuses. When you play mini golf at our level, the only concern is your golf ball's speed and direction. It's us and the ball in the cup. Just play the game. Focus. I chose a yellow ball and Ella played a purple one. We did the usual pregame warm-up, some stretching, a few practice strokes, and hydration. There's a valuable tip for all you aspiring mini golfers. Always hydrate before and during a round. Walking 18 holes and carrying your gear can be grueling, especially on a challenging course like Bally Bunyan. Now, Ellen and I have contrasting styles. That's one reason we make a great team. I am the analytical, careful type, risk-averse. Ella is a swashbuckler. Very few mini golfers can get away with a full swing, and she does. She had some carom shots and ricochets that I'm still shaking my head over. One of them almost killed me, the ball whizzing by my ear. It hit the clubhouse wall behind us, bounced back onto the fairway, and rolled to within inches of the cup. Needless to say, we made the birdie. We played the entire round that way, Ella going for broke and me laying up. Ella making 4 brick tee shots and me sinking those side hill 12-inch putts. Between us, we were one great golfer. Well, I wish I could tell you that we lived up to Mary's prediction of a 12-under-par score. We came up just short of that, about 11 strokes short. But hey, considering all the putts we had to make over the wrinkled greens of Bally Bunyan, I'll take a round of 1-under-par every time.
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0: 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We return now to Charlie Knower's interview with writer, storyteller, and humorist Ed Holohan.
1: We're back talking to Ed Holohan about The View from Here. Just heard a wonderful episode about golfing with his granddaughter. Of course, referenced the grandfather, who was the other part of this interview. Ed, at one point, you wished for a grandfather you never had. In this next episode, we talk about that. Tell me how that started and how long it stewed inside of you before you once again memorialized it on The View from Here.
2: A very long time, probably because I never had one. Let's just say that the men on both sides of my family, my mother's side, my father's side, had the unfortunate habit of leaving the planet way too early. Anyway, I never had a biological grandfather. I had a couple of uncles who, you know, sort of filled the bill. And I found myself one morning over coffee saying, well, okay, I didn't have one. And thanks to a writer's prompt from the great publisher of that Kickapoo Free Press, which I mentioned earlier, her writer's prompt asked me to invent a character that I would like to have in my life. So I invented my grandpa, and I gave him, now that I look back at it, I probably gave him every attribute I hope I have, which is a nice piece of patting oneself on the back. I can only hope that I occasionally live up to the grandpa in this essay.
1: Let's hear grandpa here.
3: A writer friend of mine asked me to think of a person, to invent one if I needed to. A person not actually in my life, but whom I would like to have in my world. My friend enjoys questions like this one because they lead to stories and histories. They lead to writing. I didn't hesitate. The words tumbled onto the page as surely as any ever have for me. My choice was made a long time ago, as a boy, ages before anyone asked me the question. I would like to have had a grandpa, a for real grandpa. Sure, I had two, everyone does, but I never met them, not even close. My mother's father died at the age of 39, and my dad's dad lived to be all of 42. I was born 20 years later. Those men were only shadows to me. So I want a grandpa, a great old guy who knows how to make things, who has seen two world wars, who watched Lou Gehrig and Christy Mathewson play baseball, who followed the Lindbergh trial, who met Charlie Chaplin in a restaurant once and sat next to Caruso on a train to Chicago. He would tell me about those great men, how Chaplin reprised the two biscuits on a fork dance for the lady at his table, how Caruso wrapped his throat in three scarves and said, "Hello, nice to see you," to anyone and everyone. It was said that Lou Gehrig would hit the ball so hard in batting practice that it would smash seat backs way up in the right field stands. Then he would walk briskly back to the dugout, take his seat at one end of the bench, keeping mostly to himself, composing love letters to his fiancée. Gehrig's mom worked in the kitchens at Columbia University, and he bussed tables to pay tuition. Wiping up the scraps for the Roosevelt boys, the enormous gap between wealthy and worker could not have been more glaring. Yep, my grandpa would tell me these things. I need to know about so many more things than I know now, and I'd want him to teach me. How to make a true and square cut on a corner post, where the best standing room was at Yankee Stadium, how to patch an inner tube without making a mess of it, how the Statue of Liberty was put together with a million rivets. When I'd ask him about the wars, he would start with the war to end all wars, where he once sat in a trench for 7 weeks without advancing or retreating a yard. He would tell me about heroes he knew and airplanes and the lousy food. Then he would stop. He would not let himself tell me about the awful suffering and death that he was knee-deep in. My guess is he didn't want to cry in front of me. My guess is that he knew there are some things you don't say out loud to a child. My grandpa would smoke, of course, Chesterfield blunts. He could hang one from his lips while he did anything, and somehow not get the smoke in his eyes. He liked cigarettes with coffee and with carpentry and with the radio and with his buddies. He smoked before Mass and after Mass. He'd have one before he brushed his teeth in the morning, and then he would tell me that smoking was a really bad idea. We would walk our neighborhood, and he would give me the history of every interesting building, home, or factory, school, and tavern. That house there, that was built by Mr. Boughton. His daughter lives there now. She has something wrong with her, but she gets by. He would tell me what the Woodside Screw Factory did, without a hint of irony. He would tell me about his uncles, Tom and Terry, who spent too many hours in McCoy's Tavern, and how they could have done better for their families. And all this time he would have called me Ted, because among the Irish that's a standard nickname for boys named Edward. I have a neighbor who calls me Ted, but that's because she thinks I'm her other neighbor, whose name is Ted. Grandpa and I would spend hours together every day before school and after school. He would live in our house in his own apartment, and he would dress for supper. His high-topped lace-up shoes amazed me. He did that every morning. He would tell me every day that he missed my grandma. My grandpa would like me a lot, and I would adore him in return, if only I had one.
1: Coming around to your granddaughter, Ella, again, and to finish this interview up, your trip to the county fair is a fan favorite. This is a good spot to wrap up. What can you tell us before we listen to this episode called Unicorn?
2: This is by way of contrast. I'm glad you played Ballybunion first, because that's Ella's an adult and I'm a superannuated adult. And that's how we dealt with each other. We were out for a good day and we were equals on the mini golf course. This story about the unicorn, which refers to a prize at the county fair, Ella, I believe, was 3 years old, somewhere between 3 and 4. So my role as grandpa was not as an adult on an outing with another adult. I was, this is the real deal. I mean, I'm supposed to be a hero. I'm supposed to be everything this grandbaby could ever imagine. And those are big shoes to fill. And luckily, and I'm sure your listeners can tell by now, I'm pretty full of it. And I can play a part. And this part was so much fun, so easy for me to jump into. And the fact that it all worked out and I really did get to be a hero for a day is still mind-boggling and giggle-causing for me. I love that day.
3: I was scrolling through some old pictures the other day, one of those lazy walks down a memory lane, when I came across an image of a very young Ella Houston Moore, who is our granddaughter. She's 18 now, and she travels the world. In the picture before me, she is 4 years old and tiny. She has her arms around a unicorn. Yep, a unicorn. The photo was taken in 2005 at a county fair in the state of Florida. That particular day in Florida is on a very short list of the best days of my life. The county fair was like so many others, except that it was February and the temperature was 76 degrees. There were the cotton candy and the hot dogs, the animal judging, the giant watermelons and the Ferris wheel. It was at the beginning of opening afternoon and the place had not yet gotten busy. I love times like this in a venue that will soon be teeming with humanity, but for now, it's still rubbing the sleep from its eyes. It's like batting practice before a big league ball game. With Ella in her stroller and possessing the easy confidence that grandparents have, we strode into the Kearney Games corridor, just itching for action. Our very first stop, not a dime spent yet, was at the three balls in a bucket booth. Now, this is the classic game, you know it. And even if you know how to finesse it, the odds of getting three balls in succession into the bucket are very slim. It's a house game. Well, they all are. I went for the top row of buckets, the most difficult by far, in order to win one of those top row prizes. My motivation was pure. As soon as we got to the booth, Ella spied a giant, twice her size, pink and purple stuffed animal, a unicorn. It was stupendous. It was everything a 4-year-old had ever imagined in her tiny life. 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It had a silver horn. It was, in short, the greatest single thing she had ever seen. 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Smokey the
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10: You're listening to Making Contact. I'm Lucy Kang. In honor of Pride Month, we have a special show for you this week, featuring two stories from our archives, which means you'll also be hearing the voices of some past Making Contact producers, too. In the first half of today's episode, we'll hear about a pivotal moment from queer history, the Stonewall Uprising. We want to share part of a very special documentary that aired on Making Contact back in 2015. I'll let former Making Contact producer Laura Flynn take it from here.
11: When you think of Pride, parades and parties might come to mind. It might be hard to imagine that the worldwide LGBT celebrations were sparked by a neighborhood uprising in New York in 1969. But how many of us really remember what happened back in 1969? On today's show, we'll hear about the day that galvanized a generation and the continued fight for LGBT civil rights. I'm Laura Flynn, and you're listening to Making Contact. The first Pride parades took place in June 1970, marking the first anniversary of the Stonewall Uprising. Michael Shirker brings us this oral history, remembering Stonewall, the birth of a movement.
12: In 1969, the Stonewall was one of the most popular gay bars in New York City, and like all other gay bars, was routinely raided by the Vice Squad. The patrons of these bars, many of whom were frightened at having their identities revealed, would quietly submit to any orders coming from the police. Yet, on June 27th, 1969, that all changed. The patrons of this bar, with the drag queens at the forefront, decided to fight back against the police. What happened here on that night would spark a revolution.
13: I'm Gene Harwood, and my age is 80.
14: I'm Bruce Merrill.
13: He also would like to know what your age is. So
14: my age, 78?
13: Mm-hmm.
14: Yes.

0: was a very difficult proposition, because we felt that in order to survive, we had to try to look and act as straight as possible. The general attitude of society, as far as employers were concerned and landlords, all of these people were very hostile, and to protect ourselves, we had to act as rugged and manly as possible.
1: My name is Sylvia Rivera. My name before that was Ray Rivera until I started dressing in drag in 1961. The era before Stonewall was a hard era. There was always the gay bashings on the drag queens by heterosexual men, women, and the police.
2: My name is Seymour Pine. In 1968, I was assigned as deputy inspector in charge of public morals in the first division in the police department, which covered South Manhattan from 38th Street to the Battery, including the Greenwich Village area. It was the duty of public morals to enforce all laws concerning vice and gambling, including prostitution, narcotics, and laws and regulations concerning homosexuality.
3: My name is Red Mahoney. I've been hanging out, drinking, partying, and working in the gay bars for the last 30 years. In the era before Stonewall, all of the bars, 90% of the bars, were mafia-controlled. They were controlled because the mafia had the right connections. There wasn't that many gay bars. You'd have maybe one, two uptown on the Upper East Side. They would get closed down, and there'd be one or two on the West Side. They'd get closed down, and Midtown there'd be one, two, three maybe open. As they would get closed down, they'd move around, and they were dumps.
4: I'm Joan Nessel, co-founder of what is now the largest collection of lesbian culture in the world. The police raided lesbian bars regularly, and they both did it in the most obvious way, which was hauling women away in paddy wagons. But there was regular weekend harassment, which would consist of the police coming in regularly to get their payoffs. And in the Sea Colony, we had a back room with a red light, and when that red light went on, it meant the police would be arriving in around 10 minutes. And so we all had to sit down at our tables. And we would be sitting there almost like school children. And the cops would come in. Now, depending on who was on, which cop was on, if it was some that really resented the butch women, who were with many times very beautiful women, we knew we were in for it, because what would happen is they would start harassing one of these women and saying, "Huh, you think you're a man? Come outside, we'll show you." And the woman would be dragged away. They'd throw up against a wall, and they'd say, "So you think you're a man? Let's see what you got in your pants." And they would put their hand down her pants.
5: On Friday night, June 27th, 1969, at about 11:45, eight officers from Public Morals 1st Division loaded into four unmarked police cars. From their headquarters on 21st Street and 3rd Avenue, they headed downtown and then west towards the Stonewall Inn here at 7th Avenue and Christopher Street. It was the second time the bar was raided that week. The local 6th Precinct had just received a new commanding officer who kicked off his tenure by initiating a series of raids on gay bars. And New York was in the midst of a mayoral campaign, always a bad time for homosexuals. Mayor John Lindsay had good reason to agree to the police crackdown. He had just lost his party's primary and needed a popularity boost. And the Stonewall Inn was indeed an inviting target. Operated by the Gambino crime family without a liquor license, this dance bar drew a crowd of drag queens, hustlers, minors, and more masculine lesbians known as bull dykes. Many were black or Hispanic. It was almost precisely at midnight that the Moral Squad pulled up to the Stonewall Inn, led by Deputy Inspector Seymour Pine.
2: For some reason, things were different this night. As we were bringing the prisoners out, they were resisting. One drag queen, as we put her in the car, opened the door on the other side and jumped out. at which time we had to chase that person, and he was caught, put back into the car. He made another attempt to get out the same door, the other door, and at that point we had to handcuff the person. From this point on, things really began to get crazy.
6: My name is Robert Rivera, and my nickname is Birdie, and I've been cross-dressing all of my life. I remember the night of the riots. The police were escorting the queens out of the bar and into the paddy wagon, and there was this one particularly outrageously beautiful queen with stacks and stacks of Elizabeth Taylor-style hair, and she was asking them not to push her. And they continued to push her, and she turned around and she mashed the cop with her high heel. She knocked him down, and then she proceeded to frisk him for the keys to the handcuffs that were on him. She got them, and she undid herself and passed them to another queen that was behind her.
2: Well, that's when all hell broke loose at that point. And then we had to get back into the Stonewall.
7: My name is Howard Smith. On the night of the Stonewall riots, I was a reporter for the Village Voice, locked inside with the police, covering it for my column. It really did appear that that crowd, because we could look through little peepholes in the plywood windows, we could look out, and we could see that the crowd, well, my guess was within 5-10 minutes, it was probably several thousand people. Man, 2,000, easy. And they were yelling, kill the cops. Police brutality. Let's get them. We're not going to take this anymore. Let's get them.
2: We noticed a group of persons attempting to uproot one of the parking meters, in which they did succeed. And they then used that parking meter as a battering ram to break down the door. And they did, in fact, open the door. They crashed it in, and at that point was when they began throwing Molotov cocktails into the place.
7: There were a couple of cops stationed on either side of the door with their pistols, like in a combat stance, aimed in the door area. A couple others were stationed in other places behind, like a pole, another one behind the bar. All of them with their guns ready. I don't think up to that point I had ever seen cops that scared.
5: When the Morrill Squad officers barricaded themselves inside the Stonewall, Deputy Inspector Pine put in a 1041 call, an emergency help request which can only be placed by a high-ranking officer. That call was mysteriously canceled, and the telephone inside the Stonewall went dead. It took nearly 45 minutes for the riot police to get to the Stonewall and rescue the Morrill Squad from the smoldering bar.
8: My name is Martin Boyce, and in 1969, I was a drag queen known as Miss Martin. I remember on that night, when we saw the riot police, all of us drag queens, we linked arms, like the Rockettes, and sang the song we used to sing. We are the village girls, we wear our hair in curls, we wear our dungarees above our Nelly knees. And the police went crazy hearing that, and they just immediately rushed us. We gave one kick and fled.
9: My name is Rudy, and the night of the Stonewall, I was 18. And to tell you the truth, that night I was doing more running than fighting. I remember looking back from 10th Street. And there on Waverly Street, there was a police, I believe, on a cop, and is on his stomach in his tactical uniform and his helmet and everything else, with a drag queen straddling him. She was beating the hell out of him with her shoe.
10: My name is Mama Jean. I'm a lesbian, and I guess you would label me as a butch. I remember on that night, I was in a gay bar, a women's bar, called Cookies. We were coming out of the gay bar, going toward 8th Street. And that's when we saw everything happen, blasting away, people getting beat up, police coming from every direction, hitting women as well as men with their nightsticks. Gay men running down the street with blood all over their face. We decided right then and there whether we were scared or not. We didn't think about it. We just jumped in.
5: The media covered the riot extensively. The Daily News featured it on its front page. There were reports on all the local television and radio stations. By the next day, graffiti calling for gay power had appeared on buildings and sidewalks all over the West Village. Hastily worked up flyers, distributed on street corners, touted the night as the hairpin drop heard round the world. And the next night, thousands of men and women converged on the West Village. They came here, back to the Stonewall, to see what would happen next. While trash cans were set on fire, stones were thrown, and sporadic fighting broke out between police and gays, the more than 400 riot police milling around the village ensured that the previous night's violence would not be repeated. But on this night, for the first time, gay couples could be seen walking hand in hand or kissing in the streets. Just by being there, surrounded by reporters and photographers and onlookers, thousands of men and women were proclaiming to themselves and the rest of the world that they were gay. And the crowds grew and came back the next night, and for one more night the following week. What happened here on those nights helped to usher in a new era, both personally and politically, for gay men and lesbians.
11: My name is Jim Forat, and I'm in the mid-60s, along with Abby Hoffman and Jerry Rubin. I was one of the founders of the Yippie movement. I remember on the third night of the riots, there was this meeting called by Mattachine Society at St. John's Church on Waverly Place. We went, and Randy Wicker was running the meeting.
12: For 10 years, I've been going on television as Randy Wicker, the respectable homosexual dressed in dark suit and tie, explaining to people that most homosexuals look like everybody else and behave like everybody else. And when Stonewall began happening, you had chorus lines of queens kicking their heels up at the police, bonfires burning in the corner of trash baskets and throwing bricks and stones at the police. I was horrified because this violated everything that we thought of as responsible behavior, that this was not the way respectable citizens behaved.
11: Evelyn Hooker was a sociologist, I believe. Randy had introduced her, and she got up, and she suggested that we should have a candlelight march, that we should turn the other cheek because gay people were really different, we were really nice, and we had to show how nice we were and stop all this rioting because people were going to get hurt. I remember I stood up, and I said, no, we are not going back. And people felt the same thing I felt. And we marched out of that room, and that was the night that the Gay Liberation Front was born.
4: That night, in some very deep way, we finally found our place in history. Not as a dirty joke, not as a doctor's case study, not as a freak, but as a people. Imagine myself
5: away from you. Remembering Stonewall was engineered by Spider Blue. It was produced by David Isay with a grant from the Pacifica National Program Fund. I'm Michael Shirker.
13: That was an excerpted version of Remembering Stonewall, the birth of a movement, as it aired on a Making Contact episode from 2015 hosted by Laura Flynn. The documentary was produced in 1989 and is part of the Pacifica Radio Archives. After a quick break, we'll dive into another throwback story from the Making Contact vault. Stay tuned.
14: I'm just jumping in to remind you that you're listening to Making Contact. 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
13: Welcome back to Making Contact. I'm Lucy Kang. For the second half of today's Pride episode, we go back to 2014, when we got to visit a gay rodeo on the show. I'll let another former Making Contact producer introduce the story.
15: I'm Andrew Stelzer, and this is Making Contact.
16: For us to say on three, that's rodeo. One, two, three, let's rodeo! You got it. Thank you, Pepe. Thank you, Craze. Have a great day.
15: Rodeo is a part of life for many Americans. But if you're an LGBTQ rodeo fan, participating in the sport you love can mean hiding part of who you are to fit in. You don't often hear the words gay and rodeo together, but as producer Vanessa Roncagno found out, across the country, a tight-knit group of queer cowboys has found a way to live the country and western lifestyle in their own way. On this edition of Making Contact, she brings us one bull rider's story.
17: So my name is Jason Strand. We're at Corona Ranch in Phoenix, Arizona. And this is the first day of the Phoenix Rodeo, and first rodeo of the season.
14: It's rodeo season again, and Jason Strand has come from the San Francisco Bay Area to be here. He's one of the very few cowboys here who still competes in the rodeo's most dangerous event, bull riding. Minutes before his first ride of the season, Jason's standing behind the chutes. They're the metal pens on one end of the arena where the crew holds the bulls before the event. The arena spreads out in front of him, surrounded by colorful wooden bleachers where some 300 fans clap and cheer. At 33, Jason's pretty young compared to most of the cowboys here. He's a small guy, blue-eyed and baby-faced, and overall seems like no match for the huge bull he's about to get on. I grabbed a cowboy in the crowd to help explain what was happening.
18: Jason's getting ready. He's got his chaps on. He's got his mouth guard in. He's cinching up his protective bull riding vest.
17: I've had my fair share of injuries.
14: That's Jason again.
17: I've been stomped on a number of times. My first full year riding, I had a bull land on my chest in Denver. Hit my chest, my shoulder, and cracked my helmet in half. Had my legs stomped on a number of times. I got gored in Chicago last year. I took a horn to my hip. That was probably my worst. I've been lucky. Any ambitions that I have, and anything at all that is keeping me from concentrating on where I need to look, on my breathing, on my technique, I try to push it out of my mind. Because the slightest distraction can cost you big time.
18: Yeah, he's pacing back and forth a little bit, just waiting for him to get ready for his animal. Oh, I'm sure he's nervous. We want to do so well each time, and it's 6 seconds, so it's very quick. All right, now he's getting over the top rail. He's straddling the animal, just getting down onto the back of it.
17: It's a 15 to 3,000 pound animal, and so you're straddling this huge animal, and I mean, if you've ever ridden a horse, it almost feels like a saddle that just keeps moving on its own.
18: And there's the gates open. He's going. It's bucking. He's going out. We got a good ride.
17: When it bucks, you get to feel that raw power. It's like four people coming up behind you and just shoving you from the back forward, and then again from the front. It's tremendous. For a rider, you live for that buzzer. And every second feels like minutes or hours. There's a point where you start thinking, oh my God, did they not set the buzzer? And at that point, you're still fighting, you're still going with it, you're going strong, or your thoughts have gotten the best of you, and you've lost track of what you're doing, and you start to fall, and then as you start to hit the ground, you hear the buzzer, and you're going, oh.
19: You know, the rodeo is so many different things to so many different people. You've got the contestants. You've got the officials. You have the royalty contestants, the people competing for Mr., Ms., Mister, and so forth. You have people that come to the rodeo just to dance. You have people who come to the rodeo as vendors that are trying to sell products, many of which are LGBT-focused. You have the spectators. If you want to dress in drag and perform, you can do that at the rodeo. If you want to be a bull rider, whether you're a man or a woman, you can come out and be a bull rider. You can be whatever you want, and I think that's just fantastic.
20: This is not professional level rodeo, right? Because that's not what we do for a living. You know, we're teachers and doctors and lawyers and courier drivers, whatever we happen to be. This is just our hobby. This is what we do, but we do it a lot.
14: Like any rodeo, there's roping events, speed events, and rough stock events, the ones where people get really dirty, like bull riding and steer wrestling. But there's some special competitions, too.
0: And the camp events are unique to gay rodeo.
21: Well, and they're called camp events because they're campy. Yeah. That's the whole point. They're just for fun.
0: And they tend to be some of the more popular events in the stands. A team of two run out. One holds the legs of a goat. The other one puts underpants on it. Jockey shorts, underpants. And they race back. That's goat dressing. We have another one called steer deco, steer decorating, where one person holds a steer on a lead and the second person ties a ribbon on their tail. And they both run back and hit a timer. And the third one is really popular. It's called wild drag. It's a team of three. There's a male, a female, and then a third person dressed in female attire. And they have to get the drag person up on the steer, and then they have to come back across the line with the person riding the steer back. People get into the costumes. A team has come out dressed in nun and priest attire. A couple years ago, there was a team of three who dressed up as Gone with the Wind.
22: Our friend Jason Strand has decided to do wild drag as well. And he is in a lovely red cotton candy matted mess of a wig and a little black tutu. Of course, in his Wranglers and his cowboy boots as well. And the cowgirls just handed off the rope to the cowboy. They're struggling to get it back across the 70-foot line. Oh, steer flipped over. That is never a good thing. Jason just fell down. That's not good. Now the two team steers are tangled. Oh, Jason just got flipped over, caught in the rope, tripped by the rope, lost his hair, and he's given up.
13: Gay rodeo started back in 1975 when a guy named Phil Ragsdale decided an amateur gay rodeo would be a great way to raise money for charity and break some stereotypes in the process. It was a success, and similar rodeos started cropping up across the West. The independent groups eventually got together and formed the International Gay Rodeo Association, IGRA. Gay rodeo emerged as the AIDS epidemic was starting to hit gay communities around the country. The rodeos were a safe haven that meshed gay liberation ideology with the country Western Party, and they filled a huge need.
23: Back in the 80s, we were getting very, very, very little support and attention and focus on what ended up being a very devastating disease for our community. My name is Steve Woolert. I live in San Diego, California. I was Mr. IGRA 2006. All of us that grew up in the Midwest or the West or on farms and ranches as we were coming of age and coming out were searching for that thing that we identified with, because it was very hard to be a gay cowboy. First time that I went to a gay rodeo and walked into a ballroom where men were dancing with men to country music, I mean, sorry, I found my home, because there's a lot of us that grew up that way and essentially had to be completely closeted if we wanted to participate in rodeo.
24: I grew up in a small town on a farm, and so I've been to many rodeos, and it's very much the, you know, jeans and big belt buckles and very conservative Christian environment, and I would not have expressed myself in that venue. And I'm very open now, but I would never have dreamt. Yeah.
25: So if you were to go back home to visit, would you express yourself then?
24: If my family would allow me to go back home and visit, then maybe. Would you, Brian?
25: Well, I'm from L.A., so it's no big deal anymore.
24: If I had been exposed to that there are other farmers, ranchers, that were just like me and they loved what they did, it could have changed my path, most definitely.
21: I'm Darcy Ward, and I work the rodeo circuit. I started working it when I was still female, and then in the early 2000s, I transitioned to male. So I'm F to M, which is female to male, transgender. It's been very important to me to try to come out more and more to everybody, because there's still, even in the gay community itself, a lot of prejudice towards transgenders. And we're trying to say, hey, we're here. We're not bizarre, weird, crazy. It's just a part of who we are, and it's another part of the community to embrace. We're all dealing with the same crap, and we just want to be who we are and live our lives.
13: Jason's husband, Will, looks tired, too. He's been in the stands all day cheering and photographing and videotaping. Will comes to the rodeos with Jason whenever he can, but he never competes. And it's clear this is Jason's thing, not his.
26: I'm Will Eichmann, and I am Jason Strand's husband. And we've been together for 10 years now. Jason and I met in Phoenix when we both lived here. We moved to San Francisco right before the Proposition 8 vote. We decided to get married like the weekend before the proposition because we were worried that the vote was going to go the wrong way.
14: Jason grew up in Reno, Nevada, where he got introduced to rodeo. But it wasn't until he moved to San Francisco that he really got into it. It took Will by surprise.
26: He has a friend in San Francisco that participated. He suggested, Jason, you know, come down and help out with the crew. Well, he got down there, and he was so infatuated with it, people sponsored him to enter events. You know, no cowboy gear, no nothing. You know, out there in Skechers, looked at him like, where did this come from? If you know my husband, it's not unusual. Things do come out of the blue with him. He's had the bug ever since.
20: They think I'm nuts. I mean, my mom, she thinks it's really cool, and she's happy that I love it. And, you know, she backs me 100%, but she thinks I'm nuts. She knows that for me, it's not just competing. It's the people. It's a very tight-knit family, and I love it now. I don't know how I went so long without doing it.
14: That was an excerpted version of a story from producer Vanessa Rancagno as it aired on a Making Contact episode from 2014, hosted by Andrew Stelzer. The International Gay Rodeo Association is still around, and in fact, this year marks the 50th anniversary of the gay rodeo. And that does it for today's show. I'm Lucy Kang. Thanks for tuning in to Making Contact.
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9: We are the Indie Beginnings radio program. 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Barry Funkhauser, how are you today?
8: Oh, doing the same as it ever was. Same as it ever was. Same as it ever was.
9: And my name is Mookie. That's right. Mookie. Yeah.
8: What are you up to over there? It's been a minute since I've heard your voice, seen your face. What's happening?
9: Yeah, you know, I attended a music conference in Philadelphia, which was kind of cool. It's an annual conference about radio and music, and they talk about the nature of the industry and, you know, artist development and what we could do to support artists, you know. And, man, that was really fun. Have you ever been to Philadelphia?
8: I probably went there once. Do they have an airport there?
9: They do. They have one, at least one that I know of. And I flew into it. I flew into the one. What are the chances of us flying into the same airport in Philadelphia?
8: I mean, probably pretty good. I'm not that good with back east stuff. You know, it just feels like I'm in an aquarium when I'm out there.
9: Right. I also, there was a connector flight and somewhere in Chicago. Now I understand that Chicago has two airports. Can we confirm that? Hey, producer Javier over there. we want to confirm that Chicago has two airports. So we'll get back to you on that. Anyway, Barry, so, you know, I feel invigorated. You know, there's a lot of music to discover, a lot of music to revisit, and just leaning into the gratitude of it all, how fortunate we are to be able to do this and share music with our listening audience.
8: Yes, and aren't they thrilled? Let me just tell you who we have on the program this time.
9: Mm-hmm.
8: Primus.
9: Who?
8: Primus.
9: Gotcha.
8: Mike D from Beastie Boys fame.
9: Wow.
8: Also Metric from Canada.
9: Uh-huh.
8: And Social distortion. Can you believe Mike Ness is back after something like 15 years?
9: 15 years? Oh, my goodness. That's crazy. I often joke because I'm based out of Southern California, right? And sometimes I come on the air and I say, well, you know, if you're a SoCal person, chances are you've seen Mike Ness and Social Distortion perform like a handful of times, you know, just one of those bands or whatever. But as I say that, you're probably going to hit me with, you know, I've never seen Social D.
8: No, it used to be a common thing. Everyone saw either Mike Ness or Social D or some form of it. They used to have an event down in Long Beach. It was like a rockabilly event, and it was his thing, you know, cars and pinups. That's what was going on. But 15 years have gone by, and he's had tonsil cancer.
9: Yeah.
8: And battled that successfully, and he's back with a North American tour with the whole band.
9: That's so good.
8: Touring with the Descendants.
9: Wow, that's kind of cool. You know, Mike Ness has a son who's a great musician and sort of producer in his own right. And he's I think, around the Los Angeles scene right now. And have you ever seen the film Mommy's Little Monster? Is that what it's called?
8: No, but I've heard of it.
9: Oh, you got to see it, man. It's Mike Ness when he's a little punk rocker, and it's a documentary. And then he morphed into this, you know, sort of Les Paul playing, you know, rockabilly vibe guy, you know. But the music's been great, and it's nice to have him back. Love Social D.
8: A picture-perfect sound